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2: All right, it's Wednesday, September the 23rd. Common Sense for the American People. Scott Jennings broadcasting for Salem. We're on the road today in Birmingham, Michigan. We thank you for listening. And this is a special day for me. I have a good friend coming on the show this hour who has a book coming out that I think you're really going to enjoy. Let me set it up for you. Every election, somebody tells us, most people, most candidates, most parties, everybody says the same thing. It's the most important election of our lifetime. My friend, CNN anchor Dana Bash, decided to look back and ask a harder question, which is this: which elections really did change the world? And could the people voting in them possibly have known it at the time? Now, Dana is CNN's chief political correspondent. She is the co-author of this book with David Fisher called The Elections That Changed the World. It came out yesterday. And Dana, thank you for coming in here to the Scott Jennings Show. We're very excited about this book. I said earlier, if you love history and you love politics, this book is right up your alley. Congratulations on publication. What a cool idea.
3: Thank you, Scott. Thank you,
2: Scott.
3: Thank you. And you're a history buff, so it's for you.
2: Yes. How many elections did you include in this book? How many will we be reading about here?
3: There are 15 elections that we wrote about, pivotal elections. And obviously, just kind of by definition, it's subjective. So we picked 15 in chronological order, starting with Julius Caesar and ending with Nelson Mandela in 1994. We can talk about why we did that in a second. And in between, picked elections that were huge elections for president, or that ended up with prime minister, ended up with a horrible dictator in Germany, for example, named Adolf Hitler, but also elections that you wouldn't normally think of as kind of a big deal, but ended up being a big deal. Martin Luther King Jr., when he was elected just in a show of hands by civil rights leaders in a church in Montgomery to lead the bus boycott, they had no idea that that was going to be a moment that would really change the world. Because he became such a galvanizing leader. Even picked one from the Vatican, a papal election, Pope John the 23rd, the good Pope, because of the way that he came in and changed the Catholic Church, modernized the Catholic Church. So there are lots of different examples of different kinds of elections. And I love what you said, Scott, about how we always say it's the most important election of our lifetime. And it's the lifetime part that is kind of the key, because sometimes it is the most important election of our lifetime. But these elections were critical because they didn't just change the lives of those who were involved in those elections or living at the time, but they had ripple effects through history.
2: The book is called The Elections That Changed the World. If you go on Amazon right now and type it in, you can buy it. If you go to the bookstore, you can buy it. The author is Dana Bash. She's our special guest conversation today. So we have 15 elections. I have to ask, in the research process for this, how many did you start with? Like, what was sort of the total universe of elections you were looking at and you had to whittle it down? I'm sure it was difficult to let go of a few because
3: it was.
2: There's a lot of elections in the course of human history. But how many did you start with before you whittled it down?
3: I'm trying to remember. I don't. It was probably double what we have now. For me, because I love American history, it was my instinct was to add more and more American elections. And also because that's, I think, human nature to focus on what you know and where you live. But we really did try to pick some of those that did change the course, again, not just of American history, but of world history in the book. And again, the fact that it's subjective, and we can go through some of them, and afterwards, I'm curious from you what you would have added. So well, we can talk about some, and then I want your input.
2: Absolutely. I would love to do that. Well, of all the elections that you researched, pick one right now where the people casting the votes literally had no idea what they were setting in motion. It was ho-hum. They voted. There was no possible way they could have known by casting votes in that moment. They were setting into motion some history-changing item.
3: I don't know if I would call it ho-hum, but I would say that the election I'm going to talk about right now, I don't think they had any idea that they were going to

0: ruled by a leader who they said was almost like a deity. So they didn't even know from elections. So they vote, and perhaps because the concept of democratic representation was so foreign to them, the democracy didn't hold. It just didn't. They couldn't figure it out. At least Sun Yat-sen couldn't. And so he said, you know what I'm going to do? I'm going to bring in the Soviet Union to help.
1: Mm.
0: And that ushered in Mao, and that ushered in the CCP. And his successor, Chiang Kai-shek, was trying to push back against the CCP and failed, and then, of course, was exiled into Taiwan. And now we have the current situation that we do.
1: Yeah, of course, the communist revolution in China led to the death of 80 million people. So certainly,
0: exactly,
1: one of the most awful events in political history.
0: Yeah, and it was a consequence, an unintended consequence of trying to end having effectively a king, an emperor, for so long and having some democratic representation, and it just failed.
1: The book is called The Elections That Changed the World. The co-author is Dana Bash, CNN's chief political correspondent. She joins us today on the Scott Jennings Show. You obviously covered some big elections in your book, Dana. What was the smallest election with the least number of votes that made the book?
0: Well, I mentioned MLK. That was definitely the smallest, because it was anywhere between a dozen and like 30 people who were gathered at a church in Montgomery. And what they were gathered to do was try to figure out how to best manage this brewing bus boycott, which they were pushing, obviously. And they were going back and forth. Do we bring the national NAACP in? Do we have current leaders who are already kind of well-known in the movement in Montgomery? And they decided, no, we want somebody who's fresh, who frankly hasn't made people mad yet. And and Joanne Davidson, who was a civil rights leader, who was one of the founders of the movement, said, you know, there's this new pastor at the Dexter Avenue Church, and he comes from Atlanta, and he can move people with his words. We should bring him in. Mm. And they did, and he was 26 years old, and they said, all right, seems like a good idea. They raised their hands, they voted for him, not having a clue, how could they, how that moment would launch Martin Luther King Jr. into the stratosphere, and most importantly, the leadership of the change.
1: Just by a show of hands. Dana Bash is with us for the hour. Her new book is The Elections That Changed the World. When we come back with Dana, we're going to leave the history books for just a moment and talk about elections that she has lived through and covered as a journalist. 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More with Dana Bash when we come back. It's Scott Jennings on Salem. Stay with us.
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9: The book is called The Elections That Changed the World. It's brand new, just out in bookstores and Amazon and wherever you order your books. The author is Dana Bash, CNN's chief political correspondent, and she is our special guest conversation this hour on the Scott Jennings Show. Dana, you have spent years questioning people who seek power and win it and sometimes lose it. I want to talk to you about that vantage point that you've had of American politics. Not in the book, because your book ends with Nelson Mandela, but in your career as a journalist, is there an election that you covered that changed or blew up or, you know, fundamentally, changed your understanding of America, American voters?
10: I mean, should I give you the obvious answer because it's the true answer?
9: Yes, please.
10: 2016.
9: 2016, okay. And you thought going into 2016, what about American voters that election changed? Well, I mean, Hillary Clinton did win the popular vote, after all.
10: Yeah, I've heard that. I don't know that it's necessarily that it changed my view of American voters. I think it changed my understanding in that as a reporter, it taught me when I'm out in the field and talking to voters, to really trust and think about what I'm hearing. Mm. For example, I'll give you two examples. I remember I did one story in North Carolina on a college campus about whether Hillary Clinton was in the general election, going to consolidate the Democratic vote and get the the Bernie people actually to go out and vote for her. And this was after Sanders had been out there pleading with his supporters to do just that. Go vote for Hillary Clinton. You've got to vote. Get out there. We can't have Donald Trump in the White House. And it was hard for me to find somebody who was heeding Bernie Sanders' call who supported him. Mm. They were like, nope, I'm good. I'm just going to stay home. I'm good. I know he's saying that. I respect him. I love him. I'm not voting for Hillary Clinton. Oh, wow. That was interesting. And then after the Access Hollywood tape came out, just like a day or two, I was going to the Philadelphia suburbs. And I think Ivanka Trump was there doing like a Republican women event. And I was walking around the crowd and there were, you know, all suburban women, highly educated, the swing voter that Hillary Clinton was going for, that, you know, more moderate Republicans tended to get, maybe more socially liberal, fiscal conservative, the sort of traditional country club Republican, for lack of a better way to say it. And almost to a person, Scott, the women who were about Hillary Clinton's age were saying, I don't care about the Access Hollywood thing. That's just him. It's just how he talks. I am not voting for her. I am not voting for her. And I was like, huh. So I started to, I'm not one of the people who was like, oh my goodness, I didn't see this coming. I'm also not one of the people who said Donald Trump is absolutely going to win. I mean, I don't think Donald Trump thought Donald Trump is absolutely going to win. But it's those kinds of conversations that I learned to pay attention more closely to, because they were telling me as much as they could with a megaphone, this is where the election is headed.
9: Dana Bash is our guest here on the Scott Jennings Show. Got about a minute here before we go to break, Dana. You interview a lot of politicians. What is the question that most of them are most practiced at evading, and how do you follow up on those questions to actually get an answer? 1 minute.
10: Boy, this is a tough one, and I'm trying not to evade your question, Scott, for the record.
9: You know, I'll tell you what my observation is that.
10: Yeah,
9: are
10: tell
9: you
10: me.
9: Running for president?
10: I'm curious.
9: Are you running for president?
10: That's a good one.
9: I mean, you interview people all the time who are clearly coming on your show. They want attention nationally, and you say, oh, you must be thinking of running for president, right? Oh, well, I'm not here to talk about that. So they're practiced at evading it. And yet everybody knows they're kind of full of it. I actually think it would be refreshing, frankly, if somebody just came on and said, well, yeah, of course I'm considering it. It's not time to file yet, but I wouldn't be here if I weren't. I mean, if somebody just was honest about it, it might make
10: Well, you know who just did that? You know who just did that is AOC. Just did that in that New York Times article. She was considering it.
9: If Harris doesn't run, I'm telling you, I would underestimate AOC at your own peril. Sometimes history taps you on the shoulder, whether you're ready or not, and it might be time for her. All right,
10: Dana
9: Bash
10: is CNN.
9: And
10: that she knew that.
9: Oh, yeah. Dana Bash is our guest, CNN chief political correspondent. Her new book is called The Elections That Changed the World. More on that after this.
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9: Michigan, our special guest this hour, CNN's chief political correspondent, Dana Bash. You see her across the network's coverage of major political events. You see her every day at noon anchoring the political news of the day there. And you see her on, I guess, every other Sunday morning hosting our flagship Sunday public affairs show called State of the Union. Dana has a new book out called The Elections That Changed the World. They picked 15 elections from world history that really, really changed the world, and talk about whether people at the time they were voting knew they were changing the world. It's quite a fascinating concept. You can order it now. Go to Amazon or wherever you order your books, or do what I like to do. Go into a bookstore and pick up The Elections That Changed the World. Dana, I'm glad you're here, and I want to get back to the book in a second. However, I do have some breaking news I do need to report to the audience. And I'm going to actually use CNN's reporting here. The son of Israeli ambassador to the United States has been critically injured in a West Bank ramming attack. The son of Israeli ambassador to the U.S., Yekiel Leiter, was critically injured in a ramming attack in the occupied West Bank on Wednesday afternoon. This is according to regional authorities, one day before Prime Minister Benjamin Netanyahu is scheduled to speak at the United Nations. Naria Leiter, a reserve soldier manning a checkpoint near the settlement of Beit Horon, was rushed to a hospital in Jerusalem, according to emergency response services. And here is the quote that just makes your heart fall. Naria needs a miracle, Ambassador Leiter said in a statement on social media. I believe in the power of prayer, and I believe that when the people of Israel unite, miracles happen. The driver of the car, 29-year-old Mahmoud Suleiman, a Palestinian from the nearby village of Beit Ur al-Tata, was shot and killed at the scene of the attack, according to the Palestinian Ministry of Health. Dana, I know you know Ambassador Leiter. I know him well. He's been on the show many times, and we've been together at many events. This news is terrible because he had another son who was actually killed in the fighting with Hamas. I thought we would just take a moment, Dan, and ask our audience to pray for our friend, Ambassador Leiter.
10: And as you said, the ambassador said, I believe in the power of prayer. And he said, when the people of Israel unite, miracles happen. The fact that this son, Nira, continued to serve in the reserves after his older brother, Moshe, was killed, is just unbelievable, because he didn't have to, but he wanted to. He wanted to be a part of the defense of the country that he loves so much. And we just have to keep praying. And look, what's happening on the West Bank is a complete and total mess. And the ambassador himself has said publicly that the Israeli, in his words, terrorists need to stop going after and in many cases killing Palestinians, and sadly, it is obviously a two-way street. It's just very, very ugly there. And we just, our prayers are definitely with the ambassador. It's just horrible.
19: Yeah, we'll follow this story throughout the day and tomorrow as it unfolds. But it sounds like a very critical situation. So we'll pray for our friend Ambassador Leiter and his son and their entire family. You know, Dana, if I may, you are Jewish, of course, and we've been living through a few years of just, I think, unbelievable times in the world, particularly in the United States, where anti-Semitism is on the rise. Covering stories about Israel and the war and October the 7th and, you know, foreign policy and how the United States deals with Israel. I mean, you have to cover these stories, and whenever you do, you often face a barrage of, I think, anti-Semitic criticism and attacks. How have you processed that as a journalist? I mean, I think sometimes you're facing things that go beyond rhetoric, that are actual threats to you. But you got to cover these stories. And I'm sort of curious, as just as a human being and as a Jewish American, how you process all of that for yourself, but also what you see going on elsewhere in our culture.
10: Yeah. Well, first of all, thank you for saying that. And, you know, as a friend, that it is, it's not easy. But I think that we all come to our jobs as journalists, or whatever our job is, particularly as a journalist, with objectivity and fact and truth seeking. It is also true that we come with who we are, and we can't separate them. And in this case, I don't want to, because we can cover what is going on in Israel, just like the Jewish Israeli press does, in a very critical, challenging way. But we also, and that's what we do. You know, I do mostly domestic politics. I, of course, have had Prime Minister Netanyahu on a couple of times. And after October 7th, we did a lot more of the coverage of these issues. But yeah, I mean, it's not a fun thing to get attacked for who you are, not what you're reporting. And it's a lot of times very thinly veiled criticism of what I'm saying.
19: The spike in anti-Semitism, the violence, the rhetoric, the open nature of it among so many people online, in our media, just out in the world, it's shocking. I mean, at levels I just don't think we've seen in our world for decades. Yet here we are, and a lot of this is permeating our political debates here in the United States and frankly around the world. But
10: it is
19: global, and it's frightening for a lot of people. Dana, I really appreciate you being here today. I want to get back to your book for a moment. It's called The Elections That Changed the World. You picked out 15 elections where, in your opinion, the world really changed. And for our audience here at the Scott Jennings Show, there's an election that you focused on that I think there'll be a lot of interest in, and that is the 1966 California gubernatorial race. Take us back to 1966. Who was in it, and why did you pick it?
10: A guy named Ronald Reagan was in that race. And, you know, David Fisher and I talked about, obviously, Reagan was a pivotal figure, and his elections, plural, had consequences. But we decided to not do perhaps the obvious, which was his presidential run and his two terms, and go back in time to when he ran for governor successfully in California. And the reason is because it redefined conservatism. And what was happening just 2 years beforehand was Barry Goldwater ran for president, and he got trounced. Trounced. I mean, it was a huge Lyndon Johnson landslide. And there were so many people who were writing the obituary of the notion of conservatives and conservative ideology and philosophy.
17: Hey, I am Brant, and her name is Sherry, and she's a friend and a colleague of mine, and we were just praying for her, actually, because she had a major surgery she just went through.
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19: But then he turns right around, and Reagan makes this interesting and life-changing and history-changing run for governor of California. Let me ask you this. Do you, as you think about it, and you've written about Reagan here from 66, you know, he came from the world of entertainment. Do you see a line, some connective tissue between what Reagan did in 64 and then 66 and then ultimately becoming president, and how Donald Trump ultimately catapulted himself from entertainment into the presidency?
10: 100%. And I would even say it's a very different background, but I would even say Obama had the same instincts. And all of all three of them, their instincts are understanding how to perform for the cameras. I mean, Reagan was an actor, and he was brilliant at it. We read in the book about how some of his opponents before the debate, they didn't even know what hit them, because when the photographers came in, he just posed and put his arm up as if he's, you know, waving and saying thank you. They click the camera and everybody else looks like they're cross-eyed, and he looks like he's, you know, winning a debate and winning a campaign. He was just genius at it. And you know, Obama obviously was not a trained actor, but he knew how to perform. And of course, Donald Trump had years and years in front of many kinds of cameras, not the least of which was the reality show that he did. And he understood how to communicate that way. But I think the biggest thing for Trump wasn't just that, but he understood the modern technology at the time, which was Twitter in 2016, and he got it. And that is such a huge asset, and I would even think it is a prerequisite for people to really do well, is to understand what technology they're on the cusp of that's changing, and get on it and get in front of it. I mean, frankly, Adolf Hitler.
19: You have to skate to where the puck is going on that front, and Reagan realized that about the television, and Trump realized it about social media. You wonder what the next thing will be. And you know, for let's say an AOC type candidacy pops up, you know, where will she focus her energies on sort of next level communications? The book is called The Elections That Changed the World, 15 Pivotal Moments That Shaped How We Live. 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Stay with us.
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26: All right, rounding out the show here on Wednesday, September 23rd, with CNN's chief political correspondent, Dana Bash. She has a brand new book out. If you love politics and history, and if you're listening to me, you probably do, you're going to want to pick up this book. It's called The Elections That Changed the World. Dana's picked out 15 pivotal elections in world history that really did change the course of human history. I think you're going to love it. A lot of interesting stuff in there. We just talked about a big chapter on Reagan's winning the gubernatorial campaign in California. Dana, I want to spend the last 5 minutes together. I love a little lightning round. And by the way, I love the idea that I am the one asking you questions today and not the other way around. This is a great
10: treat for me. You're so happy right now.
26: Yeah, I am. After 9.5 years of answering your questions, here I am. My, how the turntables. All right, here we go. Number one, short answer only.
10: Okay.
26: Most underrated president in American history.
10: James Garfield.
26: Number two, best political interview you've ever done.
10: Hmm.
26: And I recognize best could be like best could mean you made the most news. It could be like, but I'll let you define best.
10: I would say I'm going to define best as craziest, which is after the 2016 debate with where Marco Rubio challenged Donald Trump on the size of his hands, asking the president, now president, live on television with his wife standing there about that moment.
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10: I would say, generally speaking, voters at a diner give you more insight into the moment. Polls give you a wider view. I know that's not
26: right.
10: The answer you're looking for, but they're different.
26: What's a political prediction that you made on the air that you got wrong spectacularly?
10: Oh, my gosh. This is just recent. I thought very wrongly that once President Trump endorsed Darlene Graham, that it would clear the field, and it didn't.
26: Yeah, interesting. All right. Let's see. We got less than a minute to go. What is one thing that cable TV gets wrong about political coverage?
10: We only have 1 minute?
26: Yeah. Well, now you got 30 seconds.
10: I think our instinct is to do the here and the now, and the horse race is what is in front of us. But I do think we need to do more of what we say we want, which is more of the substance.
26: 5 seconds. Dream interview. Someone you haven't talked to, but you're desperate to interview before the end of your career.
10: King Charles.
26: King Charles. All right. That's Dana Bash, CNN's chief political correspondent. She has a brand new book, The Elections That Changed the World, 15 Pivotal Moments That Shaped How We Live. Dana, congratulations on the book. Thank you for giving us the whole hour.
10: Scott,
26: common sense for the American people.
10: Thank you so much for having me.
26: Of course, you're brilliant. I love you, and I'll see you soon. We're done for the day. We'll be back in Kentucky tomorrow. Thanks for listening.
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11: News this hour from Town Hall. I'm Keith Peters in Washington. The Trump administration wants to rebrand the term AI to SI.
12: The State Department is ordering diplomats and its International Organizations Bureau to use the term superintelligence instead of artificial intelligence, following President Donald Trump's attempt to rebrand the technology. Trump pushed for the new term during his address at the United Nations General Assembly Tuesday.
14: SI. Let's see if that goes. It sounds much better. It is much better, and it's much more accurate.
12: The State Department's International Organizations Bureau is in charge of U.S. diplomatic missions to all UN and multilateral agencies around the world. Trump says that using the word artificial makes the technology sound fake.
11: President Trump welcomed Chinese President Xi Jinping to the United States today, but Republican Senator Roger Wicker, chair of the Senate Armed Services Committee, says President Trump should be under no illusions about the real Xi Jinping.
15: During every minute of dialogue, our commander-in-chief should keep in mind that his guest is a brutal, unelected, and oppressive dictator who seeks to dominate his neighbors and whose massive military arsenal is aimed directly at the United States of America.
11: Trump's decision to greet Xi at Joint Base Andrews on Wednesday evening showed how far the U.S. president is going to honor China's leader as he makes his first state visit in more than a decade. Southwestern Mexico is bracing for heavy rain and mudslides after Polo became a major hurricane in the Pacific. Forecasters also warned Wednesday that another system heading toward Hawaii could cause catastrophic flooding later in the week. More at townhall.com.
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11: Court documents show that Camp Mystic in Texas faces a criminal investigation.
4: And that could include manslaughter or negligent homicide charges in the deaths of 27 girls amid devastating flooding in Texas last year. In search warrant applications filed, investigators sought to obtain the electronic communications of the camp's owners, saying they could be evidence of manslaughter, negligent homicide, child abandonment, or other crimes. So far, no charges have been brought. One affidavit claims that Camp Mystic had inadequate emergency plans, failed to conduct emergency drills or training, and in some cabins failed to have enough adult counselors. John Scott reporting.
11: Harvey Weinstein, the disgraced movie mogul, was sentenced in Manhattan to 15 years in prison on Wednesday for a felony sex crime and yet another Me Too reckoning. News and analysis at townhall.com. From Washington, I'm Keith Peters. Sea turtles have been recorded laying eggs on Southern California beaches for the first time ever. Correspondent.
9: It's just magical.
13: Heidi Stephen in Huntington Beach, California.
9: This is my favorite place in the world, so to see a sea turtle nest.
13: Olive Ridley turtles, the smallest of sea turtles.
18: It's a special moment.
13: Trevor McDonald is the Huntington Beach Marine Safety Chief.
18: So this is the first time we've ever had sea turtles come to shore, lay eggs, and establish a nest here at City of Huntington Beach. This is the first time ever.
13: A fact confirmed by the National Oceanic and Atmospheric Administration's West Coast Fisheries Division.
18: We don't want people walking up to that nesting site. We want to provide plenty of room to keep those eggs safe and give them the best possibility for survival.
13: I'm Ben Thomas.
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0: Western civilization and delivering common sense for the American people. Ladies and gentlemen, here's Scott Jennings.
1: All right, it's Wednesday, September the 23rd. Common sense for the American people. Scott Jennings broadcasting for Salem. We're on the road today in Birmingham, Michigan. We thank you for listening. And this is a special day for me. I have a good friend coming on the show this hour who has a book coming out that I think you're really going to enjoy. Let me set it up for you. Every election, somebody tells us, most people, most candidates, most parties, everybody says the same thing. It's the most important election of our lifetime. My friend, CNN anchor Dana Bash, decided to look back and ask a harder question, which is this. Which elections really did change the world? And could the people voting in them possibly have known it at the time? Now, Dana is CNN's chief political correspondent. She is the co-author of this book with David Fisher called The Elections That Changed the World. It came out yesterday. And Dana, thank you for coming in here to the Scott Jennings Show. We're very excited about this book. I said earlier, if you love history and you love politics, this book is right up your alley. Congratulations on publication. It's a cool idea.
2: Thank you, Scott. Thank you, Scott. Thank you. And you're a history buff, so it's for you.
1: Yes. How many elections did you include in this book? How many will we be reading about here?
2: There are 15 elections that we wrote about, pivotal elections. And obviously, just kind of by definition, it's subjective. So we picked 15 in chronological order, starting with Julius Caesar and ending with Nelson Mandela in 1994. We can talk about why we did that in a second. And in between, picked elections that were huge elections for president, or that ended up with prime minister, ended up with a horrible dictator in Germany, for example, named Adolf Hitler, but also elections that you wouldn't normally think of as kind of a big deal, but ended up being a big deal. Martin Luther King Jr., when he was elected just in a show of hands by civil rights leaders in a church in Montgomery to lead the bus boycott, they had no idea that that was going to be a moment that would really change the world because he became such a galvanizing leader. Even pick one from the Vatican, a papal election, Pope John the 23rd, the good pope, because of the way that he came in and changed the Catholic Church, modernized the Catholic Church. So there are lots of different examples of different kinds of elections. And I love what you said, Scott, about how we always say it's the most important election of our lifetime. And it's the lifetime part that is kind of the key, because sometimes it is the most important election of our lifetime. But these elections were critical because they didn't just change the lives of those who were involved in those elections or living at the time, but they had ripple effects through history.
1: The book is called The Elections That Changed the World. If you go on Amazon right now and type it in, you can buy it. If you go to the bookstore, you can buy it. The author is Dana Bash. She's our special guest conversation today. So we have 15 elections. I have to ask, in the research process for this, how many did you start with? Like, what was sort of the total universe of elections you were looking at and you had to whittle it down? I'm sure it was difficult to let go of a few because
2: it was,
1: there's a lot of elections in the course of human history, but how many did you start with before you whittled it down?
2: I'm trying to remember. It was probably double what we have now. For me, because, you know, I love American history, it was my instinct was to add more and more American elections. And also because that's, I think, human nature to focus on what you know and where you live. But we really did try to pick some of those that did change the course, again, not just of American history, but of world history in the book. And again, the fact that it's subjective, and we can go through some of them, and afterwards, I'm curious from you what you would have added. So we can talk about some, and then I want your input.
1: Absolutely. I would love to do that. Well, of all the elections that you researched, pick one right now where the people casting the votes literally had no idea what they were setting in motion. It was ho-hum. They voted. There was no possible way they could have known by casting votes in that moment they were setting into motion some history-changing item.
2: I don't know if I would call it ho-hum, but I would say that the election I'm going to talk about right now, I don't think they had any idea that they were going to set into motion where the country is right now. And I'm talking about China, which I think is very timely given the fact that Xi Jinping is heading to Washington and will meet with President Trump. And I didn't know this. Maybe you knew this. I did not realize that in between the centuries of imperial rule in China and the CCP was a democracy led by a man named, he was president, Sun Yat-sen, and he was elected in 1911, and he was a revolutionary. He pushed against the idea of imperial rule, and he galvanized enough people to create a democracy. He was elected. That election, I wouldn't say it was ho-hum because for centuries, again, they were ruled by a leader who they said was almost like a deity. So they didn't even know from elections. So they vote, and perhaps because the concept of democratic representation was so foreign to them, the democracy didn't hold. It just didn't. They couldn't figure it out. At least Sun Yat-sen couldn't. And

0: trying to end having effectively a king, an emperor, for so long and having some democratic representation, and it just failed.
1: Book is called The Elections That Changed the World. The co-author is Dana Bash, CNN's chief political correspondent. She joins us today on the Scott Jennings Show. You obviously covered some big elections in your book, Dana. What was the smallest election with the least number of votes that made the book?
0: Well, I mentioned MLK. That was definitely the smallest, because it was anywhere between a dozen and like 30 people who were gathered at a church in Montgomery. And what they were gathered to do was try to figure out how to best manage this brewing bus boycott, which they were pushing, obviously. And they were going back and forth. Do we bring the national NAACP in? Do we have current leaders who are already kind of well known in the movement in Montgomery? And they decided, no, we want somebody who's fresh, who frankly hasn't made people mad yet. And and Joanne Davidson, who was a civil rights leader, who was one of the founders of the movement, said, you know, there's this new pastor at the Dexter Avenue Church, and he comes from Atlanta, and he can move people with his words. We should bring him in. And they did, and he was 26 years old, and they said, all right, seems like a good idea. They raised their hands, they voted for him, not having a clue, how could they, how that moment would launch Martin Luther King Jr. into the stratosphere, and most importantly, the leadership of the change.
1: Just by a show of hands. Dana Bash is with us for the hour. Her new book is The Elections That Changed the World. When we come back with Dana, we're going to leave the history books for just a moment and talk about elections that she has lived through and covered as a journalist. Before we come back, you've heard me on this program talking about relief factor for quite some time, because I believe in taking care of ourselves so that we can enjoy and live life to the fullest. 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It's Scott Jennings on Salem. 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
10: The book is called The Elections That Changed the World. It's brand new, just out in bookstores and Amazon and wherever you order your books. The author is Dana Bash, CNN's chief political correspondent, and she is our special guest conversation this hour on the Scott Jennings Show. Dana, you have spent years questioning people who seek power and win it and sometimes lose it. I want to talk to you about that vantage point that you've had of American politics. Not in the book, because your book ends with Nelson Mandela, but in your career as a journalist, is there an election that you covered that changed or blew up or, you know, fundamentally, changed your understanding of America, American voters?
11: I mean, should I give you the obvious answer because it's the true answer?
10: Yes, please.
11: 2016.
10: 2016, okay. And you thought going into 2016, what about American voters that election changed? I mean, Hillary Clinton did win the popular vote, after all.
11: Yeah, I've heard that. I don't know that it's necessarily that it changed my view of American voters. I think it changed my understanding in that as a reporter, it taught me when I'm out in the field and talking to voters, to really trust and think about what I'm hearing. Mm. For example, I'll give you two examples. I remember I did one story in North Carolina on a college campus about whether Hillary Clinton was, this is in the general election, going to consolidate the Democratic vote and get the the Bernie people actually to go out and vote for her. And this was after Sanders had been out there pleading with his supporters to do just that. Go vote for Hillary Clinton. You've got to vote. Get out there. We can't have Donald Trump in the White House. And it was hard for me to find somebody who was heeding Bernie Sanders' call who supported him. Mm. They were like, nope, I'm good. I'm just going to stay home. I'm good. I know he's saying that. I respect him. I love him. I'm not voting for Hillary Clinton. Oh, wow. That was interesting. And then after the Access Hollywood tape came out, just like a day or two, I was going to the Philadelphia suburbs. And I think Ivanka Trump was there doing like a Republican women event. And I was walking around the crowd and there were, you know, all suburban women, highly educated, the swing voter that Hillary Clinton was going for, that, you know, more moderate Republicans tended to get, maybe more socially liberal, fiscal conservative, that sort of traditional country club Republican, for lack of a better way to say it. And almost to a person, Scott, the women who were about Hillary Clinton's age were saying, I don't care about the Access Hollywood thing. That's just him. That's just how he talks. I am not voting for her. I am not voting for her. And I was like, huh. So I started to, I'm not one of the people who was like, oh, my goodness, I didn't see this coming. I'm also not one of the people who said Donald Trump is absolutely going to win. I mean, I don't think Donald Trump thought Donald Trump is absolutely going to win. But it's those kinds of conversations that I learned to pay attention more closely to, because they were telling me as much as they could with a megaphone, this is where the election is headed.
10: Dana Bash is our guest here on the Scott Jennings Show. Got about a minute here before we go to break, Dana. You interview a lot of politicians. What is the question that most of them are most practiced at evading, and how do you follow up on those questions to actually get an answer? 1 minute.
11: Boy, this is a tough one. And I'm trying not to evade your question, Scott, for the record.
10: You know, I'll tell you what my observation is that are you running for president?
11: That's a good one.
10: I mean, you interview people all the time who are clearly coming on your show. They want attention nationally, and you say, oh, you must be thinking of running for president, right? Oh, well, I'm not here to talk about that.
11: They're practiced at evading it.
10: Everybody knows they're kind of full of it. I actually think it would be refreshing, frankly, if somebody just came on and said, well, yeah, of course I'm considering it. It's not time to file yet, but I wouldn't be here if I weren't. I mean, if somebody just was honest about it, it might make
11: You know who just did that? You know who just did that is AOC. Just did that in that New York Times article. She was considering it.
10: If Harris doesn't run, I'm telling you, I would underestimate AOC at your own peril. Sometimes history taps you on the shoulder, whether you're ready or not, and it might be time for her. All right, Dana Bash from CNN is on.
11: She articulated that she knew that.
10: Oh, yeah. Dana Bash is our guest, CNN chief political correspondent. Her new book is called The Elections That Changed the World. More on that after this.
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10: Michigan, our special guest this hour, CNN's chief political correspondent, Dana Bash. You see her across the network's coverage of major political events. You see her every day at noon anchoring the political news of the day there, and you see her on, I guess, every other Sunday morning hosting our flagship Sunday public affairs show called State of the Union. Dana has a new book out called The Elections That Changed the World. They picked 15 elections from world history that really, really changed the world, and talk about whether people at the time they were voting knew they were changing the world. It's quite a fascinating concept. You can order it now. Go to Amazon or wherever you order your books, or do what I like to do. Go into a bookstore and pick up The Elections That Changed the World. Dana, I'm glad you're here, and I want to get back to the book in a second. However, I do have some breaking news I do need to report to the audience. These, and I'm going to actually use CNN's reporting here. The son of Israeli ambassador to the United States has been critically injured in a West Bank ramming attack. The son of Israeli ambassador to the U.S., Yekiel Leiter, was critically injured in a ramming attack in the occupied West Bank on Wednesday afternoon. This is according to regional authorities, one day before Prime Minister Benjamin Netanyahu is scheduled to speak at the United Nations. Naria Leiter, a reserve soldier manning a checkpoint near the settlement of Beit Horon, was rushed to a hospital in Jerusalem, according to emergency response services. And here is the quote that just makes your heart fall. Naria needs a miracle, Ambassador Leiter said in a statement on social media. I believe in the power of prayer, and I believe that when the people of Israel unite, miracles happen. The driver of the car, 29-year-old Mahmoud Suleiman, a Palestinian from the nearby village of Beit Ur al-Tata, was shot and killed at the scene of the attack, according to the Palestinian Ministry of Health. Dana, I know you know Ambassador Leiter. I know him well. He's been on the show many times, and we've been together at many events. This news is terrible because he had another son who was actually killed in the fighting with Hamas. So I thought we would just take a moment, Dana, and ask our audience to pray for our friend Ambassador Leiter.
11: And as you said, the ambassador said, I believe in the power of prayer. And he said, when the people of Israel unite, miracles happen. The fact that this son, Nira, continued to serve in the reserves after his older brother, Moshe, was killed, is just unbelievable. Because he didn't have to, but he wanted to. He wanted to be a part of the defense of the country that he loves so much. And we just have to keep praying. And look, what's happening on the West Bank is a complete and total mess. And the ambassador himself has said publicly that the Israeli, in his words, terrorists need to stop going after and in many cases killing Palestinians. And sadly, it is obviously a two-way street. It's just very, very ugly there. And our prayers are definitely with the ambassador. It's just horrible.
10: Yeah, we'll follow the story throughout the day and tomorrow as it unfolds. But it sounds like a very critical situation. So we'll pray for our friend Ambassador Leiter and his son and their entire family. You know, Dana, if I may, you are Jewish, of course, and we've been living through a few years of just, I think, unbelievable times in the world, particularly in the United States, where anti-Semitism is on the rise. Covering stories about Israel and the war and October the 7th and, you know, foreign policy and how the United States deals with Israel. I mean, you have to cover these stories, and whenever you do, you often face a barrage of, I think, anti-Semitic criticism and attacks. How have you process that as a journalist. I mean, I think sometimes you're facing things that go beyond rhetoric that are actual threats to you. But you got to cover these stories. And I'm sort of curious, as just as a human being and as a Jewish American, how you process all of that for yourself, but also what you see going on elsewhere in our culture.
11: Yeah. Well, first of all, thank you for saying that. And, you know, as a friend, that it is, it's not easy. But I think that we all come to our jobs as journalists, or whatever our job is, particularly as a journalist, with objectivity and fact and truth seeking. It is also true that we come with who we are, and we can't separate them. And in this case, I don't want to, because we can cover what is going on in Israel, just like the Jewish Israeli press does, in a very critical, challenging way. But we also, and that's what we do. You know, I do mostly domestic politics. I, of course, have had Prime Minister Netanyahu on a couple of times. And after October 7th, we did a lot more of the coverage of these issues. But yeah, I mean, it's not a fun thing to get attacked for who you are, not what you're reporting. And it's a lot of times very thinly veiled criticism of what I'm saying.
10: The spike in anti-Semitism, the violence, the rhetoric, the open nature of it among so many people online, in our media, just out in the world, it's shocking. I mean, at levels I just don't think we've seen in our world for decades, yet here we are. And a lot of this is permeating our political debates here in the United States and frankly around the world. But it is global, and it's frightening for a lot of people. Dana, I really appreciate you being here today. I want to get back to your book for a moment. It's called The Elections That Changed the World. You picked out 15 elections where, in your opinion, the world really changed. And for our audience here at the Scott Jennings Show, there's an election that you focused on that I think there'll be a lot of interest in, and that is the 1966 California gubernatorial race. Take us back to 1966. Who was in it, and why'd you pick it?
11: A guy named Ronald Reagan was in that race. And, you know, David Fisher and I talked about, obviously, Reagan was a pivotal figure, and his elections, plural, had consequences. But we decided to not do perhaps the obvious, which was his presidential run and his two terms, and go back in time to when he ran for governor successfully in California. And the reason is because it redefined conservatism. And what was happening just 2 years beforehand was Barry Goldwater ran for president, and he got trounced. I mean, it was a huge Lyndon Johnson landslide. And there were so many people who were writing the obituary of the notion of conservatives and conservative ideology and philosophy.
0: Hey, I am Brant, and her name is Sherry, and she's a friend and a colleague of mine, and we were just praying for her, actually, because she had a major surgery she just went through.
1: Yes, and I am very happy about something you actually talk about all the time, which is Medishare. 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
0: of course.
1: Yeah.
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10: But then he turns right around, and Reagan makes this interesting and life-changing and history-changing run for governor of California. Let me ask you this. Do you, as you think about, and you've written about Reagan here from 66, you know, he came from the world of entertainment. Do you see a line, some connective tissue between what Reagan did in 64 and then 66 and then ultimately becoming president and how Donald Trump ultimately catapulted himself from entertainment into the presidency?
11: 100%. And the line, I would even say it's a very different background. But I would even say Obama had the same instincts, and all three of them, their instincts are understanding how to perform for the cameras. I mean, Reagan was an actor, and he was brilliant at it. We read in the book about how some of his opponents before the debate, they didn't even know what hit them because when the photographers came in, he just posed and put his arm up as if he's, you know, waving and saying thank you. They click the camera and everybody else looks like they're cross-eyed and he looks like he's, you know, winning a debate and winning a campaign. He was just genius at it. And you know, Obama obviously was not a trained actor, but he knew how to perform. And of course, Donald Trump had years and years in front of many kinds of cameras, not the least of which was the reality show that he did, and he understood how to communicate that way. But I think the biggest thing for Trump wasn't just that, but he understood the modern technology at the time, which was Twitter in 2016, and he got it. And that is such a huge asset, and I would even think it is a prerequisite for people to really do well, is to understand what technology they're on the cusp of that's changing and get on it and get in front of it. I mean, frankly, Adolf Hitler.
10: You have to skate to where the puck is going on that front. And Reagan realized that about the television, and Trump realized it about social media. You wonder what the next thing will be. And you know, let's say an AOC type candidacy pops up, you know, where will she focus her energies on sort of next level communications? The book is called The Elections That Changed the World, 15 Pivotal Moments That Shaped How We Live. 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
1: All right, rounding out the show here on Wednesday, September 23rd, with CNN's chief political correspondent, Dana Bash. She has a brand new book out. If you love politics and history, and if you're listening to me, you probably do, you're going to want to pick up this book. It's called The Elections That Changed the World. Dana's picked out 15 pivotal elections in world history that really did change the course of human history. I think you're going to love it. A lot of interesting stuff in there. We just talked about a big chapter on Reagan's winning the gubernatorial campaign in California. Dana, I want to spend the last 5 minutes together. I love a little lightning round. And by the way, I love the idea that I am the one asking you questions today and not the other way around. This is a
2: You're
1: great
2: so happy right
1: me.
2: Now.
1: Yeah, I am. After 9.5 years of answering your questions, here I am. My. How the turntables. All right. Here we go. Number one, short answer only.
2: Okay.
1: Most underrated president in American history.
2: James Garfield.
1: Number two, best political interview you've ever done. And I recognize best could be, like best could mean you made the most news. It could be like, but I'll let you define best.
2: I would say I'm going to define best as craziest, which is after the 2016 debate with where Marco Rubio challenged Donald Trump on the size of his hands, asking the president, now president, live on television with his wife standing there about that moment.
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2: I would say, generally speaking, voters at a diner give you more insight into the moment. Polls give you a wider view. I know that's not
1: right.
2: The
1: what's
2: answer you're looking for, but they're different.
1: What's a political prediction that you made on the air that you got wrong spectacularly?
2: Oh, my gosh. This is just recent. I thought, very wrongly, that once President Trump endorsed Darlene Graham, that it would clear the field, and it didn't.
1: Yeah, interesting. All right. Let's see. We got less than a minute to go. What is one thing that cable TV gets wrong about political coverage?
2: We only have 1 minute?
1: Yeah. Well, now you got 30 seconds.
2: I think our instinct is to do the here and the now, and the horse race is what is in front of us. But I do think we need to do more of what we say we want, which is more of the substance.
1: 5 seconds. Dream interview, someone you haven't talked to, but you're desperate to interview before the end of your career.
2: King Charles.
1: King Charles. All right, that's Dana Bash, CNN's chief political correspondent. She has a brand new book, The Elections That Changed the World, 15 Pivotal Moments That Shaped How We Live. Dana, congratulations on the book. Thank you for giving us the whole hour.
2: Scott,
1: common sense for the American people.
2: Thank you so much for having me.
1: Of course, you're brilliant. I love you, and I'll see you soon. We're done for the day. We'll be back in Kentucky tomorrow. Thanks for listening.
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11: News this hour from Town Hall. I'm John Scott. Chinese President Xi Jinping is in Washington. The leader of the Chinese Communist Party was greeted by President Trump on the tarmac at Joint Base Andrews. Secretary of State Marco Rubio says it's vital for the two leaders to talk.
12: The United States and China are the two largest economies in the world. The United States and China are probably the two most powerful militaries in the world. The relationship between the United States and China will define the 21st century. What happens in that relationship? The idea that we would not interact with them at the highest levels is irresponsible. It's outrageous. We have to.
11: The Chinese president received a rare plainside greeting from President Trump, who was there to welcome his counterpart on the tarmac instead of waiting for him to drive up to the White House. It's Xi's first visit to Washington in a decade. The FBI investigating a hack on its jobs website.
13: The FBI took its jobs website, FBIjobs.gov, offline after a hacking group claimed it had stolen personal data from the website. Shiny Hunters claimed responsibility for the hack in a message circulating on social media that also says the group gives the Bureau 1 week to correct or remove what it says are false allegations about the group contained in an FBI public advisory from May. The FBI's May advisory characterized Shiny Hunters as threat actors and describes Shiny Hunters as a cyber criminal group specializing in large-scale data breaches and extortion. I'm Lisa Dwyer.
14: A man convicted of fatally shooting three people during a robbery attempt in Texas has been put to death 1 week after the execution of the other man convicted in the crime. 41-year-old Kershawn Ramey received a lethal injection. Court records indicate he and the other man sought to steal cocaine from a home in Edna, Texas, and killed two men and a woman when they found no drugs. More at townhall.com.
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14: A second potential measles exposure causing concern in Philadelphia.
17: An individual with measles passed through Philadelphia International Airport September 13th, but did not leave the premises, according to public health officials. This reported case follows an exposure that occurred 2 days earlier at Children's Hospital of Philadelphia. Nearly 770 cases have been recorded across Pennsylvania so far this year, including 4 measles-related deaths. Across the U.S., measles cases have surpassed 3,000 so far this year. Rich Thomason reporting.
14: After a summer spent packing away sockeye salmon, Alaska's heftiest brown bears ready to throw their weight around. Online voting is underway for Fat Bear Week. The event this year features 16 bears facing off. Voting online, it can be done at www.fatbearweek.org. News at townhall.com. McDonald's says it's spending $8.5 billion over the next decade to modernize its restaurants globally. Bob Agnew reports.
18: The upgrades will include lockers to handle delivery orders more easily, more visible coffee preparation, bigger play areas, and improved kitchen layouts. The Golden Arches will also make use of AI to improve order accuracy and automate a number of tasks, including inventory management. The Chicago Burger Chain also said it plans to introduce grilled chicken sandwiches and wraps and experiment with products like egg bites and bowls to meet the needs of customers looking for healthier proteins. Bob Agner reporting.
14: Three people filing suits against Six Flags Magic Mountain claiming they suffered traumatic brain injuries from the park's famous X2 roller coaster. The lawsuits follow the recent settlement over a wrongful death case involving the same ride. The plaintiff's attorney says over 100 people have reported brain injuries from the ride. More on these stories from townhall.com.
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1: Speech, Western civilization, and delivering common sense for the American people. Ladies and gentlemen, here's Scott Jennings.
2: All right, it's Wednesday, September the 23rd. Common sense for the American people. Scott Jennings broadcasting for Salem. We're on the road today in Birmingham, Michigan. We thank you for listening. And this is a special day for me. I have a good friend coming on the show this hour who has a book coming out that I think you're really going to enjoy. Let me set it up for you. Every election, somebody tells us, most people, most candidates, most parties, everybody says the same thing. It's the most important election of our lifetime. My friend, CNN anchor Dana Bash, decided to look back and ask a harder question, which is this. Which elections really did change the world? And could the people voting in them possibly have known it at the time? Now, Dana is CNN's chief political correspondent. She is the co-author of this book with David Fisher called The Elections That Changed the World. It came out yesterday. And, Dana, thank you for coming in here to the Scott Jennings Show. We're very excited about this book. I said earlier, if you love history and you love politics, this book is right up your alley. Congratulations on publication. It's a cool idea.
3: Thank you, Scott. Thank you, Scott. Thank you. And you're a history buff, so it's for you.
2: Yes. How many elections did you include in this book? How many will we be reading about here?
3: There are 15 elections that we wrote about, pivotal elections. And obviously, just kind of by definition, it's subjective. So we picked 15 in chronological order, starting with Julius Caesar, and ending with Nelson Mandela in 1994. We can talk about why we did that in a second. And in between, picked elections that were huge elections for president, or that ended up with prime minister, ended up with a horrible dictator in Germany, for example, named Adolf Hitler. But also elections that you wouldn't normally think of as kind of a big deal, but ended up being a big deal. Martin Luther King Jr., when he was elected just in a show of hands by civil rights leaders in a church in Montgomery to lead the bus boycott, they had no idea that that was going to be a moment that would really change the world because he became such a galvanizing leader. Even pick one from the Vatican, a papal election, Pope John the 23rd, the good pope, because of the way that he came in and changed the Catholic Church, modernized the Catholic Church. So there are lots of different examples of different kinds of elections. And I love what you said, Scott, about how we always say it's the most important election of our lifetime. And it's the lifetime part that is kind of the key, because sometimes it is the most important election of our lifetime. But these elections were critical because they didn't just change the lives of those who were involved in those elections or living at the time, but they had ripple effects through history.
2: The book is called The Elections That Changed the World. If you go on Amazon right now and type it in, you can buy it. If you go to the bookstore, you can buy it. The author is Dana Bash. She's our special guest conversation today. So we have 15 elections. I have to ask, in the research process for this, how many did you start with? Like, what was sort of the total universe of elections you were looking at and you had to whittle it down? I'm sure it was difficult to let go of a few because
3: it was,
2: there's a lot of elections in the course of human history. But how many did you start with before you whittled it down?
3: I'm trying to remember. It was probably double what we have now. For me, because, I love American history, it was my instinct was to add more and more American elections. And also because that's, I think, human nature to focus on what you know and where you live. But we really did try to pick some of those that did change the course, again, not just of American history, but of world history in the book. And again, the fact that it's subjective, and we can go through some of them, and afterwards, I'm curious from you what you would have added.
2: Mm.
3: So we can talk about some, and then I want your input.
2: Absolutely. I would love to do that. Well, of all the elections that you researched, pick one right now where the people casting the votes literally had no idea what they were setting in motion. It was ho-hum. There was no possible way they could have known by casting votes in that moment. They were setting into motion some history-changing item.
3: I don't know if I would call it ho-hum, but I would say that the election I'm going to talk about right now, I don't think they had any idea that they were going to set into motion where the country is right now. And I'm talking about China, which I think is very timely given the fact that Xi Jinping is heading to Washington and will meet with President Trump. And I didn't know this. Maybe you knew this. I did not realize that in between the centuries of imperial rule in China and the CCP was a democracy led by a man named, he was president, Sun Yat-sen, and he was elected in 1911, and he was a revolutionary. He pushed against the idea of imperial rule, and he galvanized enough people to create a democracy. He was elected. That election, I wouldn't say it was ho-hum because for centuries, again, they were ruled by a leader who they said was almost like a deity. So they didn't even know from elections. So they vote, and perhaps because the concept of democratic representation was so foreign to them, the democracy didn't hold. It just didn't. They couldn't figure it out. At least Sun Yat-sen couldn't. And so he said, you know what I'm going to do? I'm going to bring in the Soviet Union to help.
2: Mm.
3: And that ushered in Mao, and that ushered in the CCP. And his successor, Chiang Kai-shek, was trying to push back against the CCP and failed, and then, of course, was exiled into Taiwan. And now we have the current situation that we do.
2: Yeah, of course, the communist revolution in China led to the death of 80 million people. So certainly
3: exactly
2: one of the most awful.

0: a dozen and like 30 people who were gathered at a church in Montgomery. And what they were gathered to do was try to figure out how to best manage this brewing bus boycott, which they were pushing, obviously. And they were going back and forth. Do we bring the national NAACP in? Do we have current leaders who are already kind of well-known in the movement in Montgomery? And they decided, no, we want somebody who's fresh, who frankly hasn't made people mad yet. And and Joanne Davidson, who was a civil rights leader, who was one of the founders of the movement, said, you know, there's this new pastor at the Dexter Avenue Church, and he comes from Atlanta, and he can move people with his words. We should bring him in. Mm. And they did. And he was 26 years old. And they said, all right, seems like a good idea. They raised their hands. They voted for him, not having a clue, how could they, how that moment would launch Martin Luther King Jr. into the stratosphere, and most importantly, the leadership of the change.
1: 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Dana Bash is with us for the hour. Her new book is The Elections That Changed the World. 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It's Scott Jennings on Salem. 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
6: The book is called The Elections That Changed the World. 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The author is Dana Bash, CNN's chief political correspondent, and she is our special guest conversation this hour on the Scott Jennings Show. Dana, you have spent years questioning people who seek power and win it and sometimes lose it. I want to talk to you about that vantage point that you've had of American politics. Not in the book, because your book ends with Nelson Mandela, but in your career as a journalist, is there an election that you covered that changed or blew up or, you know, fundamentally, changed your understanding of America, American voters?
7: I mean, should I give you the obvious answer because it's the true answer?
6: Yes, please.
7: 2016.
6: 2016, okay. And you thought going into 2016, what about American voters that election changed? I mean, Hillary Clinton did win the popular vote, after all.
7: Yeah, I've heard that. I don't know that it's necessarily that it changed my view of American voters. I think it changed my understanding in that as a reporter, it taught me when I'm out in the field and talking to voters, to really trust and think about what I'm hearing. Mm. For example, I'll give you two examples. I remember I did one story in North Carolina on a college campus about whether Hillary Clinton was in the general election, going to consolidate the Democratic vote and get the the Bernie people actually to go out and vote for her. And this was after Sanders had been out there pleading with his supporters to do just that. Go vote for Hillary Clinton. You've got to vote. Get out there. We can't have Donald Trump in the White House. And it was hard for me to find somebody who was heeding Bernie Sanders' call who supported him. Mm. They were like, nope, I'm good. I'm just going to stay home. I'm good. I know he's saying that. I respect him. I love him. I'm not voting for Hillary Clinton. Oh, wow. That was interesting. And then after the Access Hollywood

0: tape came out, just like a day or two, I was going to the Philadelphia suburbs, and I think Ivanka Trump was there doing like a Republican women event. And I was walking around the crowd, and there were, you know, all suburban women, highly educated, this sort of the swing voter that Hillary Clinton was going for, that, you know, more moderate Republicans tended to get, maybe more socially liberal, fiscal conservative, the sort of traditional country club Republican, for lack of a better way to say it. And almost to a person, Scott, the women who were about Hillary Clinton's age were saying, I don't care about the Access Hollywood thing. That's just him. That's just how he talks. I am not voting for her. I am not voting for her. And I was like, huh. So I started to, I'm not one of the people who was like, oh my goodness, I didn't see this coming. I'm also not one of the people who said Donald Trump is absolutely going to win. I mean, I don't think Donald Trump thought Donald Trump is absolutely going to win. But it's those kinds of conversations that I learned to pay attention more closely to, because they were telling me as much as they could with a megaphone, this is where the election is headed.
1: Dana Bash is our guest here on the Scott Jennings Show. Got about a minute here before we go to break, Dana. You interview a lot of politicians. What is the question that most of them are most practiced at evading? And how do you follow up on those questions to actually get an answer? 1 minute.
0: Boy, this is a tough one. And I'm trying not to evade your question, Scott, for the record.
1: You know, I'll tell you what my observation is that are you running for president? You interview people all the time who are clearly coming on your show. They want attention nationally, and you say, oh, you must be thinking of running for president, right? Oh, well, I'm not here to talk about that.
0: They're practiced at evading it.
1: And yet everybody knows they're kind of full of it. I actually think it would be refreshing, frankly, if somebody just came on and said, well, yeah, of course I'm considering it. It's not time to file yet, but I wouldn't be here if I weren't. I mean, if somebody just was honest about it, it might make
0: You know who just did that? You know who just did that is AOC. Just did that in that New York Times article.
1: She was
0: considering it.
1: If Harris doesn't run, I'm telling you, I would underestimate AOC at your own peril. Sometimes history taps you on the shoulder, whether you're ready or not, and it might be time for her. All right, Dana Bash from CNN
0: That she knew that.
1: Oh, yeah. Dana Bash is our guest, CNN chief political correspondent. Her new book is called The Elections That Changed the World. More on that after this.
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1: Michigan, our special guest this hour, CNN's chief political correspondent, Dana Bash. You see her across the network's coverage of major political events. You see her every day at noon anchoring the political news of the day there, and you see her on, I guess, every other Sunday morning hosting our flagship Sunday public affairs show called State of the Union. Dana has a new book out called The Elections That Changed the World. They picked 15 elections from world history that really, really changed the world, and talk about whether people at the time they were voting knew they were changing the world. It's quite a fascinating concept. You can order it now. Go to Amazon or wherever you order your books. Or do what I like to do. Go into a bookstore and pick up The Elections that changed the world. Dana, I'm glad you're here, and I want to get back to the book in a second. However, I do have some breaking news I do need to report.

0: to the audience. These, and I'm going to actually use CNN's reporting here. The son of Israeli ambassador to the United States has been critically injured in a West Bank ramming attack. The son of Israeli ambassador to the U.S., Yekiel Leiter, was critically injured in a ramming attack in the occupied West Bank on Wednesday afternoon. This is according to regional authorities, one day before Prime Minister Benjamin Netanyahu is scheduled to speak at the United Nations. Nariah Leiter, a reserve soldier manning a checkpoint near the settlement of Beit Horon, was rushed to a hospital in Jerusalem, according to emergency response services. And here is the quote that just makes your heart fall. Nariah needs a miracle, Ambassador Leiter said in a statement on social media. I believe in the power of prayer, and I believe that when the people of Israel unite, miracles happen. The driver of the car, 29-year-old Mahmoud Suleiman, a Palestinian from the nearby village of Beit Ur al-Tata, was shot and killed at the scene of the attack, according to the Palestinian Ministry of Health. Dan, I know you know Ambassador Leiter. I know him well. He's been on the show many times, and we've been together at many events. This news is terrible because he had another son who was actually killed in the fighting with Hamas. So I thought we would just take a moment, Dan, and ask our audience to pray for our friend Ambassador Leiter.
1: And as you said, the ambassador said, I believe in the power of prayer. And he said, when the people of Israel unite, miracles happen. The fact that this son, Nira, continued to serve in the reserves after his older brother, Moshe, was killed is, first of all, is just unbelievable. Because he didn't have to, but he wanted to. He wanted to be a part of the defense of the country that he loved so much. And we just have to keep praying. And look, what's happening on the West Bank is a complete and total mess. And the ambassador himself has said publicly that the Israeli, in his words, terrorists need to stop going after and in many cases killing Palestinians. And sadly, it is obviously a two-way street. It's just very, very ugly there. And our prayers are definitely with the ambassador. It's just horrible.
0: Yeah, we'll follow this story throughout the day and tomorrow as it unfolds. But it sounds like a very critical situation. So we'll pray for our friend Ambassador Leiter and his son and their entire family. You know, Dana, if I may, you are Jewish, of course, and we've been living through a few years of just, I think, unbelievable times in the world, particularly in the United States, where anti-Semitism is on the rise, covering stories about Israel and the war and October the 7th and, you know, foreign policy and how the United States deals with Israel. I mean, you have to cover these stories, and whenever you do, you often face a barrage of, I think, anti-Semitic criticism and attacks. How have you processed that as a journalist? I mean, I think sometimes you're facing things that go beyond rhetoric, that are actual threats to you. But you got to cover these stories. And I'm sort of curious, as a human being and as a Jewish American, how you process all of that for yourself, but also what you see going on elsewhere in our culture.
1: Yeah. Well, first of all, thank you for saying that. And, you know, as a friend, that it's not easy. But I think that we all come to our jobs as journalists, or whatever our job is, particularly as a journalist, with objectivity and fact and truth seeking. It is also true that we come with who we are, and we can't separate them. And in this case, I don't want to, because we can cover what is going on in Israel, just like the Jewish Israeli press does, in a very critical, challenging way. But we also, and that's what we do. You know, I do mostly domestic politics. I, of course, have had Prime Minister Netanyahu on a couple of times. And after October 7th, we did a lot more of the coverage of these issues. But yeah, I mean, it's not a fun thing to get attacked for who you are, not what you're reporting. And it's a lot of times very thinly veiled criticism of what I'm saying.
0: The spike in anti-Semitism, the violence, the rhetoric, the open nature of it among so many people online, in our media, just out in the world, it's shocking. I mean, at levels I just don't think we've seen in our world for decades. Yet here we are, and a lot of this is permeating our political debates here in the United States, and frankly around the world. But
1: it is
0: global, and it's frightening for a lot of people. Dana, I really appreciate you being here today. I want to get back to your book for a moment. It's called The Elections That Changed the World. You picked out 15 elections where, in your opinion, the world really changed. And for our audience here at the Scott Jennings Show, there's an election that you focused on that I think there'll be a lot of interest in, and that is the 1966 California gubernatorial race. Take us back to 1966. Who was in it, and why'd you pick it?
1: A guy named Ronald Reagan, who was in that race. And, you know, David Fisher and I talked about, obviously, Reagan was a pivotal figure, and his elections, plural, had consequences. But we decided to not do perhaps the obvious, which was his presidential run and his two terms, and go back in time to when he ran for governor successfully in California. And the reason is because it redefined conservatism. And what was happening just 2 years beforehand was Barry Goldwater ran for president, and he got trounced. I mean, it was a huge Lyndon Johnson landslide. And there were so many people who were writing the obituary of the notion of conservatives and conservative ideology and philosophy.
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0: Then he turns right around, and Reagan makes this interesting and life-changing and history-changing run for governor of California. Let me ask you this. Do you, as you think about, and you've written about Reagan here from 66, you know, he came from the world of entertainment. Do you see a line, some connective tissue between what Reagan did in 64 and then 66 and then ultimately becoming president, and how Donald Trump ultimately catapulted himself from entertainment into the presidency?
1: 100%. And the line, I would even say it's a very different background. But I would even say Obama had the same instincts, and all three of them, their instincts are understanding how to perform for the cameras. I mean, Reagan was was an actor, and he was brilliant at it. We read in the book about how some of his opponents before the debate, they didn't even know what hit them, because when the photographers came in, he just posed and put his arm up as if he's, you know, waving and saying thank you. They click the camera and everybody else looks like they're cross-eyed, and he looks like he's, you know, winning a debate and winning a campaign. He was just genius at it. And you know, Obama obviously was not a trained actor, but he knew how to perform. And of course, Donald Trump had years and years in front of many kinds of cameras, not the least of which was the reality show that he did, and he understood how to communicate that way. But I think the biggest thing for Trump wasn't just that, but he understood the modern technology at the time, which was Twitter in 2016, and he got it. And that is such a huge asset, and I would even think it is a prerequisite for people to really do well, is to understand what technology they're on the cusp of that's changing and get on it and get in front of it. I mean, frankly,
0: you have to skate to where the puck is going on that front. And Reagan realized that about the television, and Trump realized it about social media. You wonder what the next thing will be. And you know, for let's say an AOC type candidacy pops up, you know, where will she focus her energies on sort of next level communications? The book is called The Elections That Changed the World, 15 Pivotal Moments That Shaped How We Live. 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
0: All right, rounding out the show here on Wednesday, September 23rd, with CNN's chief political correspondent, Dana Bash. She has a brand new book out. If you love politics and history, and if you're listening to me, you probably do, you're going to want to pick up this book. It's called The Elections That Changed the World. Dana's picked out 15 pivotal elections in world history that really did change the course of human history. I think you're going to love it. A lot of interesting stuff in there. We just talked about a big chapter on Reagan's winning the gubernatorial campaign in California. Dana, I want to spend the last 5 minutes together. I love a little lightning round. And okay. I love the idea that I am the one asking you questions today and not the other way around. This is a
1: You're so happy right now.
0: Yeah, I am. After 9.5 years of answering your questions, here I am. My, how the turntables. All right, here we go. Number one, short answer only.
1: Okay.
0: Most underrated president in American history.
1: James Garfield.
0: Number two, best political interview you've ever done. And I recognize best could be like best could mean you made the most news. It could be like, but I'll let you define best.
1: I would say I'm going to define best as craziest, which is after the 2016 debate with where Marco Rubio challenged Donald Trump on the size of his hands, asking the president, now president, live on television with his wife standing there about that moment.
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4: I would say, generally speaking, voters at a diner give you more insight into the moment. Polls give you a wider view. I know that's not
5: right.
4: The answer you were looking for, but they're different.
5: What's a political prediction that you made on the air that you got wrong spectacularly?
4: Oh, my gosh. This is just recent. I thought very wrongly that once President Trump endorsed Darlene Graham, that it would clear the field, and it didn't.
5: Yeah, interesting. All right. Let's see. We got less than a minute to go. What is one thing that cable TV gets wrong about political coverage?
4: We only have 1 minute?
5: Yeah. Well, now you got 30 seconds.
4: I think our instinct is to do the here and the now, and the horse race is what is in front of us. But I do think we need to do more of what we say we want, which is more of the substance.
5: 5 seconds. Dream interview. Someone you haven't talked to, but you're desperate to interview before the end of your career.
4: King Charles.
5: King Charles. All right. That's Dana Bash, CNN's chief political correspondent. She has a brand new book, The Elections That Changed the World, 15 Pivotal Moments That Shaped How We Live. Dana, congratulations on the book. Thank you for giving us the whole hour.
4: Scott,
5: common sense for the American people.
4: Thank you so much for having me.
5: Of course, you're brilliant. I love you, and I'll see you soon. We're done for the day. We'll be back in Kentucky tomorrow. Thanks for listening.
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12: News this hour from Town Hall. I'm John Scott. At the United Nations in New York, Ukrainian President Volodymyr Zelensky urging the world's leaders to keep choking Russia's revenues and impede its war efforts. Zelensky says easing sanctions on Russia will not help end the war in his country.
13: It may make life more comfortable for rich Russians, but it also gives the war more time. More time for Putin to send poor people into the kill zone. So Russia's revenues must remain a target.
12: President Trump earlier welcomed Chinese President Xi Jinping to the United States. It's already been announced the two leaders would extend a trade truce to January. It had been set to expire in November. Big concerns at the UN about artificial intelligence.
14: Secretary General Antonio Guterres said,
15: killer robots must have no place in our future.
14: Anthropic CEO Dario Amodei says the concerns are real.
16: If managed poorly, I even believe that AI could be a risk to humanity as a whole.
14: OpenAI's Sam Altman says AI companies need to be regulated.
17: They must be shaped through democratic processes and by governments accountable to the people that they serve.
14: Computer scientist Yoshua Bengio says there are three global threats from AI.
18: First, catastrophic misuse, for example, by terrorists. Second, power concentration. And third, loss of control of AI.
14: Bengio says the warnings are not a marketing stunt. I'm Ed Donahue.
12: Southwestern Mexico is bracing for heavy rain and mudslides after Polo became a major hurricane in the Pacific. Forecasters also warning that another system heading toward Hawaii could cause catastrophic flooding later in the week. Hurricane Polo expected to skirt Mexico's Guerrero state, submerging coastal areas with up to 6 inches of rain through Thursday. Tropical storm Nolo expected to approach the Big Island as early as Friday. More on these stories from townhall.com.
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12: From the financial desk, bonds and inflation send stocks lower on Wednesday. We hear more on the story from financial correspondent Seth Sutel with this update from New York City.
21: Stocks closed lower on Wall Street after pressure from the bond market ratcheted higher. The S&P 500 fell 0.8% Wednesday. The Dow pulled back 352 points. That's about 0.7%. The Nasdaq Composite fell 1.1% from the all-time high it set a day earlier. The yield on the 10-year Treasury note jumped to 5.11%. That came after a surprisingly strong report on the economy raised worries about inflation. The 10-year Treasury yield, which helps set rates on mortgages, is now back to where it was in 2007. Higher bond yields act as a brake on the economy by making it more expensive for everyone to borrow money. Seth Sutel, New York.
12: News and analysis at townhall.com. Yemen's Houthi rebels shook up the Mideast with a sudden blitz.
0: The lightning advance of Yemen's Houthi rebels down the Red Sea coast was aided by Iranian advisers on the front lines. Iran stepped up its aid to the Houthis ahead of the latest fighting, and field advisers helped with tactical maneuvers and intelligence. The intervention shows how Iran has built the Houthis into a major regional partner, able to open a new front in the wider war with the U.S. The rebels' biggest land grab in years, along with the closure of a key Saudi pipeline, strengthened their ability to choke off Saudi Arabia's oil exports, pushing up global prices and giving Iran greater leverage. I'm Charles Tillotson.
12: In South Africa, three gunmen opening fire at a house party and killed 11 people. Authorities said three other people were wounded. The shooting happened in the Kwakmakutha township, and it's south of the city of Durban on the east coast. More on these stories at townhall.com.
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7: The book is called The Elections That Changed the World. It's brand new, just out in bookstores and Amazon and wherever you order your books. The author is Dana Bash, CNN's chief political correspondent, and she is our special guest conversation this hour on the Scott Jennings Show. Dana, you have spent years questioning people who seek power and win it and sometimes lose it. I want to talk to you about that vantage point that you've had of American politics. Not in the book, because your book ends with Nelson Mandela, but in your career as a journalist, is there an election that you covered that changed or blew up or, you know, fundamentally, changed your understanding of America, American voters?
8: I mean, should I give you the obvious answer because it's the true answer?
7: Yes, please.
8: 2016.
7: 2016, okay. And you thought going into 2016, what about American voters that election changed? I mean, Hillary Clinton did win the popular vote, after all.
8: Yeah, I've heard that. I don't know that it's necessarily that it changed my view of American voters. I think it changed my understanding in that as a reporter, it taught me when I'm out in the field and talking to voters, to really trust and think about what I'm hearing. Mm. For example, I'll give you two examples. I remember I did one story in North Carolina on a college campus about whether Hillary Clinton was in the general election, going to consolidate the Democratic vote and get the the Bernie people actually to go out and vote for her. And this was after Sanders had been out there pleading with his supporters to do just that. Go vote for Hillary Clinton. You've got to vote dead out there. We can't have Donald Trump in the White House. Heeding Bernie Sanders' call, who supported him. They were like, nope, I'm good. I'm just going to stay home. I'm good. I know he's saying that. I respect him. I love him. I'm not voting for Hillary Clinton. Oh, wow. That was interesting. And then after the Access Hollywood tape came out, just like a day or two, I was going to the Philadelphia suburbs, and I think Ivanka Trump was there doing like a Republican women event. And I was walking around the crowd, and there were, you know, all suburban women, highly educated, the sort of the swing voter that Hillary Clinton was going for, that, you know, more moderate Republicans tended to get, maybe more socially liberal, fiscal conservative, the sort of traditional country club Republican, for lack of a better way to say it. And almost to a person, Scott, the women who were about Hillary Clinton's age were saying, I don't care about the Access Hollywood thing. That's just him. That's just how he talks. I am not voting for her. I am not voting for her. And I was like, huh. So I started to, I'm not one of the people who was like, oh my goodness, I didn't see this coming. I'm also not one of the people who said Donald Trump is absolutely going to win. I mean, I don't think Donald Trump thought Donald Trump is absolutely going to win. But it's those kinds of conversations that I learned to pay attention more closely to, because they were telling me as much as they could with a megaphone, this is where the election is headed.
7: Dana Bash is our guest here on the Scott Jennings Show. Got about a minute here before we go to break, Dana. You interview a lot of politicians. What is the question that most of them are most practiced at evading? And how do you follow up on those questions to actually get an answer? 1 minute.
8: Boy, this is a tough one. And I'm trying not to evade your question, Scott, for the record.
7: You know, I'll tell you what my observation is that are you running for president?
8: That's a good one.
7: I mean, you interview people all the time who are clearly coming on your show. They want attention nationally, and you say, oh, you must be thinking of running for president, right? Oh, well, I'm not here to talk about that.
8: they're practiced at evading it.
7: And yet everybody knows they're kind of full of it. I actually think it would be refreshing, frankly, if somebody just came on and said, well, yeah, of course I'm considering it. It's not time to file yet, but I wouldn't be here if I weren't. I mean, if somebody just was honest about it, it might make
8: You know who just did that? You know who just did that is AOC. Just did that in that New York Times article.
7: She was
8: considering it.
7: If Harris doesn't run, I'm telling you, I would underestimate AOC at your own peril. Sometimes history taps you on the shoulder, whether you're ready or not, and it might be time for her. All right, Dana Bash from CNN
8: That she knew that.
7: Oh, yeah. Dana Bash is our guest, CNN chief political correspondent. Her new book is called The Elections That Changed the World. More on that after this.
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7: M. Michigan, our special guest this hour, CNN's chief political correspondent, Dana Bash. You see her across the network's coverage of major political events. You see her every day at noon anchoring the political news of the day there, and you see her on, I guess, every other Sunday morning hosting our flagship Sunday public affairs show called State of the Union. Dana has a new book out called The Elections That Changed the World. They pick 15 elections
16: from world history that really, really changed the world. And talk about whether people at the time they were voting knew they were changing the world. It's quite a fascinating concept. You can order it now. Go to Amazon or wherever you order your books. Or do what I like to do. Go into a bookstore and pick up The Elections That Changed the World. Dana, I'm glad you're here. And I want to get back to the book in a second. However, I do have some breaking news I do need to report to the audience. These, and I'm going to actually use CNN's reporting here. The son of Israeli ambassador to the United States has been critically injured in a West Bank ramming attack. The son of Israeli ambassador to the U.S., Yekiel Leiter, was critically injured in a ramming attack in the occupied West Bank on Wednesday afternoon. This is according to regional authorities, one day before Prime Minister Benjamin Netanyahu is scheduled to speak at the United Nations. Nariah Leiter, a reserve soldier manning a checkpoint near the settlement of Beit Horon, was rushed to a hospital in Jerusalem, according to emergency response services. And here is the quote that just makes your heart fall. Nariah needs a miracle, Ambassador Leiter said in a statement on social media. I believe in the power of prayer, and I believe that when the people of Israel unite, miracles happen. The driver of the car, 29-year-old Mahmoud Suleiman, a Palestinian from the nearby village of Beit Ur al-Tata, was shot and killed at the scene of the attack, according to the Palestinian Ministry of Health. Dana, I know you know Ambassador Leiter. I know him well. He's been on the show many times, and we've been together at many events. This news is terrible because he had another son who was actually killed in the fighting with Hamas. So I thought we would just take a moment, Dan, and ask our audience to pray for our friend, Ambassador Leiter.
8: And as you said, the ambassador said, I believe in the power of prayer. And he said, when the people of Israel unite, miracles happen. The fact that this son, Nira, continued to serve in the reserves after his older brother, Moshe, was killed is just unbelievable because he didn't have to, but he wanted to. He wanted to be a part of the defense of the country that he loved so much. And we just have to keep praying. And look, what's happening on the West Bank is a complete and total mess. And the ambassador himself has said publicly that the Israeli, in his words, terrorists need to stop going after and in many cases killing Palestinians. And sadly, it is obviously a two-way street. It's just very, very ugly there. And our prayers are definitely with the ambassador. It's just horrible.
16: Yeah, we'll follow this story throughout the day and tomorrow as it unfolds, but it sounds like a very critical situation. So we'll pray for our friend Ambassador Leiter and his son and their entire family. You know, Dana, if I may, you are Jewish, of course, and we've been living through a few years of just, I think, unbelievable times in the world, particularly in the United States, where anti-Semitism is on the rise. Covering stories about Israel and the war and October the 7th and, you know, foreign policy and how the United States deals with Israel. I mean, you have to cover these stories. And whenever you do, you often face a barrage of, I think, anti-Semitic criticism and attacks. How have you processed that as a journalist? I mean, I think sometimes you're facing things that go beyond rhetoric, that are actual threats to you. But you got to cover these stories. And I'm sort of curious, as a human being and as a Jewish American, how you process all of that for yourself, but also what you see going on elsewhere in our culture.
8: Yeah. Well, first of all, thank you for saying that. And, you know, as a friend, that it's not easy. But I think that we all come to our jobs as journalists, or whatever our job is, particularly as a journalist, with objectivity and fact and truth seeking. It is also true that we come with who we are, and we can't separate them. And in this case, I don't want to, because we can cover what is going on in Israel, just like the Jewish Israeli press does, in a very critical challenging way, but we also, and that's what we do. You know, I do mostly domestic politics. I, of course, have had Prime Minister Netanyahu on a couple of times, and after October 7th, we did a lot more of the coverage of these issues. But yeah, I mean, it's not a fun thing to get attacked for who you are, not what you're reporting. And it's a lot of times very thinly veiled criticism of what I'm saying.
16: The spike in anti-Semitism, the violence, the rhetoric, the open nature of it among so many people online, in our media, just out in the world, it's shocking. I mean, at levels I just don't think we've seen in our world for decades. Yet here we are, and a lot of this is permeating our political debates here in the United States and frankly around the world. But
8: it is
16: global, and it's frightening for a lot of people. Dana, I really appreciate you being here today. I want to get back to your book for a moment. It's called The Elections That Changed the World. You picked out 15 elections where, in your opinion, the world really changed. And for our audience here at the Scott Jennings Show, there's an election that you focused on that I think there'll be a lot of interest in, and that is the 1966 California gubernatorial race. Take us back to 1966. Who was in it, and why'd you pick it?
8: A guy named Ronald Reagan was in that race. And, you know, David Fisher and I talked about, obviously, Reagan was a pivotal figure, and his elections, plural, had consequences. But we decided to not do perhaps the obvious, which was his presidential run and his two terms, and go back in time to when he ran for governor successfully in California. And the reason is because it redefined conservatism. And what was happening just 2 years beforehand was Barry Goldwater ran for president, and he got trounced. I mean, it was a huge Lyndon Johnson landslide. And there were so many people who were writing the obituary of the notion of conservatives and conservative ideology and philosophy.
11: Hey, I am Brant, and her name is Sherry, and she's a friend and a colleague of mine, and we were just praying for her, actually, because she had a major surgery she just went through.
14: Yes, and I am very happy about something you actually talk about all the time, which is
11: MediShare.
14: That's right,
11: of course.
14: Yeah.
11: So what was your experience like with MediShare and your healthcare bills?
14: You know what? It was seamless, and that's such a blessing when you're already nervous about a health issue, which I was.
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16: But then he turns right around, and Reagan makes this interesting and life-changing and history-changing run for governor of California. Let me ask you this. Do you, as you think about, and you've written about Reagan here from 66, you know, he came from the world of entertainment. Do you see a line, some connective tissue between what Reagan did in 64 and then 66 and then ultimately becoming president, and how Donald Trump ultimately catapulted himself from entertainment into the presidency?
8: 100%. And I would even say it's a very different background, but I would even say Obama had the same instincts, and all three of them, their instincts are understanding how to perform for the cameras. I mean, Reagan was an actor, and he was brilliant at it. We read in the book about how some of his opponents before the debate, they didn't even know what hit them, because when the photographers came in, he just posed and put his arm up as if he's, you know, waving and saying thank you. They click the camera and everybody else looks like they're cross-eyed, and he looks like he's, you know, winning a debate and winning a campaign. He was just genius at it. And you know, Obama obviously was not a trained actor, but he knew how to perform. And of course, Donald Trump had years and years in front of many kinds of cameras, not the least of which was the reality show that he did. And he understood how to communicate that way. But I think the biggest thing for Trump wasn't just that, but he understood the modern technology at the time, which was Twitter in 2016, and he got it. And that is such a huge asset, and I would even think it is a prerequisite for people to really do well, is to understand what technology they're on the cusp of that's changing, and get on it and get in front of it. I mean, frankly, Adolf Hitler.
16: You have to skate to where the puck is going on that front, and Reagan realized that about the television, and Trump realized it about social media. You wonder what the next thing will be. And you know, for let's say an AOC type candidacy pops up, you know, where will she focus her energies on sort of next level communications? The book is called The Elections That Changed the World, 15 Pivotal Moments That Shaped How We Live. 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
2: All right, it's Wednesday, September the 23rd. Common Sense for the American People. Scott Jennings broadcasting for Salem. We're on the road today in Birmingham, Michigan. We thank you for listening. And this is a special day for me. I have a good friend coming on the show this hour who has a book coming out that I think you're really going to enjoy. Let me set it up for you. Every election, somebody tells us, most people, most candidates, most parties, everybody says the same thing. It's the most important election of our lifetime. My friend, CNN anchor Dana Bash, decided to look back and ask a harder question, which is this: which elections really did change the world? And could the people voting in them possibly have known it at the time? Now, Dana is CNN's chief political correspondent. She is the co-author of this book with David Fisher called The Elections That Changed the World. It came out yesterday. And Dana, thank you for coming in here to the Scott Jennings Show. We're very excited about this book. I said earlier, if you love history and you love politics, this book is right up your alley. Congratulations on publication. It's a cool idea.
3: Thank you, Scott. Thank you. And you're a history buff, so it's for you.
2: Yes. How many elections did you include in this book? How many will we be reading about here?
3: There are 15 elections that we wrote about, pivotal elections. And obviously, just kind of by definition, it's subjective. So we picked 15 in chronological order, starting with Julius Caesar and ending with Nelson Mandela in 1994. You can talk about why we did that in a second. And in between, picked elections that were huge elections for president, or that ended up with prime minister, ended up with a horrible dictator in Germany, for example, named Adolf Hitler, but also elections that you wouldn't normally think of as kind of a big deal, but ended up being a big deal. Martin Luther King Jr., when he was elected just in a show of hands by civil rights leaders in a church in Montgomery to lead the bus boycott, they had no idea that that was going to be a moment that would really change the world. Because he became such a galvanizing leader. Even picked one from the Vatican, a papal election, Pope John the 23rd, the good Pope, because of the way that he came in and changed the Catholic Church, modernized the Catholic Church. So there are lots of different examples of different kinds of elections. And I love what you said, Scott, about how we always say it's the most important election of our lifetime. And it's the lifetime part that is kind of the key, because sometimes it is the most important election of our lifetime. But these elections were critical because they didn't just change the lives of those who were involved in those elections or living at the time, but they had ripple effects through history. Mm-hmm.
2: The book is called The Elections That Changed the World. If you go on Amazon right now and type it in, you can buy it. If you go to the bookstore, you can buy it. The author is Dana Bash. She's our special guest conversation today. So we have 15 elections. I have to ask, in the research process for this, how many did you start with? Like, what was sort of the total universe of elections you were looking at and you had to whittle it down? I'm sure it was difficult to let go of a few because
3: it was.
2: There's a lot of elections in the course of human history. But how many did you start with before you whittled it down?
3: I'm trying to remember. I don't. It was probably double what we have now. For me, because I love American history, it was my instinct was to add more and more American elections. And also because that's, I think, human nature to focus on what you know and where you live. But we really did try to pick some of those that did change the course, again, not just of American history, but of world history in the book. And again, the fact that it's subjective, and we can go through some of them, and afterwards, I'm curious from you what you would have added. So we can talk about some, and then I want your input.
2: Absolutely. I would love to do that. Well, of all the elections that you researched, pick one right now where the people casting the votes literally had no idea what they were setting in motion. It was ho-hum. They voted. There was no possible way they could have known by casting votes in that moment. They were setting into motion some history-changing item.
3: I don't know if I would call it ho-hum, but I would say that the election I'm going to talk about right now, I don't think they had any idea that they were going to set into motion where the country is right now. And I'm talking about China, which I think is very timely given the fact that Xi Jinping is heading to Washington and will meet with President Trump. And I didn't know this. Maybe you knew this. I did not realize that in between the centuries of imperial rule in China and the CCP was a democracy led by a man named, he was president, Sun Yat-sen, and he was elected in 1911, and he was a revolutionary. He pushed against the idea of imperial rule, and he galvanized enough people to create a democracy. He was elected. That election, I wouldn't say it was ho-hum because for centuries, again, they were ruled by a leader who they said was almost like a deity. So they didn't even know from elections. So they vote, and perhaps because the concept of democratic representation was so foreign to them, the democracy didn't hold. It just didn't. They couldn't figure it out. At least Sun Yat-sen couldn't. And so he said, you know what I'm going to do? I'm going to bring in the Soviet Union to help. And that ushered in Mao, and that ushered in the CCP. And his successor, Chiang Kai-shek, was trying to push back against the CCP and failed, and then, of course, was exiled into Taiwan. And now we have the current situation that we do.
2: Yeah, of course, the communist revolution in China led to the death of 80 million people. So certainly,
3: one of the most awful events in political history. Yeah, and it was a consequence, an unintended consequence of trying to end having effectively a king, an emperor, for so long and having some democratic representation, and it just failed.
2: Book is called The Elections That Changed the World. The co-author is Dana Bash, CNN's chief political correspondent. She joins us today on the Scott Jennings Show. You obviously covered some big elections in your book, Dana. What was the smallest election with the least number of votes that made the book?
3: Well, I mentioned MLK. That was definitely the smallest because it was –

0: change.
1: Just by a show of hands. Dana Bash is with us for the hour. Her new book is The Elections That Changed the World. When we come back with Dana, we're going to leave the history books for just a moment and talk about elections that she has lived through and covered as a journalist. 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More with Dana Bash when we come back. It's Scott Jennings on Salem. Stay with us.
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4: The book is called The Elections That Changed the World. 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The author is Dana Bash, CNN's chief political correspondent, and she is our special guest conversation this hour on the Scott Jennings Show. Dana, you have spent years questioning people who seek power and win it and sometimes lose it. I want to talk to you about that vantage point that you've had of American politics. Not in the book, because your book ends with Nelson Mandela, but in your career as a journalist, is there an election that you covered that changed or blew up or, you know, fundamentally, changed your understanding of America, American voters?
5: I mean, should I give you the obvious answer because it's the true answer?
4: Yes, please.
5: 2016.
4: Okay. And you thought going into 2016, what about American voters that election changed? I mean, Hillary Clinton did win the popular vote, after all.
5: Yeah, I've heard that. I don't know that it's necessarily that it changed my view of American voters. I think it changed my understanding in that as a reporter, it taught me when I'm out in the field and talking to voters, to really trust and think about what I'm hearing. Mm. For example, I'll give you two examples. I remember I did one story in North Carolina on a college campus about whether Hillary Clinton was, this is in the general election, going to consolidate the Democratic vote and get the the Bernie people actually to go out and vote for her. And this was after Sanders had been out there pleading with his supporters to do just that. Go vote for Hillary Clinton. You've got to vote. Get out there. We can't have Donald Trump in the White House. And it was hard for me to find somebody who was heeding Bernie Sanders' call who supported him. Mm. They were like, nope, I'm good. I'm just going to stay home. I'm good. I know he's saying that. I respect him. I love him. I'm not voting for Hillary Clinton. Oh, wow. That was interesting. And then after the Access Hollywood tape came out, just like a day or two, I was going to the Philadelphia suburbs, and I think Ivanka Trump was there doing like a Republican women event. And I was walking around the crowd, And they were, you know, all suburban women, highly educated, the swing voter that Hillary Clinton was going for, that, you know, more moderate Republicans tended to get, maybe more socially liberal, fiscal conservative, the sort of traditional country club Republican, for lack of a better way to say it. And almost to a person, Scott, the women who were about Hillary Clinton's age were saying, I don't care about the Access Hollywood thing. That's just him. It's just how he talks. I am not voting wow. for her. And I was like, huh. So I started to, I'm not one of the people who was like, oh my goodness, I didn't see this coming. I'm also not one of the people who said Donald Trump is absolutely going to win. I mean, I don't think Donald Trump thought Donald Trump is absolutely going to win. But it's those kinds of conversations that I learned to pay attention more closely to, because they were telling me as much as they could with a megaphone, this is where the election is headed.
4: Dana Bash is our guest here on the Scott Jennings Show. Got about a minute here before we go to break, Dana. You interview a lot of politicians. What is the question that most of them are most practiced at evading? And how do you follow up on those questions to actually get an answer? 1 minute.
5: Boy, this is a tough one. And I'm trying not to evade your question, Scott, for the record.
4: You know, I'll tell you what my observation is that are you running for president? You interview people all the time who are clearly coming on your show. They want attention nationally, and you say, oh, you must be thinking of running for president, right? Oh, well, I'm not here to talk about that.
5: They're practiced at evading it.
4: And yet everybody knows they're kind of full of it. I actually think it would be refreshing, frankly, if somebody just came on and said, well, yeah, of course I'm considering it. It's not time to file yet, but I wouldn't be here if I weren't. I mean, if somebody just was honest about it, it might make
5: Well, you know who just did that? You know who just did that is AOC. Just did that in that New York Times article. She was considering it.
4: If Harris doesn't run, I'm telling you, I would underestimate AOC at your own peril. Sometimes history taps you on the shoulder whether you're ready or not, and it might be time for her. All right, Dana Bash from CNN is on.
5: She articulated that she knew that.
4: Oh, yeah. Dana Bash is our guest, CNN chief political correspondent. Her new book is called The Elections That Changed the World. More on that after this.
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4: Michigan, our special guest this hour, CNN's chief political correspondent, Dana Bash. You see her across the network's coverage of major political events. You see her every day at noon, anchoring the political news of the day there, and you see her on, I guess, every other Sunday morning hosting our flagship Sunday public affairs show called State of the Union. Dana has a new book out called The Elections That Changed the World. They picked 15 elections from world history that really, really changed the world, and talk about whether people at the time they were voting knew they were changing the world. It's quite a fascinating concept. You can order it now. Go to Amazon or wherever you order your books. Or do what I like to do. Go into a bookstore and pick up The Elections That Changed the World. Dana, I'm glad you're here. I want to get back to the book in a second. However, I do have some breaking news I do need to report to the audience. These, and I'm going to actually use CNN's reporting here. The son of Israeli ambassador to the United States has been critically injured in a West Bank ramming attack. The son of Israeli ambassador to the U.S., Yekiel Leiter, was critically injured in a ramming attack in the occupied West Bank on Wednesday afternoon. This is according to regional authorities, one day before Prime Minister Benjamin Netanyahu is scheduled to speak at the United Nations. Nariah Leiter, a reserve soldier manning a checkpoint near the settlement of Beit Horon, was rushed to a hospital in Jerusalem, according to emergency response services.
16: And here is the quote that just makes your heart fall. Nerea needs a miracle, Ambassador Leiter said in a statement on social media. I believe in the power of prayer, and I believe that when the people of Israel unite, miracles happen. The driver of the car, 29-year-old Mahmoud Suleiman, a Palestinian from the nearby village of Beit Ur al-Tata, was shot and killed at the scene of the attack, according to the Palestinian Ministry of Health. Dan, I know you know Ambassador Leiter. I know him well. He's been on the show many times, and we've been together at many events. This news is terrible because he had another son who was actually killed in the fighting with Hamas. So I thought we would just take a moment, Dan, and ask our audience to pray for our friend Ambassador Leiter.
5: And as you said, the ambassador said, "I believe in the power of prayer." And he said, when the people of Israel unite, miracles happen. The fact that this son, Nira, continued to serve in the reserves after his older brother, Moshe, was killed, is, first of all, is just unbelievable, because he didn't have to, but he wanted to. He wanted to be a part of the defense of the country that he loves so much. And we just have to keep praying. And look, what's happening on the West Bank is a complete and total mess. And the ambassador himself has said publicly that the Israeli, in his words, terrorists need to stop going after and in many cases killing Palestinians. And sadly, it is obviously a two-way street. It's just very, very ugly there. And our prayers are definitely with the ambassador. It's just horrible.
16: Yeah, we'll follow this story throughout the day and tomorrow as it unfolds. But it sounds like a very critical situation. So we'll pray for our friend Ambassador Leiter and his son and their entire family. You know, Dana, if I may, you are Jewish, of course, and we've been living through a few years of just, I think, unbelievable times in the world, particularly in the United States, where anti-Semitism is on the rise. Covering stories about Israel and the war and October the 7th and, you know, foreign policy and how the United States deals with Israel. I mean, you have to cover these stories, and whenever you do, you often face a barrage of, I think, anti-Semitic criticism and attacks. How have you processed that as a journalist? I mean, I think sometimes you're facing things that go beyond rhetoric, that are actual threats to you. But you got to cover these stories. And I'm sort of curious, as a human being and as a Jewish American, how you process all of that for yourself, but also what you see going on elsewhere in our culture.
5: Yeah. Well, first of all, thank you for saying that. And, you know, as a friend, that it's not easy. But I think that we all come to our jobs as journalists, or whatever our job is, particularly as a journalist, with objectivity and fact and truth seeking. It is also true that we come with who we are, and we can't separate them. And in this case, I don't want to, because we can cover what is going on in Israel, just like the Jewish Israeli press does, in a very critical, challenging way. But we also, and that's what we do. You know, I do mostly domestic politics. I, of course, have had Prime Minister Netanyahu on a couple of times. And after October 7th, we did a lot more of the coverage of these issues. But yeah, I mean, it's not a fun thing to get attacked for who you are, not what you're reporting. And it's a lot of times very thinly veiled. Criticism of what I'm saying.
16: The spike in anti-Semitism, the violence, the rhetoric, the open nature of it among so many people online, in our media, just out in the world, it's shocking. I mean, at levels I just don't think we've seen in our world for decades. Yet here we are, and a lot of this is permeating our political debates here in the United States and frankly around the world. But
5: yeah,
16: you certainly have it is global, and it's frightening. for a lot of people. Dana, I really appreciate you being here today. I want to get back to your book for a moment. It's called The Elections That Changed the World. You picked out 15 elections where, in your opinion, the world really changed. And for our audience here at the Scott Jennings Show, there's an election that you focused on that I think there'll be a lot of interest in, and that is the 1966 California gubernatorial race. Take us back to 1966. Who was in it, and why'd you pick it?
5: A guy named Ronald Reagan was in that race. And, you know, David Fisher and I talked about, obviously, Reagan was a pivotal figure, and his elections, plural, had consequences. But we decided to not do perhaps the obvious, which was his presidential run and his two terms, and go back in time to when he ran for governor successfully in California. And the reason is because it redefined conservatism. And what was happening just 2 years beforehand was Barry Goldwater ran for president, and he got trounced. Trounced. I mean, it was a huge Lyndon Johnson landslide. And there were so many people who were writing the obituary of the notion of conservatives and conservative ideology and philosophy.
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16: Turns right around, and Reagan makes this interesting and life-changing and history-changing run for governor of California. Let me ask you this. Do you, as you think about, and you've written about Reagan here from 66, you know, he came from the world of entertainment. Do you see a line, some connective tissue between what Reagan did in 64 and then 66 and then ultimately becoming president, and how Donald Trump ultimately catapulted himself from entertainment into the presidency?
5: 100%. And the line, I would even say it's a very different background. But I would even say Obama had the same instincts, and all three of them, their instincts are understanding how to perform for the cameras. I mean, Reagan was an actor, and he was brilliant at it. We read in the book about how some of his opponents before the debate, they didn't even know what hit them, because when the photographers came in, he just posed and put his arm up as if he's, you know, waving and saying thank you. They click the camera and everybody else looks like they're cross-eyed, and he looks like he's, you know, winning a debate and winning a campaign. He was just genius at it. And you know, Obama obviously was not a trained actor, but he knew how to perform. And of course, Donald Trump had years and years in front of many kinds of cameras, not the least of which was the reality show that he did, and he understood how to communicate that way. But I think the biggest thing for Trump wasn't just that, but he understood the modern technology at the time, which was Twitter in 2016, and he got it. And that is such a huge asset, and I would even think it is a prerequisite for people to really do well, is to understand what technology they're on the cusp of that's changing and get on it and get in front of it. I mean, frankly, Adolf Hitler,
16: you have to skate to where the puck is going on that front. And Reagan realized that about the television, and Trump realized it about social media. You wonder what the next thing will be. And you know, let's say an AOC type candidacy pops up, you know, where will she focus her energies on sort of next level communications? The book is called The Elections That Changed the World, 15 Pivotal Moments That Shaped How We Live. 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
1: All right, rounding out the show here on Wednesday, September 23rd, with CNN's chief political correspondent, Dana Bash. She has a brand new book out. If you love politics and history, and if you're listening to me, you probably do, you're going to want to pick up this book. It's called The Elections That Changed the World. Dana's picked out 15 pivotal elections in world history that really did change the course of human history. I think you're going to love it. A lot of interesting stuff in there. We just talked about a big chapter on Reagan's winning the gubernatorial campaign in California. Dana, I want to spend the last 5 minutes together. I love a little lightning round. And okay. I love the idea that I am the one asking you questions today and not the other way around. This is a
2: You're
1: great
2: so happy
1: treat for
2: right
1: me.
2: Now.
1: Yeah, I am. After 9.5 years of answering your questions, here I am. My. How the turntables. All right. Here we go. Number one, short answer on most underrated president in American history.
2: James Garfield.
1: Number two, best political interview you've ever done. And I recognize best best could mean you made the most news. It could be like, but I'll let you define best.
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2: I would say, generally speaking, voters at a diner give you more insight into the moment. Polls give you a wider view. I know that's not the answer you were looking for, but they're different.
1: What's a political prediction that you made on the air that you got wrong spectacularly?
2: Oh, my gosh. This is just recent. I thought very wrongly that once President Trump endorsed Darlene Graham, that it would clear the field, and it didn't.
1: Yeah, interesting. All right. Let's see. We got less than a minute to go. What is one thing that cable TV gets wrong about political coverage?
2: We only have 1 minute?
1: Yeah. Well, now you got 30 seconds.
2: I think our instinct is to do the here and the now, and the horse race is what is in front of us. But I do think we need to do more of what we say we want, which is more of the substance.
1: 5 seconds. Dream interview. Someone you haven't talked to, but you're desperate to interview before the end of your career.
2: King Charles.
1: King Charles. All right, that's Dana Bash, CNN's chief political correspondent. She has a brand new book, The Elections That Changed the World, 15 Pivotal Moments That Shaped How We Live. Dana, congratulations on the book. Thank you for giving us the whole hour.
2: Scott,
1: common sense for the American people.
2: Thank you so much for having me.
1: Of course, you're brilliant. I love you, and I'll see you soon. We're done for the day. We'll be back in Kentucky tomorrow. Thanks for listening.
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11: News this hour from Town Hall. I'm John Scott. President Trump met Chinese President Xi Jinping in person at a large ceremony at Joint Base Andrews, something that concerns Mississippi Republican Senator Roger Wicker. Wicker says that the president needs to remember Xi Jinping is a brutal, oppressive dictator.
12: I would have suggested the president not invite Xi Jinping to Washington for such a lavish welcome here in the United States of America. Based on all of the troubling issues we have with President Xi and the Chinese Communist Party.
11: The president was on the tarmac to welcome his counterpart's plane instead of waiting for him to drive up to the White House. Iran's president said Wednesday his people have been victims of terrorism by the United States. He's delivering a rare wartime speech at the UN General Assembly. That came a day after President Trump said he could annihilate the Islamic Republic. In health news, a new cancer test might be available soon.
13: A federal health panel has endorsed an experimental cancer test that uses a blood sample to spot signs of various cancers, while warning that it's far from clear how well it actually works. The vote from a panel of Food and Drug Administration advisors could pave the way for broader adoption and insurance coverage of the test from manufacturer Grail, Inc. The vote follows two earlier votes that the test appears safe and effective for use for people age 50 and older. The company's test is part of a new field of tests aiming to catch cancer in people who otherwise appear healthy. The FDA will make a final decision in the coming months.
11: That's Lisa Dwyer. Pressure from the U.S. bond market hit a new level on Wall Street, causing stocks to sink. The Dow was down 352 points. The Nasdaq lost 308. More on these stories from townhall.com.
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16: 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McDonald's is also deploying its Arch IQ system, developed with Google, that improves order accuracy with artificial intelligence and automates inventory management and scheduling. I'm Ed Donahue.
11: Los Angeles Skid Row held what is believed to be its first talent show, featuring performances from people who are homeless or formerly homeless. Pastor Gary Carr, who organized the event, wanted to highlight the value and stories of the community that are often overlooked. News and analysis at townhall.com. First, the Kennedy Center. Now, President Trump's aides may want his name on another iconic Washington landmark. Bill Alexander with that report.
17: They're reportedly considering adding the president's name to Ford's Theater, where President Abraham Lincoln was assassinated in 1865. Staff members are circulating a list of government sites that could potentially have the president's name added to them, including Ford's Theater, according to reports citing people familiar with the discussions. An administration official told news outlets that the idea had been discussed, but they weren't sure about the status.
11: A Tennessee judge granting Dolly Parton's estate a temporary restraining order against the late singer's nephew, Brian Seaver, his private security company. She's Alive, the entity founded to manage Parton's estate, has filed a complaint accusing Seaver of threatening to commit violence and destroy his aunt's legacy and business empire in court filings. More on these stories at townhall.com.
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0: Western civilization and delivering common sense for the American people. Ladies and gentlemen, here's Scott Jennings.
1: All right, it's Wednesday, September the 23rd. Common sense for the American people. Scott Jennings broadcasting for Salem. We're on the road today in Birmingham, Michigan. We thank you for listening. And this is a special day for me. I have a good friend coming on the show this hour who has a book coming out that I think you're really going to enjoy. Let me set it up for you. Every election, somebody tells us, most people, most candidates, most parties, everybody says the same thing. It's the most important election of our lifetime. My friend, CNN anchor Dan Abash, decided to look back and ask a harder question, which is this: which elections really did change the world? And could the people voting in them possibly have known it at the time? Now, Dana is CNN's chief political correspondent. She is the co-author of this book with David Fisher called The Elections That Changed the World. It came out yesterday. And Dana, thank you for coming in here to the Scott Jennings Show. We're very excited about this book. I said earlier, if you love history and you love politics, this book is right up your alley. Congratulations on publication. It's a cool idea.
2: Thank you, Scott. Thank you, Scott. Thank you. And you're a history buff, so it's for you.
1: Yes. How many elections did you include in this book? How many will we be reading about here?
2: There are 15 elections that we wrote about, pivotal elections. And obviously, just kind of by definition, it's subjective. So we picked 15 in chronological order, starting with Julius Caesar and ending with Nelson Mandela in 1994. We can talk about why we did that in a second. And in between, picked elections that were huge elections for president, or that ended up with prime minister, ended up with a horrible dictator in Germany, for example, named Adolf Hitler, but also elections that you wouldn't normally think of as kind of a big deal, but ended up being a big deal. Martin Luther King Jr., when he was elected just in a show of hands by civil rights leaders in a church in Montgomery to lead the bus boycott, they had no idea that that was going to be a moment that would really change the world, because he became such a galvanizing leader. Even picked one from the Vatican, a papal election, Pope John the 23rd, the good pope, because of the way that he came in and changed the Catholic Church, modernized the Catholic Church. So there are lots of different examples of different kinds of elections. And I love what you said, Scott, about how we always say it's the most important election of our lifetime. And it's the lifetime part that is kind of the key, because sometimes it is the most important election of our lifetime. But these elections were critical because they didn't just change the lives of those who were involved in those elections or living at the time, but they had ripple effects through history.
1: The book is called The Elections That Changed the World. If you go on Amazon right now and type it in, you can buy it. If you go to the bookstore, you can buy it. The author is Dan Abash. She's our special guest conversation today. So we have 15 elections. I have to ask, in the research process for this, how many did you start with? Like, what was sort of the total universe of elections you were looking at, and you had to whittle it down? I'm sure it was difficult to let go of a few because
2: it was.
1: There's a lot of elections in the course of human history. But how many did you start with before you whittled it down?
2: I'm trying to remember. It was probably double what we have now. For me, because I love American history, it was my instinct was to add more and more American elections. And also because that's, I think, human nature to focus on what you know and where you live. But we really did try to pick some of those that did change the course, again, not just of American history, but of world history in the book. And again, the fact that it's subjective, and we can go through some of them, and afterwards, I'm curious from you what you would have added. So we can talk about some, and then I want your input.
1: Absolutely. I would love to do that. Well, of all the elections that you researched, pick one right now. where the people casting the votes literally had no idea what they were setting in motion. It was ho-hum. They voted. There was no possible way they could have known by casting votes in that moment they were setting into motion some history-changing item.
2: I don't know if I would call it ho-hum, but I would say that the election I'm going to talk about right now, I don't think they had any idea that they were going to set into motion where the country is right now. And I'm talking about China, which I think is very timely given the fact that Xi Jinping is heading to Washington and will meet with President Trump. And I didn't know this. Maybe you knew this. I did not realize that in between the centuries of imperial rule in China and the CCP was a democracy led by a man named, he was president, Sun Yat-sen, and he was elected in 1911, and he was a revolutionary. He pushed against the idea of imperial rule, and he galvanized enough people to create a democracy. He was elected. That election, I wouldn't say it was ho-hum, because for centuries, again, they were ruled by a leader who they said was almost like a deity. So they didn't even know from elections. So they vote, and perhaps because the concept of democratic representation was so foreign to them, the democracy didn't hold. It just didn't. They couldn't figure it out. At least Sun Yat-sen couldn't. And so he said, you know what I'm going to do? I'm going to bring in the Soviet Union to help. And that ushered in Mao, and that ushered in the CCP. And his successor, Chiang Kai-shek, was trying to push back against the CCP and failed, and then, of course, was exiled into Taiwan. And now we have the current situation that we do.
1: Yeah, of course, the Communist Revolution in China led to the death of 80 million people. So certainly,
2: exactly,
1: one of the most awful events in political history.
2: Yeah, and it was a consequence, an unintended consequence of trying to end having effectively a king, an emperor, for so long and having some democratic representation, and it just failed.
1: Book is called The Elections That Changed the World. The co-author is Dana Bash, CNN's chief political correspondent. She joins us today on the Scott Jennings Show. You obviously covered some big elections in your book, Dana. What was the smallest election with the least number of votes that made the book?
2: Well, I mentioned MLK. That was definitely the smallest, because it was anywhere between a dozen and like 30 people who were gathered at a church in Montgomery. And what they were gathered to do was try to figure out how to best manage this brewing bus boycott, which they were pushing, obviously. And they were going back and forth. Do we bring the national NAACP in? Do we have current leaders who are already kind of well-known in the movement in Montgomery? And they decided, no, we want somebody who's fresh, who frankly hasn't made people mad yet. And and Joanne Davidson, who was a civil rights leader, who was one of the founders of the movement, said, you know, there's this new pastor at the Dexter Avenue Church, and he comes from Atlanta, and he can move people with his words. We should bring him in. And they did, and he was 26 years old, and they said, all right, seems like a good idea. They raised their hands, they voted for him, not having a clue, how could they,

0: 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It's Scott Jennings on Salem. Stay with us.
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3: The book is called The Elections That Changed the World. 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The author is Dana Bash, CNN's chief political correspondent, and she is our special guest conversation this hour on the Scott Jennings Show. Dana, you have spent years questioning people who seek power and win it and sometimes lose it. I want to talk to you about that vantage point that you've had of American politics. Not in the book, because your book ends with Nelson Mandela, but in your career as a journalist, is there an election that you covered that changed or blew up or, you know, fundamentally, changed your understanding of America, American voters?
4: I mean, should I give you the obvious answer because it's the true answer?
3: Yes, please.
4: 2016.
3: 2016, okay. And you thought going into 2016, what about American voters that election changed? I mean, Hillary Clinton did win the popular vote, after all.
4: Yeah, I've heard that. I don't know that it's necessarily that it changed my view of American voters. I think it changed my understanding in that as a reporter, it taught me when I'm out in the field and talking to voters, to really trust and think about what I'm hearing. Mm. For example, I'll give you two examples. I remember I did one story in North Carolina on a college campus about whether Hillary Clinton was in the general election, going to consolidate the Democratic vote and get the the Bernie people actually to go out and vote for her. And this was after Sanders had been out there pleading with his supporters to do just that. Go vote for Hillary Clinton. You've got to vote. Get out there. We can't have Donald Trump in the White House. And it was hard for me to find somebody who was heeding Bernie Sanders' call who supported him. Mm. They were like, nope, I'm good. I'm just going to stay home. I'm good. I know he's saying that. I respect him. I love him. I'm not voting for Hillary Clinton. Oh, wow. That was interesting. And then after the Access Hollywood tape came out, just like a day or two, I was going to the Philadelphia suburbs, and I think Ivanka Trump was there doing like a Republican women event. And I was walking around the crowd, and there were, you know, all suburban women, highly educated, the swing voter that Hillary Clinton was going for, that, you know, more moderate Republicans tended to get, maybe more socially liberal, fiscal conservative, the sort of traditional country club Republican, for lack of a better way to say it. And almost to a person, Scott, the women who were about Hillary Clinton's age were saying, I don't care about the Access Hollywood thing. That's just him. It's just how he talks. I am not voting for her. I am not voting for her. And I was like, huh. So I started to, I'm not one of the people who was like, oh my goodness, I didn't see this coming. I'm also not one of the people who said Donald Trump is absolutely going to win. I mean, I don't think Donald Trump thought Donald Trump is absolutely going to win. But it's those kinds of conversations that I learned to pay attention more closely to, because they were telling me as much as they could with a megaphone, this is where the election is headed.
3: Dana Bash is our guest here on the Scott Jennings Show. Got about a minute here before we go to break, Dana. You interview a lot of politicians. What is the question that most of them are most practiced at evading? And how do you follow up on those questions to actually get an answer? 1 minute.
4: Boy, this is a tough one. And I'm trying not to evade your question, Scott, for the record.
3: You know, I'll tell you what my observation is that are you running for president? You interview people all the time who are clearly coming on your show. They want attention nationally, and you say, you must be thinking of running for president, right? Oh, well, I'm not here to talk about that.
4: They're practiced at evading it.
3: And yet everybody knows they're kind of full of it. I actually think it would be refreshing, frankly, if somebody just came on and said, well, yeah, of course I'm considering it. It's not time to file yet, but I wouldn't be here if I weren't. I mean, if somebody just was honest about it, it might make
4: Well, you know who just did that? You know who just did that is AOC. Just did that in that New York Times article.
3: She was
4: considering it.
3: If Harris doesn't run, I'm telling you, I would underestimate AOC at your own peril. Sometimes history taps you on the shoulder whether you're ready or not, and it might be time for her. All right, Dana Bash from CNN is on.
4: The fact that she articulated that she knew that.
3: Oh, yeah. Dana Bash is our guest, CNN chief political correspondent. Her new book is called The Elections That Changed the World. More on that after this.
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3: Sam Michigan, our special guest this hour, CNN's chief political correspondent, Dana Bash. You see her across the network's coverage of major political events. You see her every day at noon anchoring the political news of the day there. And you see her on, I guess, every other Sunday morning hosting our flagship Sunday public affairs show called State of the Union. Dana has a new book out called The Elections That Changed the World. They picked 15 elections from world history that really, really changed the world, and talk about whether people at the time they were voting knew they were changing the world. It's quite a fascinating concept. You can order it now. Go to Amazon or wherever you order your books, or do what I like to do. Go into a bookstore and pick up The Elections That Changed the World. Dana, I'm glad you're here, and I want to get back to the book in a second. However, I do have some breaking news I do need to report to the audience. These, and I'm going to actually use CNN's reporting here. The son of Israeli ambassador to the United States has been critically injured in a West Bank ramming attack. The son of Israeli ambassador to the U.S., Yekiel Leiter, was critically injured in a ramming attack in the occupied West Bank on Wednesday afternoon. This is according to regional authorities, one day before Prime Minister Benjamin Netanyahu is scheduled to speak at the United Nations. Nariah Leiter, a reserve soldier manning a checkpoint near the settlement of beat Horan was rushed to a hospital in Jerusalem, according to emergency response services. And here is the quote that just makes your heart fall. Nuria needs a miracle, Ambassador Leiter said in a statement on social media. I believe in the power of prayer, and I believe that when the people of Israel unite, miracles happen. The driver of the car, 29-year-old Mahmoud Suleiman, a Palestinian from the nearby village of Beit Ur al-Tata, was shot and killed at the scene of the attack, according to the Palestinian Ministry of Health. Dan, I know you know Ambassador Leiter. I know him well. He's been on the show many times, and we've been together at many events. This news is terrible because he had another son who was actually killed in the fighting with Hamas. I thought we would just take a moment, Dan, and ask our audience to pray for our friend, Ambassador Leiter.
4: And as you said, the ambassador said, I believe in the power of prayer. And he said, when the people of Israel unite, miracles happen. The fact that this son, Nira, continued to serve in the reserves after his older brother, Moshe, was killed, is, first of all, is just unbelievable, because he didn't have to, but he wanted to. He wanted to be a part of the defense of the country that he loves so much. And we just have to keep praying. And look, what's happening on the West Bank is a complete and total mess. And the ambassador himself has said publicly that the Israeli, in his words, terrorists need to stop going after and in many cases killing Palestinians. And sadly, it is obviously a two-way street. It's just very, very ugly there. And we just, our prayers are definitely with the ambassador. It's just horrible.
3: Yeah, we'll follow the story throughout the day and tomorrow as it unfolds, but it sounds like a very critical situation. So we'll pray for our friend Ambassador Leiter and his son and their entire family. You know, Dana, if I may, you are Jewish, of course, and we've been living through a few years of just, I think, unbelievable times in the world, particularly in the United States, where anti-Semitism is on the rise. Covering stories about Israel and the war and October the 7th and, you know, foreign policy and how the United States deals with Israel. I mean, you have to cover these stories, and whenever you do, you often face a barrage of, I think, anti-Semitic criticism and attacks. How have you processed that as a journalist? I mean, I think sometimes you're facing things that go beyond rhetoric that are actual threats to you. But you got to cover these stories. And I'm sort of curious, as a human being and as a Jewish American, how you process all of that for yourself, but also what you see going on elsewhere in our culture.
4: Yeah. Well, first of all, thank you for saying that. And, you know, as a friend, that it's not easy. But I think that we all come to our jobs as journalists, whatever our job is, particularly as a journalist, with objectivity and fact and truth seeking. It is also true that we come with who we are, and we can't separate them. And in this case, I don't want to, because we can cover what is going on in Israel, just like the Jewish Israeli press does, in a very critical, challenging way. But we also, and that's what we do. You know, I do mostly domestic politics. I, of course, have had Prime Minister Netanyahu on a couple of times. And after October 7th, we did a lot more of the coverage of these issues. But yeah, I mean, it's not a fun thing to get attacked for who you are, not what you're reporting. And it's a lot of times very thinly veiled criticism of what I'm saying.
3: The spike in anti-Semitism, the violence, the rhetoric, the open nature of it among so many people online, in our media, just out in the world, it's shocking. I mean, at levels I just don't think we've seen in our world for decades. Yet,
14: here we are. And a lot of this is permeating our political debates here in the United States and frankly around the world. But it is global, and it's frightening for a lot of people. Dana, I really appreciate you being here today. I want to get back to your book for a moment. It's called The Elections That Changed the World. You picked out 15 elections where, in your opinion, the world really changed. And for our audience here at the Scott Jennings Show, there's an election that you focused on that I think there'll be a lot of interest in, and that is the 1966 California gubernatorial race. Take us back to 1966. Who was in it, and why'd you pick it?
4: A guy named Ronald Reagan was in that race. And, you know, David Fisher and I talked about, obviously, Reagan was a pivotal figure, and his elections, plural, had consequences. But we decided to not do perhaps the obvious, which was his presidential run and his two terms, and go back in time to when he ran for governor successfully in California. And the reason is because it redefined conservatism. And what was happening just 2 years beforehand was Barry Goldwater ran for president, and he got trounced. Trounced. I mean, it was a huge Lyndon Johnson landslide. And there were so many people who were writing the obituary of the notion of conservatives and conservative ideology and philosophy.
10: Hey, I am Brant, and her name is Sherry, and she's a friend and a colleague of mine, and we were just praying for her, actually, because she had a major surgery she just went through.
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14: But then he turns right around, and Reagan makes this interesting and life-changing and history-changing run for governor of California. Let me ask you this. Do you, as you think about it, and you've written about Reagan here from 66, you know, he came from the world of entertainment. Do you see a line, some connective tissue between what Reagan did in 64 and then 66 and then ultimately becoming president, and how Donald Trump ultimately catapulted himself from entertainment into the presidency?
4: 100%. And the line, I would even say it's a very different background, but I would even say Obama had the same instincts. And all three of them, their instincts are understanding how to perform for the cameras. I mean, Reagan was an actor, and he was brilliant at it. We read in the book about how some of his opponents before the debate, they didn't even know what hit them, because when the photographers came in, he just posed and put his arm up as if he's, you know, waving and saying thank you. They click the camera, and everybody else looks like they're cross-eyed, and he looks like he's, you know, winning a debate and winning a campaign. He was just genius at it. And you know, Obama obviously was not a trained actor, but he knew how to perform. And of course, Donald Trump had years and years in front of many kinds of cameras, not the least of which was the reality show that he did. And he understood how to communicate that way. But I think the biggest thing for Trump wasn't just that, but he understood the modern technology at the time, which was Twitter in 2016. And he got it. And that is such a huge asset. And I would even think it is a prerequisite for people to really do well, is to understand what technology they're on the cusp of that's changing and get on it and get in front of it. I mean, frankly, Adolf Hitler.
14: You have to skate to where the puck is going on that front. And Reagan realized that about the television, and Trump realized it about social media. You wonder what the next thing will be. And you know, let's say an AOC type candidacy pops up, you know, where will she focus her energies on sort of next level communications? 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We wrap up after this. 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
1: All right, rounding out the show here on Wednesday, September 23rd, with CNN's chief political correspondent, Dana Bash. She has a brand new book out. If you love politics and history, and if you're listening to me, you probably do, you're going to want to pick up this book. It's called The Elections That Changed the World. Dana's picked out 15 pivotal elections in world history that really did change the course of human history. I think you're going to love it. A lot of interesting stuff in there. We just talked about a big chapter on Reagan's winning the gubernatorial campaign in California. Dana, I want to spend the last 5 minutes together. I love a little lightning round. And okay. By the way, I love the idea that I am the one asking you questions today and not the other way around. This is a
2: You're so happy right now.
1: Yeah, I am. After 9.5 years of answering your questions, here I am. My. How the turntables. All right. Here we go. Number one, short answer on most underrated president in American history.
2: James Garfield.
1: Number two, best political interview you've ever done. And I recognize best could be like best could mean you made the most news. It could be like, but I'll let you define best.
2: I would say I'm going to define best as craziest, which is after the 2016 debate with where Marco Rubio challenged Donald Trump on the size of his hands, asking the president, the now president, live on television with his wife standing there about that moment.
3: Hey, I am Brant, and her name is Sherry, and she's a friend and a colleague of mine, and we were just praying for her, actually, because she had a major surgery she just went through.
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2: I would say, generally speaking, voters at a diner give you more insight into the moment. Polls give you a wider view. I know that's not the answer you were looking for, but they're different.
1: What's a political prediction that you made on the air that you got wrong spectacularly?
2: Oh, my gosh. This is just recent. I thought very wrongly that once President Trump endorsed Darlene Graham, that it would clear the field, and it didn't.
1: Yeah, interesting. All right. Let's see. We got less than a minute to go. What is one thing that cable TV gets wrong about political coverage?
2: We only have 1 minute?
1: Yeah. Well, now you got 30 seconds.
2: I think our instinct is to do the here and the now, and the horse race is what is in front of us. But I do think we need to do more of what we say we want, which is more of the substance.
1: 5 seconds. Dream interview. Someone you haven't talked to, but you're desperate to interview before the end of your career.
2: King Charles.
1: King Charles. All right, that's Dana Bash, CNN's chief political correspondent. She has a brand new book, The Elections That Changed the World, 15 Pivotal Moments That Shaped How We Live. Dana, congratulations on the book. Thank you for giving us the whole hour.
2: Scott,
1: Common Sense for the American People.
2: Thank you so much for having me.
1: Of course, you're brilliant. I love you, and I'll see you soon. We're done for the day. We'll be back in Kentucky tomorrow. Thanks for listening.
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11: News this hour from Town Hall. I'm John Scott. Presidents Trump and Xi Jinping have a packed agenda for their talks at the White House. The leaders will tackle issues like trade irritants, artificial intelligence safeguards, and the war in Iran. President Trump wants China to use its influence with Iran, while Xi seeks a halt to U.S. arms sales to Taiwan. A fragile trade truce had been set to expire in November, but the two countries did agree Wednesday to extend it for 2 months. Earlier, Secretary of State Marco Rubio says it's vital for the two leaders to talk.
12: The United States and China are the two largest economies in the world. The United States and China are probably the two most powerful militaries in the world. The relationship between the United States and China will define the 21st century. What happens in that relationship? The idea that we would not interact with them at the highest levels is irresponsible. It's outrageous. We have to.
11: This is Xi's first visit to Washington in a decade. The FBI investigating an apparent hack of its jobs website.
13: The FBI took its jobs website, FBIjobs.gov, offline after a hacking group claimed it had stolen personal data from the website. Shiny Hunters claimed responsibility for the hack in a message circulating on social media that also says the group gives the Bureau 1 week to correct or remove what it says are false allegations about the group contained in an FBI public advisory from May. The FBI's May advisory characterized Shiny Hunters as threat actors and describes Shiny Hunters as a cyber criminal group specializing in large-scale data breaches and extortion. I'm Lisa Dwyer.
11: President Trump's pick to run the Food and Drug Administration will face questions from Senate lawmakers considering her nomination. Thursday's hearing likely to focus on Dr. Heidi Overton's views on vaccines and abortion drugs. Overton is a physician and top White House aide. More on these stories from townhall.com.
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11: A second potential measles exposure is causing concern in Philadelphia.
15: An individual with measles passed through Philadelphia International Airport September 13th, but did not leave the premises, according to public health officials. This reported case follows an exposure that occurred 2 days earlier at Children's Hospital of Philadelphia. Nearly 770 cases have been recorded across Pennsylvania so far this year, including 4 measles-related deaths. Across the U.S., measles cases have surpassed 3,000 so far this year. Rich Thomason reporting.
11: After a summer spent packing away sockeye salmon, Alaska's heftiest brown bears ready to throw their weight around. Online voting is now underway for Fat Bear Week. The event this year features 16 bears facing off. You can vote online at www.fatbearweek.org. News at townhall.com. McDonald's says it will spend $8.5 billion over the next decade to modernize its restaurants globally. Bob Agnew has more.
16: The upgrades will include lockers to handle delivery orders more easily, more visible coffee preparation, bigger play areas, and improved kitchen layouts. The Golden Arches will also make use of AI to improve order accuracy and automate a number of tasks, including inventory management. The Chicago Burger Chain also said it plans to introduce grilled chicken sandwiches and wraps and experiment with products like egg bites and bowls to meet the needs of customers looking for healthier proteins. Bob Agner reporting.
11: 3 people have filed a lawsuit against Six Flags Magic Mountain claiming they suffered traumatic brain injuries from the park. Famous X2 roller coaster. The lawsuits follow a recent settlement over a wrongful death case involving the same ride. The plaintiff's attorney says more than 100 clients reporting brain injuries from that ride. More on these stories from townhall.com.
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2: All right, it's Wednesday, September the 23rd. Common Sense for the American People. Scott Jennings broadcasting for Salem. We're on the road today in Birmingham, Michigan. We thank you for listening. And this is a special day for me. I have a good friend coming on the show this hour who has a book coming out that I think you're really going to enjoy. Let me set it up for you. Every election, somebody tells us, most people, most candidates, most parties, everybody says the same thing. It's the most important election of our lifetime. My friend, CNN anchor Dan Abash, decided to look back and ask a harder question, which is this: which elections really did change the world? And could the people voting in them possibly have known it at the time? Now, Dana is CNN's chief political correspondent. She is the co-author of this book with David Fisher called The Elections That Changed the World. It came out yesterday. And Dana, thank you for coming in here to the Scott Jennings Show. We're very excited about this book. I said earlier, if you love history and you love politics, this book is right up your alley. Congratulations on publication. It's a cool idea.
3: Thank you, Scott. Thank you, Scott. Thank you. And you're a history buff, so it's for you.
2: Yes. How many elections did you include in this book? How many will we be reading about here?
3: There are 15 elections that we wrote about, pivotal elections. And obviously, just kind of by definition, it's subjective. So we picked 15 in chronological order, starting with Julius Caesar and ending with Nelson Mandela in 1994. We can talk about why we did that in a second. And in between, picked elections that were huge elections for president, or that ended up with prime minister, ended up with a horrible dictator in Germany, for example, named Adolf Hitler, but also elections that you wouldn't normally think of as kind of a big deal, but ended up being a big deal. Martin Luther King Jr., when he was elected just in a show of hands by civil rights leaders in a church in Montgomery to lead the bus boycott, they had no idea that that was going to be a moment that would really change the world. Because he became such a galvanizing leader. Even pick one from the Vatican, a papal election, Pope John the 23rd, the good Pope, because of the way that he came in and changed the Catholic Church, modernized the Catholic Church. So there are lots of different examples of different kinds of elections. And I love what you said, Scott, about how we always say it's the most important election of our lifetime. And it's the lifetime part that is kind of the key, because sometimes it is the most important election of our lifetime. But these elections were critical because they didn't just change the lives of those who were involved in those elections or living at the time, but they had ripple effects through history. Mm-hmm.
2: The book is called The Elections That Changed the World. If you go on Amazon right now and type it in, you can buy it. If you go to the bookstore, you can buy it. The author is Dan Abash. She's our special guest conversation today. So we have 15 elections. I have to ask, in the research process for this, how many did you start with? Like, what was sort of the total universe of elections you were looking at, and you had to whittle it down? I'm sure it was difficult to let go of a few because
3: it was.
2: There's a lot of elections in the course of human history. But how many did you start with before you whittled it down?
3: I'm trying to remember. It was probably double what we have now. For me, because I love American history, it was my instinct was to add more and more American elections. And also because that's, I think, human nature to focus on what you know and where you live. But we really did try to pick some of those that did change the course, again, not just of American history, but of world history in the book. And again, the fact that it's subjective, and we can go through some of them, and afterwards, I'm curious from you what you would have added.
2: Mm.
3: So well, we can talk about some, and then I want your input.
2: Absolutely. I would love to do that. Well, of all the elections that you researched, pick one right now where the people casting the votes literally had no idea what they were setting in motion. It was ho-hum. They voted. There was no possible way they could have known by casting votes in that moment they were setting into motion some history-changing item.
3: I don't know if I would call it ho-hum, but I would say that the election I'm going to talk about right now, I don't think they had any idea that they were going to set into motion where the country is right now. And I'm talking about China, which I think is very timely given the fact that Xi Jinping is heading to Washington and will meet with President Trump. And I didn't know this. Maybe you knew this. I did not realize that in between the centuries of imperial rule in China and the CCP was a democracy led by a man named, he was president, Sun Yat-sen, and he was elected in 1911, and he was a revolutionary. He pushed against the idea of imperial rule, and he galvanized enough people to create a democracy. He was elected. That election, I wouldn't say it was ho-hum, because for centuries, again, they were ruled by a leader who they said was almost like a deity. So they didn't even know from elections. So they vote, and perhaps because the concept of democratic representation was so foreign to them, the democracy didn't hold. It just didn't. They couldn't figure it out. At least Sun Yat-sen couldn't. And so he said, you know what I'm going to do? I'm going to bring in the Soviet Union to help.
2: Mm.
3: And that ushered in Mao, and that ushered in the CCP. And his successor, Chiang Kai-shek, was trying to push back against the CCP and failed, and then, of course, was exiled into Taiwan. And now we have the current situation that we do.
2: Yeah, of course, the communist revolution in China led to the death of 80 million people. So certainly,
3: exactly,
2: one of the most awful events in political history.
3: Yeah, and it was a consequence, an unintended consequence of trying to end having effectively a king, an emperor, for so long and having some democratic representation, and it just failed.
2: Book is called The Elections That Changed the World. The co-author is Dana Bash, CNN's chief political correspondent. She joins us today on the Scott Jennings Show. You obviously covered some big elections in your book, Dana. What was the smallest election with the least number of votes that made the book?
3: Well, I mentioned MLK. That was definitely the smallest, because it was anywhere between a dozen and like 30 people who were gathered at a church in Montgomery. And what they were gathered to do was try to figure out how to best manage this brewing bus boycott, which they were pushing, obviously. And they were going back and forth. Do we bring the national NAACP in? Do we have current leaders who are already kind of well-known in the movement in Montgomery? And they decided, no, we want somebody who's fresh, who frankly hasn't made people mad yet. And and Joanne Davidson, who was a civil rights leader, who was one of the founders of the movement, said, you know, there's this new pastor at the Dexter Avenue Church, and he comes from Atlanta, and he can move people with his words. We should bring him in. And they did, and he was 26 years old, and they said, all right, seems like a good idea. They raised their hands, they voted for him, not having a clue, how could they, how that moment would launch Martin Luther King Jr. into the stratosphere.

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0: Author is Dana Bash, CNN's chief political correspondent, and she is our special guest conversation this hour on the Scott Jennings Show. Dana, you have spent years questioning people who seek power and win it and sometimes lose it. I want to talk to you about that vantage point that you've had of American politics. Not in the book, because your book ends with Nelson Mandela, but in your career as a journalist, is there an election that you covered that changed or blew up or, you know, fundamentally, changed your understanding of America, American voters?
1: I mean, should I give you the obvious answer because it's the true answer?
0: Yes, please.
1: 2016.
0: 2016, okay. And you thought going into 2016, what about American voters that election changed? Yeah. I mean, Hillary Clinton did win the popular vote, after all.
1: Yeah, I've heard that. I don't know that it's necessarily that it changed my view of American voters. I think it changed my understanding in that as a reporter, it taught me when I'm out in the field and talking to voters, to really trust and think about what I'm hearing. Mm. For example, I'll give you two examples. I remember I did one story in North Carolina on a college campus about whether Hillary Clinton was in the general election, going to consolidate the Democratic vote and get the the Bernie people actually to go out and vote for her. And this was after Sanders had been out there pleading with his supporters to do just that. Go vote for Hillary Clinton. You've got to vote. Get out there. We can't have Donald Trump in the White House. And it was hard for me to find somebody who was heeding Bernie Sanders' call who supported him. Mm. They were like, nope, I'm good. I'm just going to stay home. I'm good. I know he's saying that. I respect him. I love him. I'm not voting for Hillary Clinton. Oh, wow. That was interesting. And then after the Access Hollywood tape came out, just like a day or two, I was going to the Philadelphia suburbs. And I think Ivanka Trump was there doing like a Republican women event. And I was walking around the crowd and there were, you know, all suburban women, highly educated, the swing voter that Hillary Clinton was going for, that, you know, more moderate Republicans tended to get, maybe more socially liberal, fiscal conservative, that sort of traditional country club Republican, for lack of a better way to say it. And almost to a person, Scott, the women who were about Hillary Clinton's age were saying, I don't care about the Access Hollywood thing. That's just him. That's just how he talks. I am not voting for her. I am not voting for her. And I was like, huh. So I started to, I'm not one of the people who was like, oh, my goodness, I didn't see this coming. I'm also not one of the people who said Donald Trump is absolutely going to win. I mean, I don't think Donald Trump thought Donald Trump is absolutely going to win. But it's those kinds of conversations that I learned to pay attention more closely to, because they were telling me as much as they could with a megaphone, this is where the election is headed.
0: Dana Bash is our guest here on the Scott Jennings Show. Got about a minute here before we go to break, Dana. You interview a lot of politicians. What is the question that most of them are most practiced at evading, and how do you follow up on those questions to actually get an answer? 1 minute.
1: Boy, this is a tough one. And I'm trying not to evade your question, Scott, for the record.
0: You know, I'll tell you what my observation is that are you running for president? You interview people all the time who are clearly coming on your show. They want attention nationally, and you say, oh, you must be thinking of running for president, right? Oh, well, I'm not here to talk about that.
1: They're practiced at evading it.
0: And yet everybody knows they're kind of full of it. I actually think it would be refreshing, frankly, if somebody just came on and said, well, yeah, of course I'm considering it. It's not – time to file yet, but I wouldn't be here if I weren't. I mean, if somebody just was honest about it, it might make
1: Well, you know who just did that? You know who just did that is AOC. Just did that in that
0: yeah,
1: New York Times article.
0: I'm
1: considering it.
0: If Harris doesn't run, I'm telling you, I would underestimate AOC at your own peril. Sometimes history taps you on the shoulder, whether you're ready or not, and it might be time for her. All right,
1: Dana
0: Bash
1: from
0: CNN is
1: that she knew that.
0: Oh, yeah. Dana Bash is our guest, CNN chief political correspondent. Her new book is called The Elections That Changed the World. More on that after this.
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4: Sam Michigan, our special guest this hour, CNN's chief political correspondent, Dana Bash. You see her across the network's coverage of major political events. You see her every day at noon anchoring the political news of the day there, and you see her on, I guess, every other Sunday morning hosting our flagship Sunday public affairs show called State of the Union. Dana has a new book out called The Elections That Changed the World. They picked 15 elections from world history that really, really changed the world, and talk about whether people at the time they were voting knew they were changing the world. It's quite a fascinating concept. You can order it now. Go to Amazon or wherever you order your books. Or do what I like to do. Go into a bookstore and pick up The Elections That Changed the World. Dana, I'm glad you're here. And I want to get back to the book in a second. However, I do have some breaking news I do need to report to the audience. These, and I'm going to actually use CNN's reporting here. The son of Israeli ambassador to the United States has been critically injured in a West Bank ramming attack. The son of Israeli ambassador to the U.S., Yekiel Leiter, was critically injured in a ramming attack in the occupied West Bank on Wednesday afternoon. This is according to regional authorities, one day before Prime Minister Benjamin Netanyahu is scheduled to speak at the United Nations. Naria Leiter, a reserve soldier manning a checkpoint near the settlement of Beit Horon, was rushed to a hospital in Jerusalem, according to emergency response services. And here is the quote that just makes your heart fall. Naria needs a miracle, Ambassador Leiter said in a statement on social media. I believe in the power of prayer, and I believe that when the people of Israel unite, miracles happen. The driver of the car, 29-year-old Mahmoud Suleiman, a Palestinian from the nearby village of Beit Ur al-Tata, was shot and killed at the scene of the attack, according to the Palestinian Ministry of Health. Dan, I know you know Ambassador Leiter. I know him well. He's been on the show many times, and we've been together at many events. This news is terrible because he had another son who was actually killed in the fighting with Hamas. So I thought we would just take a moment, Dan, and ask our audience to pray for our friend Ambassador Leiter.
5: And as you said, the ambassador said, I believe in the power of prayer. And he said, when the people of Israel unite, miracles happen. The fact that this son, Nira, continued to serve in the reserves after his older brother, Moshe, was killed, is, first of all, is just unbelievable, because he didn't have to, but he wanted to. He wanted to be a part of the defense of the country that he loves so much. And we just have to keep praying. And look, what's happening on the West Bank is a complete and total mess. And the ambassador himself has said publicly that the Israeli, in his words, terrorists need to stop going after and in many cases killing

0: Palestinians, and sadly, it is obviously a two-way street. It's just very, very ugly there, and we just our prayers are definitely with the ambassador. It's just horrible.
1: Yeah, we'll follow the story throughout the day and tomorrow as it unfolds, but it sounds like a very critical situation. So we'll pray for our friend Ambassador Leiter and his son and their entire family. You know, Dana, if I may, you are Jewish, of course, and we've been living through a few years of just, I think, unbelievable times in the world, particularly in the United States, where anti-Semitism is on the rise, covering stories about Israel and the war and October the 7th and, you know, foreign policy and how the United States deals with Israel. I mean, you have to cover these stories, and whenever you do, you often face a barrage of, I think, anti-Semitic criticism and attacks. How have you processed that as a journalist? I mean, I think sometimes you're facing things that go beyond rhetoric that are actual threats to you, but you got to cover these stories. And I'm sort of curious, as just as a human being and as a Jewish American, how you process all of that for yourself, but also what you see going on elsewhere in our culture.
0: Yeah. Well, first of all, thank you for saying that. And, you know, as a friend, that it's not easy. But I think that we all come to our jobs as journalists, or whatever our job is, particularly as a journalist, with objectivity and fact and truth seeking. It is also true that we come with who we are, and we can't separate them. And in this case, I don't want to, because we can cover what is going on in Israel, just like the Jewish Israeli press does, in a very critical, challenging way. But we also, and that's what we do. You know, I do mostly domestic politics. I, of course, have had Prime Minister Netanyahu on a couple of times. And after October 7th, we did a lot more of the coverage of these issues. But yeah, I mean, it's not a fun thing to get attacked for who you are, not what you're reporting. And it's a lot of times very thinly veiled. Criticism of what I'm saying.
1: The spike in anti-Semitism, the violence, the rhetoric, the open nature of it among so many people online, in our media, just out in the world, it's shocking. I mean, at levels I just don't think we've seen in our world for decades. Yet here we are, and a lot of this is permeating our political debates here in the United States and frankly around the world. But it is global, and it's frightening for a lot of people. Dana, I really appreciate you being here today. I want to get back to your book for a moment. It's called The Elections That Changed the World. You picked out 15 elections where, in your opinion, the world really changed. And for our audience here at the Scott Jennings Show, there's an election that you focused on that I think there'll be a lot of interest in, and that is the 1966 California gubernatorial race. Take us back to 1966. Who was in it, and why'd you pick it?
0: A guy named Ronald Reagan who was in that race. And, you know, David Fisher and I talked about, obviously, Reagan was a pivotal figure, and his elections, plural, had consequences. But we decided to not do perhaps the obvious, which was his presidential run and his two terms, and go back in time to when he ran for governor successfully in California. And the reason is because it redefined conservatism. And what was happening just 2 years beforehand was Barry Goldwater ran for president, and he got trounced. I mean, it was a huge Lyndon Johnson landslide. And there were so many people who were writing the obituary of the notion of conservatives and conservative ideology and philosophy.
2: Hey, I am Brant, and her name is Sherry, and she's a friend and a colleague of mine, and we were just praying for her, actually, because she had a major surgery she just went through.
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6: But then he turns right around, and Reagan makes this interesting and life-changing and history-changing run for governor of California. Let me ask you this. Do you, as you think about it, and you've written about Reagan here from 66, you know, he came from the world of entertainment. Do you see a line, some connective tissue between what Reagan did in 64 and then 66 and then ultimately becoming president, and how Donald Trump ultimately catapulted himself from entertainment into the presidency?
7: 100%. And I would even say it's a very different background, but I would even say Obama had the same instincts, and all three of them, their instincts are understanding how to perform for the cameras. I mean, Reagan was an actor, and he was brilliant at it. We read in the book about how some of his opponents before the debate, they didn't even know what hit them, because when the photographers came in, he just posed and put his arm up as if he's, you know, waving and saying thank you. They click the camera, and everybody else looks like they're cross-eyed, and he looks like he's, you know, winning a debate and winning a campaign. He was just genius at it. And you know, Obama obviously was not a trained actor, but he knew how to perform. And, of course, Donald Trump had years and years in front of many kinds of cameras, not the least of which was the reality show that he did, and he understood how to communicate that way. But I think the biggest thing for Trump wasn't just that, but he understood the modern technology at the time, which was Twitter in 2016, and he got it. And that is such a huge asset, and I would even think it is a prerequisite for people to really do well, is to understand what technology they're on the cusp of that's changing, and get on it and get in front of it. I mean, frankly, Adolf Hitler.
6: You have to skate to where the puck is going on that front. And Reagan realized that about television, and Trump realized it about social media. You wonder what the next thing will be. And you know, let's say an AOC type candidacy pops up, you know, where will she focus her energies on sort of next level communications? The book is called The Elections That Changed the World, 15 Pivotal Moments That Shaped How We Live. 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
1: All right, rounding out the show here on Wednesday, September 23rd, with CNN's chief political correspondent, Dana Bash. She has a brand new book out. If you love politics and history, and if you're listening to me, you probably do, you're going to want to pick up this book. It's called The Elections That Changed the World. Dana's picked out 15 pivotal elections in world history that really did change the course of human history. I think you're going to love it. A lot of interesting stuff in there. We just talked about a big chapter on Reagan's winning the gubernatorial campaign in California. Dana, I want to spend the last 5 minutes together. I love a little lightning round. And okay. I love the idea that I am the one asking you questions today and not the other way around. This is a
2: You're so happy right now.
1: Yeah, I am. After 9.5 years of answering your questions, here I am. My. How the turntables. All right. Here we go. Number one, short answer on most underrated president in American history.
2: James Garfield.
1: Number two, best political interview you've ever done. And I recognize best could be like best could mean you made the most news. It could be like, but I'll let you define best.
2: I would say I'm going to define best as craziest, which is after the 2016 debate with where Marco Rubio challenged Donald Trump on the size of his hands, asking the president now president live on television with his wife standing there about that moment.
3: Hey, I am Brant, and her name is Sherry, and she's a friend and a colleague of mine, and we were just praying for her, actually, because she had a major surgery she just went through.
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2: I would say, generally speaking, voters at a diner give you more insight into the moment. Polls give you a wider view. I know that's not
1: right.
2: the answer you're looking for, but they're different.
1: What's a political prediction that you made on the air that you got wrong spectacularly?
2: Oh, my gosh. This is just recent. I thought very wrongly that once President Trump endorsed Darlene Graham, that it would clear the field, and it didn't.
1: Yeah, interesting. All right. Let's see. We got less than a minute to go. What is one thing that cable TV gets wrong about political coverage?
2: We only have 1 minute?
1: Yeah, well, now you got 30 seconds.
2: I think our instinct is to do the here and the now, and the horse race is what is in front of us. But I do think we need to do more of what we say we want, which is more of the substance.
1: 5 seconds. Dream interview. Someone you haven't talked to, but you're desperate to interview before the end of your career.
2: King Charles.
1: King Charles. All right. That's Dana Bash, CNN's chief political correspondent. She has a brand new book, The Elections That Changed the World. 15 pivotal moments that shaped how we live. Dana, congratulations on the book. Thank you for giving us the whole hour.
2: Scott,
1: common sense for the American people.
2: Thank you so much for having me.
1: Of course, you're brilliant. I love you, and I'll see you soon. We're done for the day. We'll be back in Kentucky tomorrow. Thanks for listening.
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11: News this hour from Town Hall. I'm John Scott. A federal judge has temporarily blocked President Trump's move to ban 3 news outlets from the White House grounds and said CNN, MSNBC, and Politico must have their access restored. The ruling released early Thursday, the latest development in an escalating showdown between the president and the media outlets whose coverage he dislikes. Mr. Trump announced he was banning the outlets on September 18th, assailing what he called fake news. At the United Nations in New York, Ukrainian President Zelensky urging the world's leaders Wednesday to keep choking Russia's revenues and impede its war efforts. Zelensky says easing sanctions on Russia will not help end the war in his country.
12: It may make life more comfortable for rich Russians, but it also gives the war more time for Putin to send poor people into the kill zone. So Russia's revenues must remain a target.
11: And there are concerns at the UN about artificial intelligence.
13: Secretary General Antonio Guterres said,
14: "Killer robots must have no place in our future."
13: Anthropic CEO Dario Amodei says the concerns are real.
15: If managed poorly, I even believe that AI could be a risk to humanity as a whole.
13: OpenAI Sam Altman says AI companies need to be regulated.
16: They must be shaped through democratic processes and by governments accountable to the people that they serve.
13: Computer scientist Yoshua Bengio says there are three global threats from AI.
17: First, catastrophic misuse, for example, by terrorists. Second, power concentration. And third, loss of control of AI.
13: Bengio says the warnings are not a marketing stunt. I'm Ed Donahue.
11: Southwestern Mexico bracing for heavy rain and mudslides after Polo became a major hurricane in the Pacific. Polo expected to skirt Mexico's Guerrero State's emerging coastal areas with up to 6 inches of rain through Thursday. More on these stories from townhall.com.
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11: It's unclear if her presence in Michigan will help Abdul El-Sayed in the polls, but the Democrat is campaigning with the former vice president who lost the swing state of Michigan to Donald Trump. Laura Winters has more.
19: Former Vice President Kamala Harris in Michigan as she campaigns in Detroit with Democrat Abdul El-Sayed, who is running against Republican Mike Rogers for the open Senate seat.
20: They are cheating by purging voter rolls. So we say as leaders then to folks, not only must you register to vote, check your voter registration status to make sure you haven't been purged from the rolls.
19: The Real Clear Politics average of polls shows El-Sayed ahead of Rogers by almost 3 points. Laura Winters reporting.
11: And President Trump says his new White House ballroom will include a rooftop drone port to defend the complex. Exactly what it will look like remains unclear. News at townhall.com. The head coach of the New York Giants reacting to the news the team's starting quarterback will be out for the rest of the season due to a knee injury.
21: John Harbaugh said the team is rallying behind their QB as he will have to go in for surgery.
22: You know, injuries, there's a certain mourning that takes place because you realize how hard it is for the player, really. But it's tough on the team, it's tough on all of us. But as we said, you feel like it's the end of the world. Then you wake up and the world's not done.
21: Dart suffered an injury during the first drive of Monday night's game against the Los Angeles Rams. Harbaugh did give fans some hope that Dart could possibly be back for the playoffs if the G-men are able to make it past the regular season. In New York, I'm Lizzie Radabali.
11: Chicago Bears head coach Ben Johnson facing uncertainty at quarterback, too. Starter Caleb Williams is week to week with a hamstring injury. Backup Tyson Badgett is in concussion protocol. That leaves only third stringer, Case Keenum. More on these stories at townhall.com.
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2: All right, it's Wednesday, September the 23rd. Common Sense for the American People. Scott Jennings broadcasting for Salem. We're on the road today in Birmingham, Michigan. We thank you for listening. And this is a special day for me. I have a good friend coming on the show this hour who has a book coming out that I think you're really going to enjoy. Let me set it up for you. Every election, somebody tells us, most people, most candidates, most parties, everybody says the same thing. It's the most important election of our lifetime. My friend, CNN anchor Dana Bash, decided to look back and ask a harder question, which is this: which elections really did change the world? And could the people voting in them possibly have known it at the time? Now, Dana is CNN's chief political correspondent. She is the co-author of this book with David Fisher called The Elections That Changed the World. It came out yesterday. And Dana, thank you for coming in here to the Scott Jennings Show. We're very excited about this book. I said earlier, if you love history and you love politics, this book is right up your alley. Congratulations on publication. It's a cool idea.
3: Thank you, Scott. Thank you. And you're a history buff, so it's for you.
2: Yes. How many elections did you include in this book? How many will we be reading about here?
3: There are 15 elections that we wrote about, pivotal elections. And obviously, just kind of by definition, it's subjective. So we picked 15 in chronological order, starting with Julius Caesar and ending with Nelson Mandela in 1994. We can talk about why we did that in a second. And in between, picked elections that were huge elections for president, or that ended up with prime minister, ended up with a horrible dictator in Germany, for example, named Adolf Hitler, but also elections that you wouldn't normally think of as kind of a big deal, but ended up being a big deal. Martin Luther King Jr., when he was elected just in a show of hands by civil rights leaders in a church in Montgomery to lead the bus boycott, they had no idea that that was going to be a moment that would really change the world. Because he became such a galvanizing leader. Even pick one from the Vatican, a papal election, Pope John the 23rd, the good pope, because of the way that he came in and changed the Catholic Church, modernized the Catholic Church. So there are lots of different examples of different kinds of elections. And I love what you said, Scott, about how we always say it's the most important election of our lifetime. And it's the lifetime part that is kind of the key, because sometimes it is the most important election of our lifetime. But these elections were critical because they didn't just change the lives of those who were involved in those elections or living at the time, but they had ripple effects through history. Mm-hmm.
2: The book is called The Elections That Changed the World. If you go on Amazon right now and type it in, you can buy it. If you go to the bookstore, you can buy it. The author is Dana Bash. She's our special guest conversation today. So we have 15 elections. I have to ask, in the research process for this, how many did you start with? Like, what was sort of the total universe of elections you were looking at and you had to whittle it down? I'm sure it was difficult to let go of a few because
3: it was.
2: There's a lot of elections in the course of human history. But how many did you start with before you whittled it down?
3: I'm trying to remember. It was probably double what we have now. For me, because I love American history, it was my instinct was to add more and more American elections. And also because that's, I think, human nature to focus on what you know and where you live. But we really did try to pick some of those that did change the course, again, not just of American history, but of world history in the book. And again, the fact that it's subjective, and we can go through some of them, and afterwards, I'm curious from you what you would have added.
2: So we can talk about some,
3: and then I want your input.
2: Absolutely. I would love to do that. Well, of all the elections that you researched, pick one right now where the people casting the votes literally had no idea what they were setting in motion. It was ho-hum. They voted. There was no possible way they could have known by casting votes in that moment they were setting into motion some history-changing item.
3: I don't know if I would call it ho-hum, but I would say that the election I'm going to talk about right now, I don't think they had any idea that they were going to set into motion where the country is right now. And I'm talking about China, which I think is very timely given the fact that Xi Jinping is heading to Washington and will meet with President Trump. And I didn't know this. Maybe you knew this. I did not realize that in between the centuries of imperial rule in China and the CCP was a democracy led by a man named, he was president, Sun Yat-sen, and he was elected in 1911, and he was a revolutionary. He pushed against the idea of imperial rule, and he galvanized enough people to create a democracy. He was elected. That election, I wouldn't say it was ho-hum, because for centuries, they were ruled by a leader who they said was almost like a deity. So they didn't even know from elections. So they vote, and perhaps because the concept of democratic representation was so foreign to them, the democracy didn't hold. It just didn't. They couldn't figure it out. At least Sun Yat-sen couldn't. And so he said, you know what I'm going to do? I'm going to bring in the Soviet Union to help. And that ushered in Mao, and that ushered in the CCP. And his successor, Chiang Kai-shek, was trying to push back against the CCP and failed. And then, of course, was exiled into Taiwan. And now we have the current situation that we do.
2: Yeah, of course, the communist revolution in China led to the death of 80 million people. So certainly,
3: one of the most awful
2: events in political history.
3: Yeah, and it was a consequence, an unintended consequence of trying to end having effectively a king, an emperor, for so long and having some democratic representation, and it just failed.
2: The book is called The Elections That Changed the World. The co-author is Dana Bash, CNN's chief political correspondent. She joins us today on the Scott Jennings Show. You obviously covered some big elections in your book, Dana. What was the smallest election with the least number of votes that made the book?
3: Well, I mentioned MLK. That was definitely the smallest, because it was anywhere between a dozen and like 30 people who were gathered at a church in Montgomery. And what they were gathered to do was try to figure out how to best manage this brewing bus boycott, which they were pushing, obviously. And they were going back and forth. Do we bring the national NAACP in? Do we have current leaders who are already kind of well-known in the movement in Montgomery? And they decided, no, we want somebody who's fresh, who frankly hasn't made people mad yet. And and Joanne Davidson, who was a civil rights leader, who was one of the founders of the movement, said, you know, there's this new pastor at the Dexter Avenue Church, and he comes from Atlanta, and he can move people with his words. We should bring him in. And they did, and he was 26 years old, and they said, all right, seems like a good idea. They raised their hands, they voted for him, not having a clue, how could they, how that moment would launch Martin Luther King Jr. into the stratosphere, and most importantly, the leadership of the change.
2: Just by a show of hands. Dana Bash is with us for the hour. Her new book is The Elections That Changed the World. When we come back with Dana, we're going to leave the history books for just a moment and talk about elections that she has lived through and covered as a journalist. Before we come back, you've heard me on this program talking about relief factor for quite some time because I believe in taking care of ourselves so that we can enjoy and live life to the fullest. But there are other members of the family that we should take care of as well. Our four-legged friends,

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1: The book is called The Elections That Changed the World. It's brand new, just out in bookstores and Amazon and wherever you order your books. The author is Dana Bash, CNN's chief political correspondent, and she is our special guest conversation this hour on the Scott Jennings Show. Dana, you have spent years questioning people who seek power and win it and sometimes lose it. I want to talk to you about that vantage point that you've had of American politics. Not in the book, because your book ends with Nelson Mandela, but in your career as a journalist, is there an election that you covered that changed or blew up or, you know, fundamentally, changed your understanding of America, American voters?
2: I mean, should I give you the obvious answer because it's the true answer?
1: Yes, please.
2: 2016.
1: 2016, okay. And you thought going into 2016, what about American voters that election changed? I mean, Hillary Clinton did win the popular vote, after all.
2: Yeah, I've heard that. I don't know that it's necessarily that it changed my view of American voters. I think it changed my understanding in that as a reporter, it taught me when I'm out in the field and talking to voters, to really trust and think about what I'm hearing. For example, I'll give you two examples. I remember I did one story in North Carolina on a college campus about whether Hillary Clinton was in the general election, going to consolidate the Democratic vote and get the the Bernie people actually to go out and vote for her. And this was after Sanders had been out there pleading with his supporters to do just that. Go vote for Hillary Clinton. You've got to vote. Get out there. We can't have Donald Trump in the White House. And it was hard for me to find somebody who was heeding Bernie Sanders' call who supported him. They were like, nope, I'm good. I'm just going to stay home. I'm good. I know he's saying that. I respect him. I love him. I'm not voting for Hillary Clinton. Oh, wow. That was interesting. And then after the Access Hollywood tape came out, just like a day or two, I was going to the Philadelphia suburbs, and I think Ivanka Trump was there doing like a Republican women event. And I was walking around the crowd, and there were, you know, all suburban women, highly educated, the swing voter that Hillary Clinton was going for, that, you know, more moderate Republicans tended to get, maybe more socially liberal, fiscal conservative, that sort of traditional country club Republican, for lack of a better way to say it. And almost to a person, Scott, the women who were about Hillary Clinton's age were saying, I don't care about the Access Hollywood thing. That's just him. That's just how he talks. I am not voting for her. I am not voting for her. And I was like, huh. So I started to, you know, I'm not one of the people who was like, oh, my goodness, I didn't see this coming. I'm also not one of the people who said Donald Trump is absolutely going to win. I mean, I don't think Donald Trump thought Donald Trump is absolutely going to win. But it's those kinds of conversations that I learned to pay attention more closely to, because they were telling me as much as they could with a megaphone, this is where the election is headed.
1: Dana Bash is our guest here on the Scott Jennings Show. Got about a minute here before we go to break, Dana. You interview a lot of politicians. What is the question that most of them are most practiced at evading? And how do you follow up on those questions to actually get an answer? 1 minute.
2: Boy, this is a tough one. And I'm trying not to evade your question, Scott, for the record.
1: You know, I'll tell you what my observation is that are you running for president? You interview people all the time who are clearly coming on your show. They want attention nationally, and you say, oh, you must be thinking of running for president, right? Oh, well, I'm not here to talk about that.
2: I'm just focused on the midterms, practiced at evading it.
1: And yet everybody knows they're kind of full of it. I actually think it would be refreshing, frankly, if somebody just came on and said, well, yeah, of course I'm considering it. It's not time to file yet, but I wouldn't be here if I weren't. I mean, if somebody just was honest about it, it might make
2: Well, you know who just did that? You know who just did that is AOC. Just did that in that New York Times article.
1: She was considering it. If Harris doesn't run, I'm telling you, I would underestimate AOC at your own peril. Sometimes history taps you on the shoulder, whether you're ready or not, and it might be time for her. All right, Dana Bash from CNN is
2: the fact that she articulated that she knew that.
1: Oh, yeah. Dana Bash is our guest, CNN chief political correspondent. Her new book is called The Elections That Changed the World. More on that after this.
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1: Michigan, our special guest this hour, CNN's chief political correspondent, Dana Bash. You see her across the network's coverage of major political events. You see her every day at noon anchoring the political news of the day there. And you see her on, I guess, every other Sunday morning hosting our flagship Sunday public affairs show called State of the Union. Dana has a new book out called The Elections That Changed the World. They picked 15 elections from world history that really, really changed the world, and talk about whether people at the time they were voting knew they were changing the world. It's quite a fascinating concept. You can order it now. Go to Amazon or wherever you order your books, or do what I like to do. Go into a bookstore and pick up The Elections That Changed the World. Dana, I'm glad you're here, and I want to get back to the book in a second. However, I do have some breaking news I do need to report to the audience. These, and I'm going to actually use CNN's reporting here. The son of Israeli ambassador to the United States has been critically injured in a West Bank ramming attack. The son of Israeli ambassador to the U.S., Yekiel Leiter, was critically injured in a ramming attack in the occupied West Bank on Wednesday afternoon. This is according to regional authorities, one day before Prime Minister Benjamin Netanyahu is scheduled to speak at the United Nations. Nariya Leiter, a reserve soldier manning a checkpoint near the settlement of Beit Horon, was rushed to a hospital in Jerusalem, according to emergency response services. And here is the quote that just makes your heart fall. Nariya needs a miracle, Ambassador Leiter said in a statement on social media. I believe in the power of prayer, and I believe that when the people of Israel unite, miracles happen. The driver of the car, 29-year-old, Mahmoud Suleiman, a Palestinian from the nearby village of Beit Ur al-Tata, was shot and killed at the scene of the attack, according to the Palestinian Ministry of Health. Dana, I know you know Ambassador Leiter. I know him well. He's been on the show many times, and we've been together at many events. This news is terrible because he had another son who was actually killed in the fighting with Hamas. So I thought we would just take a moment, Dan, and ask our audience to pray for our friend, Ambassador Leiter.
2: And as you said, the ambassador said, I believe in the power of prayer. And he said, when the people of Israel unite, miracles happen. The fact that this son, Nira, continued to serve in the reserves after his older brother, Moshe, was killed, is, first of all, is just unbelievable, because he didn't have to, but he wanted to. He wanted to be a part of the defense of the country that he loves so much. And we just have to keep praying. And look, what's happening on the West Bank is a complete and total mess. And the ambassador himself has said publicly that the Israeli, in his words, terrorists need to stop going after and in many cases killing Palestinians. And sadly, it is obviously a two-way street. It's just very, very ugly there. And we just, our prayers are definitely with the ambassador. It's just horrible.
1: Yeah, we'll follow the story throughout the day and tomorrow as it unfolds. But it sounds like a very critical situation. So we'll pray for our friend Ambassador Leiter and his son and their entire family. You know, Dana, if I may, you are Jewish, of course, and we've been living through a few years of just, I think, unbelievable times in the world, particularly in the United States, where anti-Semitism is on the rise. Covering stories about Israel and the war and October the 7th and, you know, foreign policy and how the United States deals with Israel. I mean, you have to cover these stories, and whenever you do, you often face a barrage of, I think, anti-Semitic criticism and attacks. How have you processed that as a journalist? I mean, I think sometimes you're facing things that go beyond rhetoric, that are actual threats to you. But you got to cover these stories, and I'm sort of curious, as just as a human being and as a Jewish American, how you process all of that for yourself, but also what you see going on elsewhere in our culture.
2: Yeah, well, first of all, thank you for saying that. And, you know, as a friend, that it is, it's not easy. But I think that we all come to our jobs as journalists, or whatever our job is, particularly as a journalist, with objectivity and fact and truth seeking. It is also true that we come with who we are, and we can't separate them. And in this case, I don't want to, because we can cover what is going on in Israel, just like the Jewish Israeli press does, in a very critical, challenging way. But we also, and that's what we do. You know, I do mostly domestic politics. I, of course, have had Prime Minister Netanyahu on a couple of times. And after October 7th, we did a lot more of the coverage of these issues. But yeah, I mean, it's not a fun thing to get attacked for who you are, not what you're reporting. And it's a lot of times very thinly veiled criticism of what I'm saying.
1: The spike in anti-Semitism, the violence, the rhetoric, the open nature of it among so many people online, in our media, just out in the world, it's shocking. I mean, at levels I just don't think we've seen in our world for decades. Yet here we are, and a lot of this is permeating our political debates here in the United States and frankly around the world. But it is global, and it's frightening for a lot of people. Dana, I really appreciate you being here today. I want to get back to your book for a moment. It's called The Elections That Changed the World. You picked out 15 elections where, in your opinion, the world really changed. And for our audience here at the Scott Jennings Show, there's an election that you focused on that I think there'll be a lot of interest in, and that is the 1966 California gubernatorial race. Take us back to 1966. Who was in it, and why'd you pick it?
2: A guy named Ronald Reagan was in that race. And, you know, David Fisher and I talked about, obviously, Reagan was a pivotal figure, and his elections, plural, had consequences. But we decided to not do perhaps the obvious, which was his presidential run and his two terms, and go back in time to when he ran for governor successfully in California. And the reason is because it redefined conservatism. And what was happening just 2 years beforehand was Barry Goldwater ran for president, and he got trounced. There were so many people who were writing the obituary of the notion of conservatives and conservative ideology and philosophy.
9: Hey, I am Brant, and her name is Sherry, and she's a friend and a colleague of mine, and we were just praying for her, actually, because she had a major surgery she just went through.
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9: of
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9: course.
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1: But then he turns right around, and Reagan makes this interesting and life-changing and history-changing run for governor of California. Let me ask you this. Do you, as you think about, and you've written about Reagan here from 66, you know, he came from the world of entertainment. Do you see a line, some connective tissue between what Reagan did in 64 and then 66 and then ultimately becoming president and how Donald Trump ultimately catapulted himself from entertainment into the presidency?
2: 100%. And I would even say it's a very different background. But I would even say Obama had the same instincts, and all three of them, their instincts are understanding how to perform for the cameras. I mean, Reagan was an actor, and he was brilliant at it. We read in the book about how some of his opponents before the debate, they didn't even know what hit them because when the photographers came in, he just posed and put his arm up as if he's, you know, waving and saying thank you. They click the camera and everybody else looks like they're cross-eyed and he looks like he's, you know, winning a debate and winning a campaign. He was just genius at it. And you know, Obama obviously was not a trained actor, but he knew how to perform. And of course, Donald Trump had years and years in front of many kinds of cameras, not the least of which was the reality show that he did, and he understood how to communicate that way. But I think the biggest thing for Trump wasn't just that, but he understood the modern technology at the time, which was Twitter in 2016, and he got it. And that is such a huge asset, and I would even think it is a prerequisite for people to really do well, is to understand what technology they're on the cusp of that's changing and get on it and get in front of it. I mean, frankly, Adolf Hitler,
1: you have to skate to where the puck is going on that front. And Reagan realized that about the television, and Trump realized it about social media. You wonder what the next thing will be. And you know, for let's say an AOC type candidacy pops up, you know, where will she focus her energies on sort of next level communications? The book is called The Elections That Changed the World, 15 Pivotal Moments That Shaped How We Live. 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We wrap up after this. Stay with us.
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1: All right, rounding out the show here on Wednesday, September 23rd, with CNN's chief political correspondent, Dana Bash. She has a brand new book out. If you love politics and history, and if you're listening to me, you probably do, you're going to want to pick up this book. It's called The Elections That Changed the World. Dana's picked out 15 pivotal elections in world history that really did change the course of human history. I think you're going to love it. A lot of interesting stuff in there. We just talked about a big chapter on Reagan's winning the gubernatorial campaign in California. Dana, I want to spend the last 5 minutes together. I love a little lightning round. And by the way, I love the idea that I am the one asking you questions today and not the other way around. This is a great
2: treat. You're so happy right now.
1: Yeah, I am. After 9.5 years of answering your questions, here I am. My, how the turntables. All right, here we go. Number one, short answer only.
2: Okay.
1: Most underrated president in American history.
2: James Garfield.
1: Number two, best political interview you've ever done.
2: Hmm.
1: And I recognize best could be like best could mean you made the most news. It could be like, but I'll let you define best.
2: I would say I'm going to define best as craziest, which is after the 2016 debate with where Marco Rubio challenged Donald Trump on the size of his hands, asking the president, now president, live on television with his wife standing there about that moment.
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2: I would say, generally speaking, voters at a diner give you more insight into the moment. Polls give you a wider view. I know that's not
1: right.
2: The answer you're looking for, but they're different.
1: What's a political prediction that you made on the air that you got wrong spectacularly?
2: Oh, my gosh. This is just recent. I thought very wrongly that once President Trump endorsed Darlene Graham, that it would clear the field, and it didn't.
1: Yeah, interesting. All right. Let's see. We got less than a minute to go. What is one thing that cable TV gets wrong about political coverage?
2: We only have 1 minute?
1: Yeah, well, now you got 30 seconds.
2: I think our instinct is to do the here and the now, and the horse race is what is in front of us. But I do think we need to do more of what we say we want, which is more of the substance.
1: 5 seconds. Dream interview. Someone you haven't talked to, but you're desperate to interview before the end of your career.
2: King Charles.
1: All right, that's Dana Bash, CNN's chief political correspondent. She has a brand new book, The Elections That Changed the World, 15 Pivotal Moments That Shaped How We Live. Dana, congratulations on the book. Thank you for giving us the whole hour.
2: Scott,
1: common sense for the American people.
2: Thank you so much for having me.
1: Of course, you're brilliant. I love you, and I'll see you soon. We're done for the day. We'll be back in Kentucky tomorrow. Thanks for listening.
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4: News this hour from Town Hall. I'm John Scott. A federal judge is ruling in favor of 3 media outlets that sued to have their access to the White House restored. Mark Mayfield with that report.
22: It comes after President Trump accused CNN, MSNBC, and Politico of creating fake news and negative coverage and banned their journalists. They sued. The White House television press pool stopped covering Trump's events, and an emergency hearing was held Wednesday. In an overnight ruling, U.S. District Judge Tim Kelly ordered the administration to temporarily lift the ban. I'm Mark Mayfield.
4: President Trump welcoming Chinese President Xi Jinping to the United States, but Republican Senator Roger Wicker, chair of the Senate Armed Services Committee, said President Trump should be under no illusions about the real Xi Jinping.
23: During every minute of dialogue, our commander-in-chief should keep in mind that his guest is a brutal, unelected, and oppressive dictator who seeks to dominate his neighbors and whose massive military arsenal is aimed directly at the United States of America.
4: The two leaders meet at the White House today. The FBI investigating a criminal hacking group's claims that it has stolen very sensitive data from the Bureau's jobs website. In consumer news, more than 100,000 pounds of raw pork, beef, and goat being recalled nationwide after being sold with fake USDA inspection labels.
24: The USDA says the meat was shipped in bulk by A&D Foods and that the meat was not properly inspected and could contain harmful contaminants or undeclared allergens. The raw meats were shipped nationwide and may have been repackaged under different labels. Officials say consumers should not eat the recalled meat and should throw it away or return it to the place of purchase. There are no reports of illnesses. I'm Scott Carr.
4: More on these stories from townhall.com.
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4: Los Angeles City Councilmember Nithya Raman is now leading Mayor Karen Bass in L.A.'s mayor's race.
6: The latest Berkeley IGS L.A. Times poll has Raman ahead, 39% to 28% among 2,100 likely voters, which is her strongest showing yet. Raman says her message that L.A.'s on the wrong track and not serving everyone is resonating with voters. She says her team is working to earn every vote and not taking anything for granted. The polls director says many of the undecided voters are supporters of Spencer Pratt, who ran in the primary. Los Angeles hasn't had a one-term mayor since 2005 when Antonio Villaraigosa defeated James Hahn. I'm Sharon Reardon.
4: A week of wet, windy weather at the Jersey Shore could get capped off by a weekend nor'easter. Forecasters say it's still too early to say for sure, but a large coastal storm forming off North Carolina's shore could cause a lot of flooding and wind damage along New Jersey beaches. News and analysis at townhall.com. More arrest warrants in the death of a Mississippi woman found hanging from a tree.
7: Mississippi police have arrested a second man in the death of a black woman found hanging from a tree and have issued an arrest warrant for a third suspect, saying they expect to issue even more warrants. Tuesday, Jackson police arrested 25-year-old Ernest Lloyd Jr. in the death of 29-year-old Tasia Fortune, whose body was found hanging behind an abandoned home August 3rd. The manner of death recalls lynchings in the southern state. So far, police have not suggested a motive for the killing. Tasia Fortune and the first two suspects arrested are all black. Tasia's mother says she is relieved that arrests are being made.
4: And 41-year-old Kashawn Ramey executed in Texas for a triple killing committed during an attempted robbery at a rural home in 2005. More on these stories at townhall.com.
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0: Western civilization and delivering common sense for the American people. Ladies and gentlemen, here's Scott Jennings.
1: All right, it's Wednesday, September the 23rd. Common sense for the American people. Scott Jennings broadcasting for Salem. We're on the road today in Birmingham, Michigan. We thank you for listening. And this is a special day for me. I have a good friend coming on the show this hour who has a book coming out that I think you're really going to enjoy. Let me set it up for you. Every election, somebody tells us, most people, most candidates, most parties, everybody says the same thing. It's the most important election of our lifetime. My friend, CNN anchor Dana Bash, decided to look back and ask a harder question, which is this: which elections really did change the world? And could the people voting in them possibly have known it at the time? Now, Dana is CNN's chief political correspondent. She is the co-author of this book with David Fisher called The Elections That Changed the World. It came out yesterday. And Dana, thank you for coming in here to the Scott Jennings Show. We're very excited about this book. I said earlier, if you love history and you love politics, this book is right up your alley. Congratulations on publication. It's a cool idea.
2: Thank you, Scott. Thank you, Scott. Thank you. And you're a history buff, so it's for you.
1: Yes. How many elections did you include in this book? How many will we be reading about here?
2: There are 15 elections that we wrote about, pivotal elections. And obviously, just kind of by definition, it's subjective. So we picked 15 in chronological order, starting with Julius Caesar and ending with Nelson Mandela in 1994. We can talk about why we did that in a second. And in between, picked elections that were huge elections for president, or that ended up with prime minister, ended up with a horrible dictator in Germany, for example, named Adolf Hitler, but also elections that you wouldn't normally think of as kind of a big deal, but ended up being a big deal. Martin Luther King Jr., when he was elected just in a show of hands by civil rights leaders in a church in Montgomery to lead the bus boycott, they had no idea that that was going to be a moment that would really change the world. Because he became such a galvanizing leader. Even picked one from the Vatican, a papal election, Pope John the 23rd, the good Pope, because of the way that he came in and changed the Catholic Church, modernized the Catholic Church. So there are lots of different examples of different kinds of elections. And I love what you said, Scott, about how we always say it's the most important election of our lifetime. And it's the lifetime part that is kind of the key, because sometimes it is the most important election of our lifetime. But these elections were critical because they didn't just change the lives of those who were involved in those elections or living at the time, but they had ripple effects through history. Mm-hmm.
1: The book is called The Elections That Changed the World. If you go on Amazon right now and type it in, you can buy it. If you go to the bookstore, you can buy it. The author is Dana Bash. She's our special guest conversation today. So we have 15 elections. I have to ask, in the research process for this, how many did you start with? Like, what was sort of the total universe of elections you were looking at, and you had to whittle it down? I'm sure it was difficult to let go of a few because
2: it was.
1: There's a lot of elections in the course of human history. But how many did you start with before you whittled it down?
2: I'm trying to remember. I don't. It was probably double what we have now. For me, because I love American history, it was my instinct was to add more and more American elections. And also because that's, I think, human nature to focus on what you know and where you live. But we really did try to pick some of those that did change the course, again, not just of American history, but of world history in the book. And again, the fact that it's subjective, and we can go through some of them, and afterwards, I'm curious from you what you would have added. So we can talk about some, and then I want your input.
1: Absolutely. I would love to do that. Well, of all the elections that you researched, pick one right now. where the people casting the votes literally had no idea what they were setting in motion. It was ho-hum. They voted. There was no possible way they could have known by casting votes in that moment they were setting into motion some history-changing item.
2: I don't know if I would call it ho-hum, but I would say that the election I'm going to talk about right now, I don't think they had any idea that they were going to set into motion where the country is right now. And I'm talking about China, which I think is very timely given the fact that Xi Jinping is heading to Washington and will meet with President Trump. And I didn't know this. Maybe you knew this. I did not realize that in between the centuries of imperial rule in China and the CCP was a democracy led by a man named, he was president, Sun Yat-sen, and he was elected in 1911. And he was a revolutionary. He pushed against the idea of imperial rule, and he galvanized enough people to create a democracy. He was elected. That election, I wouldn't say it was ho-hum because for centuries, they were ruled by a leader who they said was almost like a deity. So they didn't even know from elections. So they vote, and perhaps because the concept of democratic representation was so foreign to them, the democracy didn't hold. It just didn't. They couldn't figure it out. At least Sun Yat-sen couldn't. And so he said, you know what I'm going to do? I'm going to bring in the Soviet Union to help. And that ushered in Mao, and that ushered in the CCP. And his successor, Chiang Kai-shek, was trying to push back against the CCP and failed, and then, of course, was exiled into Taiwan, and now we have the current situation that we do.
1: Yeah, of course, the communist revolution in China led to the death of 80 million people, so certainly one of the most awful events in political history.
2: Yeah, and it was a consequence, an unintended consequence of trying to end having effectively a king, an emperor, for so long and having some democratic representation, and it just failed.
1: Book is called The Elections That Changed the World. The co-author is Dana Bash, CNN's chief political correspondent. She joins us today on the Scott Jennings Show. You obviously covered some big elections in your book, Dana. What was the smallest election with the least number of votes that made the book?
2: Well, I mentioned MLK. That was definitely the smallest because it was anywhere between a dozen and like 30 people who were gathered at a church in Montgomery. And what they were gathered to do was try to figure out how to best manage this brewing bus boycott, which they were pushing, obviously. And they were going back and forth. Do we bring the national NAACP in? Do we have current leaders who are already kind of well-known in the movement in Montgomery? And they decided, no, we want somebody who's fresh, who frankly hasn't made people mad yet. And and Joanne Davidson, who was a civil rights leader, who was one of the founders of the movement, said, you know, there's this new pastor at the Dexter Avenue Church, and he comes from Atlanta, and he can move people with his words. We should bring him in. And they did, and he was 26 years old, and they said, all right, seems like a good idea. They raised their hands, they voted for him, not having a clue, how could they, how that moment would launch Martin Luther King Jr. into the stratosphere, and most importantly, the leadership of the change.
1: Just by a show of hands. Dana Bash is with us for the hour. Her new book is The Elections That Changed the World. When we come back with Dana, we're going to leave the history books for just a moment and talk about elections that she has lived through and covered as a journalist. 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More with Dana Bash when we come back. It's Scott Jennings on Salem. Stay with us.
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9: The book is called The Elections That Changed the World. 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Dana, you have spent years questioning people who seek power and win it and sometimes lose.

0: exit, I want to talk to you about that vantage point that you've had of American politics. Not in the book, because your book ends with Nelson Mandela, but in your career as a journalist, is there an election that you covered that changed or blew up or, you know, fundamentally, changed your understanding of America, American voters?
1: I mean, should I give you the obvious answer, because it's the true answer?
0: Yes, please.
1: 2016.
0: 2016, okay. And you thought going into 2016, what about American voters that election changed? Yeah. I mean, Hillary Clinton did win the popular vote, after all.
1: I've heard that. I don't know that it's necessarily that it changed my view of American voters. I think it changed my understanding in that as a reporter, it taught me when I'm out in the field and talking to voters, to really trust and think about what I'm hearing. Mm. For example, I'll give you two examples. I remember I did one story in North Carolina on a college campus about whether Hillary Clinton was, this is in the general election, going to consolidate the Democratic vote and get the the Bernie people actually to go out and vote for her. And this was after Sanders had been out there pleading with his supporters to do just that. Go vote for Hillary Clinton. You've got to vote. Get out there. We can't have Donald Trump in the White House. And it was hard for me to find somebody who was heeding Bernie Sanders' call who supported him. Mm. They were like, nope, I'm good. I'm just going to stay home. I'm good. I know he's saying that. I respect him. I love him. I'm not voting for Hillary Clinton. Oh, wow. That was interesting. And then after the Access Hollywood tape came out, just like a day or two, I was going to the Philadelphia suburbs. And I think Ivanka Trump was there doing like a Republican women event. And I was walking around the crowd and there were, you know, all suburban women, highly educated, this sort of the swing voter that Hillary Clinton was going for, that, you know, more moderate Republicans tended to get, maybe more socially liberal, fiscal conservative, that sort of traditional country club Republican, for lack of a better way to say it. And almost to a person, Scott, the women who were about Hillary Clinton's age were saying, I don't care about the Access Hollywood thing. That's just him. That's just how he talks. I am not voting for her. I am not voting for her. And I was like, huh. So I started to, I'm not one of the people who was like, oh my goodness, I didn't see this coming. I'm also not one of the people who said Donald Trump is absolutely going to win. I mean, I don't think Donald Trump thought Donald Trump is absolutely going to win. But it's those kinds of conversations that I learned to pay attention more closely to, because they were telling me as much as they could with a megaphone, this is where the election is headed.
0: Dana Bash is our guest here on the Scott Jennings Show. Got about a minute here before we go to break, Dana. You interview a lot of politicians. What is the question that most of them are most practiced at evading, and how do you follow up on those questions to actually get an answer? 1 minute.
1: Boy, this is a tough one. And I'm trying not to evade your question, Scott, for the record.
0: You know, I'll tell you what my observation is that are you running for president? You interview people all the time who are clearly coming on your show. They want attention nationally, and you say, oh, you must be thinking of running for president, right? Oh, well, I'm not here to talk about that.
1: They're practiced at evading it.
0: And yet everybody knows they're kind of full of it. I actually think it would be refreshing, frankly, if somebody just came on and said, well, yeah, of course I'm considering it. It's not time to file yet, but I wouldn't be here if I weren't. I mean, if somebody just was honest about it, it might make
1: You know who just did that? You know who just did that is AOC. Just did that in that New York Times article.
0: She was
1: considering it.
0: If Harris doesn't run, I'm telling you, I would underestimate AOC at your own peril. Sometimes history taps you on the shoulder, whether you're ready or not, and it might be time for her. All right, Dana Bash is CNN.
1: The fact that she articulated that she knew that.
0: Oh, yeah. Dana Bash is our guest, CNN chief political correspondent. Her new book is called The Elections That Changed the World. More on that after this.
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0: Sam Michigan, our special guest this hour, CNN's chief political correspondent, Dana Bash. You see her across the network's coverage of major political events. You see her every day at noon anchoring the political news of the day there. And you see her on, I guess, every other Sunday morning hosting our flagship Sunday public affairs show called State of the Union. Dana has a new book out called The Elections That Changed the World. They picked 15 elections from world history that really, really changed the world, and talk about whether people at the time they were voting knew they were changing the world. It's quite a fascinating concept. You can order it now. Go to Amazon or wherever you order your books, or do what I like to do. Go into a bookstore and pick up The Elections That Changed the World. Dana, I'm glad you're here, and I want to get back to the book in a second. However, I do have some breaking news I do need to report to the audience. These, and I'm going to actually use CNN's reporting here. The son of Israeli ambassador to the United States has been critically injured in a West Bank ramming attack. The son of Israeli ambassador to the U.S., Yekiel Leiter, was critically injured in a ramming attack in the occupied West Bank on Wednesday afternoon. This is according to regional authorities, one day before Prime Minister Benjamin Netanyahu is scheduled to speak at the United Nations. Naria Leiter, a reserve soldier manning a checkpoint near the settlement of Beit Horon, was rushed to a hospital in Jerusalem, according to emergency response services. And here is the quote that just makes your heart fall. Naria needs a miracle, Ambassador Leiter said in a statement on social media. I believe in the power of prayer, and I believe that when the people of Israel unite, miracles happen. The driver of the car, 29-year-old Mahmoud Suleiman, a Palestinian from the nearby village of Beit Ur al-Tata, was shot and killed at the scene of the attack, according to the Palestinian Ministry of Health. Dana, I know you know Ambassador Leiter. I know him well. He's been on the show many times, and we've been together at many events. This news is terrible because he had another son who was actually killed in the fighting with Hamas. So I thought we would just take a moment, Dan, and ask our audience to pray for our friend, Ambassador Leiter.
1: And as you said, the ambassador said, I believe in the power of prayer. And he said, when the people of Israel unite, miracles happen. The fact that this son, Nira, continued to serve in the reserves after his older brother Moshe was killed is just unbelievable, because he didn't have to, but he wanted to. He wanted to be a part of the defense of the country that he loved so much, and we just have to keep praying. And look, what's happening on the West Bank is a complete and total mess. And the ambassador himself has said publicly that the Israeli, in his words, terrorists need to stop going after and in many cases killing Palestinians. And sadly, it is obviously a two-way street. It's just very, very ugly there. And we just, our prayers are definitely with the ambassador. It's just horrible.
0: Yeah, we'll follow the story throughout the day and tomorrow as it unfolds. But it sounds like a very critical situation. So we'll pray for our friend Ambassador Leiter and his son and their entire family. You know, Dana, if I may, you are Jewish, of course, and we've been living through a few years of just, I think, unbelievable times in the world, particularly in the United States, where anti-Semitism is on the rise. Covering stories about Israel and the war and October the 7th and, you know, foreign policy and how the United States deals with Israel. I mean, you have to cover these stories, and whenever you do, you often face a barrage of, I think, anti-Semitic criticism and attacks. How have you processed that as a journalist? I mean, I think sometimes you're facing things that go beyond rhetoric, that are actual threats to you. But you got to cover these stories, and I'm sort of curious, as just as a human being and as a Jewish American, how you process all of that for yourself, but also what you see going on elsewhere in our culture.
1: Yeah, well, first of all, thank you for saying that. And, you know, as a friend, that it is, it's not easy. But I think that we all come to our jobs as journalists, or whatever our job is, particularly as a journalist, with objectivity and fact and truth seeking. It is also true that we come with who we are, and we can't separate them. And in this case, I don't want to, because we can cover what is going on in Israel, just like the Jewish Israeli press does, in a very critical, challenging way. But we also, and that's what we do. You know, I do mostly domestic politics. I, of course, have had Prime Minister Netanyahu on a couple of times. And after October 7th, we did a lot more of the coverage of these issues. But yeah, I mean, it's not a fun thing to get attacked for who you are, not what you're reporting. And it's a lot of times very thinly veiled criticism of what I'm saying.
0: The spike in anti-Semitism, the violence, the rhetoric, the open nature of it among so many people online, in our media, just out in the world, it's shocking. I mean, at levels I just don't think we've seen in our world for decades. Yet here we are, and a lot of this is permeating our political debates here in the United States and frankly around the world. But
1: it is
0: global, and it's frightening for a lot of people. Dana, I really appreciate you being here today. I want to get back to your book for a moment. It's called The Elections That Changed the World. You picked out 15 elections where, in your opinion, the world really changed. And for our audience here at the Scott Jennings Show, there's an election that you focused on that I think there'll be a lot of interest in, and that is the 1966 California gubernatorial race. Take us back to 1966. Who was in it, and why'd you pick it?
1: A guy named Ronald Reagan was in that race. And, you know, David Fisher and I talked about, obviously, Reagan was a pivotal figure, and his elections, plural, had consequences. But we decided to not do perhaps the obvious, which was his presidential run and his two terms, and go back in time to when he ran for governor successfully in California. And the reason is because it redefined conservatism. And what was happening just 2 years beforehand was Barry Goldwater ran for president, and he got trounced. I mean, it was a huge Lyndon Johnson landslide. And there were so many people who were writing the obituary of the notion of conservatives and conservative ideology and philosophy.
8: Hey, I am Brant, and her name is Sherry, and she's a friend and a colleague of mine, and we were just praying for her, actually, because she had a major surgery she just went through.
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0: But then he turns right around, and Reagan makes this interesting and life-changing and history-changing run for governor of California. Let me ask you this. Do you, as you think about it, and you've written about Reagan here from 66, you know, he came from the world of entertainment. Do you see a line, some connective tissue between what Reagan did in 64 and then 66 and then ultimately becoming president, and how Donald Trump ultimately catapulted himself from entertainment into the presidency?
1: 100%. And I would even say it's a very different background, but I would even say Obama had the same instincts. And all three of them, their instincts are understanding how to perform for the cameras. I mean, Reagan was an actor, and he was brilliant at it. We read in the book about how some of his opponents before the debate, they didn't even know what hit them, because when the photographers came in, he just posed and put his arm up as if he's, you know, waving and saying thank you. They click the camera and everybody else looks like they're cross-eyed, and he looks like he's, you know, winning a debate and winning a campaign. He was just genius at it. And you know, Obama obviously was not a trained actor, but he knew how to perform. And of course, Donald Trump had years and years in front of many kinds of cameras, not the least of which was the reality show that he did. And he understood how to communicate that way. But I think the biggest thing for Trump wasn't just that, but he understood the modern technology at the time, which was Twitter in 2016, and he got it. And that is such a huge asset, and I would even think it is a prerequisite for people to really do well, is to understand what technology they're on the cusp of that's changing, and get on it and get in front of it. I mean, frankly, Adolf Hitler.
0: You have to skate to where the puck is going on that front, and Reagan realized that about the television, and Trump realized it about social media. 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
1: All right, rounding out the show here on Wednesday, September 23rd, with CNN's chief political correspondent, Dana Bash. She has a brand new book out. If you love politics and history, and if you're listening to me, you probably do, you're going to want to pick up this book. It's called The Elections That Changed the World. Dana's picked out 15 pivotal elections in world history that really did change the course of human history. I think you're going to love it. A lot of interesting stuff in there. We just talked about a big chapter on Reagan's winning the gubernatorial campaign in California. Dana, I want to spend the last 5 minutes together. I love a little lightning round. And okay. I love the idea that I am the one asking you questions today and not the other way around. This is a
2: You're
1: great
2: so happy
1: treat
2: right
1: me.
2: Now.
1: Yeah, I am. After 9.5 years of answering your questions, here I am. My. How the turntables. All right. Here we go. Number one, short answer on most underrated president in American history.
2: James Garfield.
1: Number two, best political interview you've ever done. And I recognize best could be like best could mean you made the most news. It could be like, but I'll let you define best.
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2: I would say, generally speaking, voters at a diner give you more insight into the moment. Polls give you a wider view. I know that's not
1: right.
2: the answer you're looking for, but they're different.
1: What's a political prediction that you made on the air that you got wrong spectacularly?
2: Oh, my gosh. This is just recent. I thought very wrongly that once President Trump endorsed Darlene Graham, that it would clear the field, and it didn't.
1: Yeah, interesting. All right. Let's see. We got less than a minute to go. What is one thing that cable TV gets wrong about political coverage?
2: We only have 1 minute?
1: Yeah. Well, now you got 30 seconds.
2: I think our instinct is to do the here and the now, and the horse race is what is in front of us. But I do think we need to do more of what we say we want, which is more of the substance.
1: 5 seconds. Dream interview, someone you haven't talked to, but you're desperate to interview before the end of your career.
2: King Charles.
1: King Charles. All right, that's Dana Bash, CNN's chief political correspondent. She has a brand new book, The Elections That Changed the World, 15 Pivotal Moments That Shaped How We Live. Dana, congratulations on the book. Thank you for giving us a whole hour.
2: Scott,
1: common sense for the American people.
2: Thank you so much for having me.
1: Of course, you're brilliant. I love you, and I'll see you soon. We're done for the day. We'll be back in Kentucky tomorrow. Thanks for listening.
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11: Breaking news this hour from Town Hall. I'm Rich Thomason. It was a rare honor President extended to visiting Chinese President Xi. Mr. Trump was at Joint Base Andrews yesterday afternoon to personally welcome Xi to the U.S. Two leaders exchanged greetings on the tarmac. And today, correspondent Laura Winter says they'll be getting down to business.
12: The two world leaders will talk about trade and AI, artificial intelligence. These two topics expected to dominate the conversation. After the meetings are over, a state dinner is scheduled for later this evening.
11: It's already been announced. U.S.-China trade truce is being extended to January. The UN General Assembly will hear from Israeli Prime Minister Netanyahu today. Says he'll stand up for Israel's heroic soldiers amid criticism from New York City Mayor Zohran Mamdani. No comment from the White House on a judge's ruling temporarily striking down President Trump's White House ban on CNN, MS Now, and Politico.
13: Donald Trump stripped these three media organizations of their White House passes last Friday after accusing them of publishing verifiable falsehoods without providing examples. The outlets said it was because the president did not like their reporting and that the ban violated the U.S. Constitution's protections for a free press and free speech and due process protections. A lawyer for the government urged the judge pledge not to restore the reporters' passes until after a visit by China's President Xi Jinping, citing national security concerns.
11: The BBC's Ione Wells, president previously indicated there would be an appeal of a ruling that did not go his way. Parts of coastal Virginia, the Tidewater region, flooded this morning as powerful storm cranks up in the Atlantic. It could move north, bringing winds and heavy surf to the Jersey Shore, coastal New York and New England, and it is expected to hang around for a few days. On Wall Street this morning, stock futures in the red. The Dow futures down 211 points. NASDAQ futures off 350. More on these stories, townhall.com.
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11: A member of Britain's royal family is sounding an alarm over the rise of AI chatbots, specifically their impact on children.
16: Prince Harry warned Wednesday at the Clinton Global Initiative that artificial intelligence chatbots designed to provide companionship can be even more harmful to young people than social media. The Duke of Sussex adds the technology is more persuasive, more intimate and more powerful. AI, he says, is learning how to enter our relationships. It doesn't just want our attention, it wants our attachment. In 2024, Harry sounded the alarm at CGI about how social media has contributed to an epidemic of anxiety, depression and social isolation among today's youth. Harry and his wife Meghan announced the founding of the Parents Network through their Archewell Foundation. I'm Charles de Ledesma.
11: Find more news and analysis at townhall.com. Three people have filed lawsuits against Southern California's Six Flags Magic Mountain.
17: They're claiming they suffered traumatic brain injuries from the park's famous X2 roller coaster. The lawsuits filed Monday follow a recent settlement over a wrongful death case involving the same ride. The plaintiff's attorney, Gary Dordick, says more than 100 clients have reported brain injuries from the ride in the past 2 years. One of his clients remains in the hospital in a vegetative state. Six Flags has not commented on the pending litigation, but said the ride has been closed since July 12th. Keith Peters reporting.
11: Week 3 of the NFL kicks off with a showdown between two members of the NFC, the Packers hosting the Falcons in their home opener on Thursday Night Football. Green Bay is off to a 1-1 start after rallying for an overtime victory against the New York Jets. Atlanta still searching for its first win of the season. More on these stories, townhall.com.
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2: All right, it's Wednesday, September the 23rd. Common Sense for the American People. Scott Jennings broadcasting for Salem. We're on the road today in Birmingham, Michigan. We thank you for listening. And this is a special day for me. I have a good friend coming on the show this hour who has a book coming out that I think you're really going to enjoy. Let me set it up for you. Every election, somebody tells us, most people, most candidates, most parties, everybody says the same thing. It's the most important election of our lifetime. My friend, CNN anchor Dana Bash, decided to look back and ask a harder question, which is this: which elections really did change the world? And could the people voting in them possibly have known it at the time? Now, Dana is CNN's chief political correspondent. She is the co-author of this book with David Fisher called The Elections That Changed the World. It came out yesterday. And Dana, thank you for coming in here to the Scott Jennings Show. We're very excited about this book. I said earlier, if you love history and you love politics, this book is right up your alley. Congratulations on publication. It's a cool idea.
3: Thank you, Scott. Thank you, Scott. Thank you. And you're a history buff, so it's for you.
2: Yes. How many elections did you include in this book? How many will we be reading about here?
3: There are 15 elections that we wrote about, pivotal elections. And obviously, just kind of by definition, it's subjective. So we picked 15 in chronological order, starting with Julius Caesar and ending with Nelson Mandela in 1994. We can talk about why we did that in a second. And in between, picked elections that were huge elections for president, or that ended up with prime minister, ended up with a horrible dictator in Germany, for example, named Adolf Hitler, but also elections that you wouldn't normally think of as kind of a big deal, but ended up being a big deal. Martin Luther King Jr., when he was elected just in a show of hands by civil rights leaders in a church in Montgomery to lead the bus boycott, they had no idea that that was going to be a moment that would really change the world. Because he became such a galvanizing leader. Even pick one from the Vatican, a papal election, Pope John the 23rd, the good pope, because of the way that he came in and changed the Catholic Church, modernized the Catholic Church. So there are lots of different examples of different kinds of elections. And I love what you said, Scott, about how we always say it's the most important election of our lifetime. And it's the lifetime part that is kind of the key, because sometimes it is the most important election of our lifetime. But these elections were critical because they didn't just change the lives of those who were involved in those elections or living at the time, but they had ripple effects through history.
2: The book is called The Elections That Changed the World. If you go on Amazon right now and type it in, you can buy it. If you go to the bookstore, you can buy it. The author is Dana Bash. She's our special guest conversation today. So we have 15 elections. I have to ask, in the research process for this, how many did you start with? Like, what was sort of the total universe of elections you were looking at, and you had to whittle it down? I'm sure it was difficult to let go of a few because
3: it was.
2: There's a lot of elections in the course of human history. But how many did you start with before you whittled it down?
3: I'm trying to remember. I don't. It was probably double what we have now. For me, because I love American history, it was my instinct was to add more and more American elections. And also because that's, I think, human nature to focus on what you know and where you live. But we really did try to pick some of those that did change the course, again, not just of American history, but of world history in the book. And again, the fact that it's subjective, and we can go through some of them, and afterwards, I'm curious from you what you would have added.
2: So we can talk about some,
3: and then I want your input.
2: Absolutely. I would love to do that. Well, of all the elections that you researched, pick one right now where the people casting the votes literally had no idea what they were setting in motion. It was ho-hum. They voted. There was no possible way they could have known by casting votes in that moment they were setting into motion some history-changing item.
3: I don't know if I would call it ho-hum, but I would say that the election I'm going to talk about right now, I don't think they had any idea that they were going to set into motion where the country is right now. And I'm talking about China, which I think is very timely given the fact that Xi Jinping is heading to Washington and will meet with President Trump. And I didn't know this. Maybe you knew this. I did not realize that in between the centuries of imperial rule in China and the CCP was a democracy led by a man named, he was president, Sun Yat-sen, and he was elected in 1911, and he was a revolutionary. He pushed against the idea of imperial rule, and he galvanized enough people to create a democracy. He was elected. That election, I wouldn't say it was ho-hum, because for centuries, again, they were ruled by a leader who they said was almost like a deity. So they didn't even know from elections. So they vote, and perhaps because the concept of democratic representation was so foreign to them, the democracy didn't hold. And so he said, you know what I'm going to do? I'm going to bring in the Soviet Union to help. And that ushered in Mao, and that ushered in the CCP. And his successor, Chiang Kai-shek, was trying to push back against the CCP and failed, and then, of course, was exiled into Taiwan. And now we have the current situation that we do.
2: Yeah, of course, the Communist Revolution in China led to the death of 80 million people. So certainly
3: one of the most awful events in political history. Yeah, and it was a consequence, an unintended consequence of trying to end having effectively a king, an emperor, for so long and having some democratic representation, and it just failed.
2: Book is called The Elections That Changed the World. The co-author is Dana Bash, CNN's chief political correspondent. She joins us today on the Scott Jennings Show. You obviously covered some big elections in your book, Dana. What was the smallest election with the least number of votes that made the book?
3: Well, I mentioned MLK. That was definitely the smallest, because it was anywhere between a dozen and like 30 people who were gathered at a church in Montgomery. And what they were gathered to do was try to figure out how to best manage this brewing bus boycott, which they were pushing, obviously. And they were going back and forth. Do we bring the national NAACP in? Do we have current leaders who are already kind of well-known in the movement in Montgomery? And they decided, no, we want somebody who's fresh, who frankly hasn't made people mad yet. And and Joanne Davidson, who was a civil rights leader, who was one of the founders of the movement, said, you know, there's this new pastor at the Dexter Avenue Church, and he comes from Atlanta, and he can move people with his words. We should bring him in. And they did, and he was 26 years old, and they said, all right, seems like a good idea. They raised their hands, they voted for him, not having a clue, how could they, how that moment would launch Martin Luther King Jr. into the stratosphere, and most importantly, the leadership of the change.
2: just by a show of hands. Dana Bash is with
3: show
2: us for the
3: hands.
2: Hour. Her new book is The Elections That Changed the World. When we come back with Dana, we're going to leave the history books for just a moment and talk about elections that she has lived through and covered as a journalist. 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It's Scott Jennings on Salem. 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
7: The book is called The Elections That Changed the World. 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The author is Dana Bash, CNN's chief political correspondent, and she is our special guest conversation this hour on the Scott Jennings Show. Dana, you have spent years questioning people who seek power and win it and sometimes lose it. I want to talk to you about that vantage point that you've had of American politics. Not in the book, because your book ends with Nelson Mandela, but in your career as a journalist, is there an election that you covered that changed or blew up or, you know, fundamentally, changed your understanding of America, American voters?
8: I mean, should I give you the obvious answer because it's the true answer?
7: Yes, please.
8: 2016.
7: 2016, okay. And you thought going into 2016, what about American voters that election changed? I mean, Hillary Clinton did win the popular vote, after all.
8: Yeah, I've heard that. I don't know that it's necessarily that it changed my view of American voters. I think it changed my understanding in that as a reporter, it taught me when I'm out in the field and talking to voters, to really trust and think about what I'm hearing. Mm. For example, I'll give you two examples.

0: I remember I did one story in North Carolina on a college campus about whether Hillary Clinton was, this is in the general election, going to consolidate the Democratic vote and get the the Bernie people actually to go out and vote for her. And this was after Sanders had been out there pleading with his supporters to do just that. Go vote for Hillary Clinton. You've got to vote. Get out there. We can't have Donald Trump in the White House. And it was hard for me to find somebody who was heeding Bernie Sanders' call who supported him. They were like, nope, I'm good. I'm just going to stay home. I'm good. I know he's saying that. I respect him. I love him. I'm not voting for Hillary Clinton. Oh, wow. That was interesting. And then after the Access Hollywood tape came out, just like a day or two, I was going to the Philadelphia suburbs. And I think Ivanka Trump was there doing like a Republican women event. And I was walking around the crowd and there were, you know, all suburban women, highly educated, this sort of the swing voter that Hillary Clinton was going for, that, you know, more moderate Republicans tended to get, maybe more socially liberal, fiscal conservative, the sort of traditional country club Republican, for lack of a better way to say it. And almost to a person, Scott, the women who were about Hillary Clinton's age were saying, I don't care about the Access Hollywood thing. That's just him. That's just how he talks. I am not voting for her. I am not voting for her. And I was like, huh. So I started to, I'm not one of the people who was like, oh my goodness, I didn't see this coming. I'm also not one of the people who said Donald Trump is absolutely going to win. I mean, I don't think Donald Trump thought Donald Trump is absolutely going to win. But it's those kinds of conversations that I learned to pay attention more closely to, because they were telling me as much as they could with a megaphone, this is where the election is headed.
1: Dana Bash is our guest here on the Scott Jennings Show. Got about a minute here before we go to break, Dana. You interview a lot of politicians. What is the question that most of them are most practiced at evading, and how do you follow up on those questions to actually get an answer? 1 minute.
0: Boy, this is a tough one. And I'm trying not to evade your question, Scott, for the record.
1: You know, I'll tell you what my observation is that Are you running for president? You interview people all the time who are clearly coming on your show. They want attention nationally, and you say, "Oh, you must be thinking of running for president, right?" Oh, well, I'm not here to talk about that.
0: They're practiced at evading it,
1: and yet everybody knows they're kind of full of it. I actually think it would be refreshing, frankly, if somebody just came on and said, "Well, yeah, of course, I'm considering it. It's not time to file yet, but I wouldn't be here if I weren't." I mean, if somebody just was honest about it, it might make
0: You know who just did that? You know who just did that is AOC. Just did that in that New York Times article. She was considering it.
1: If Harris doesn't run, I'm telling you, I would underestimate AOC at your own peril. Sometimes history taps you on the shoulder whether you're ready or not, and it might be time for her. All right, Dana Bash from CNN is
0: That she knew that.
1: Oh, yeah. Dana Bash is our guest, CNN chief political correspondent. Her new book is called The Elections That Changed the World. More on that after this.
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1: Graham, Michigan, our special guest this hour, CNN's chief political correspondent, Dana Bash. You see her across the network's coverage of major political events. You see her every day at noon anchoring the political news of the day there, and you see her on, I guess, every other Sunday morning hosting our flagship Sunday public affairs show called State of the Union. Dana has a new book out called The Elections That Changed the World. They picked 15 elections from world history that really, really changed the world, and talk about whether people at the time they were voting knew they were changing the world. It's quite a fascinating concept. You can order it now. Go to Amazon or wherever you order your books, or do what I like to do. Go into a bookstore and pick up The Elections That Changed the World. Dana, I'm glad you're here, and I want to get back to the book in a second. However, I do have some breaking news I do need to report to the audience. These, and I'm going to actually use CNN's reporting here. The son of Israeli ambassador to the United States has been critically injured in a West Bank ramming attack. The son of Israeli ambassador to the U.S., Yekiel Leiter, was critically injured in a ramming attack in the occupied West Bank on Wednesday afternoon. This is according to regional authorities, one day before Prime Minister Benjamin Netanyahu is scheduled to speak at the United Nations. Nariah Leiter, a reserve soldier manning a checkpoint near the settlement of Beit Horon, was rushed to a hospital in Jerusalem, according to emergency response services. And here is the quote that just makes your heart fall. Nariah needs a miracle, Ambassador Leiter said in a statement on social media. I believe in the power of prayer, and I believe that when the people of Israel unite, miracles happen. The driver of the car, 29-year-old Mahmoud Suleiman, a Palestinian from the nearby village of Beit Ur al-Tata, was shot and killed at the scene of the attack, according to the Palestinian Ministry of Health. Dana, I know you know Ambassador Leiter. I know him well. He's been on the show many times, and we've been together at many events. This news is terrible because he had another son who was actually killed in the fighting with Hamas. So I thought we would just take a moment, Dana, and ask our audience to pray for our friend Ambassador Leiter.
0: And as you said, the ambassador said, "I believe in the power of prayer." And he said, when the people of Israel unite, miracles happen. The fact that this son, Nira, continued to serve in the reserves after his older brother, Moshe, was killed, is just unbelievable, because he didn't have to, but he wanted to. He wanted to be a part of the defense of the country that he loves so much. And we just have to keep praying. And look, what's happening on the West Bank is a complete and total mess. And the ambassador himself has said publicly that the Israeli, in his words, terrorists need to stop going after and in many cases killing Palestinians. And sadly, it is obviously a two-way street. It's just very, very ugly there. And our prayers are definitely with the ambassador. It's just horrible.
1: Yeah, we'll follow this story throughout the day and tomorrow as it unfolds. But it sounds like a very critical situation. So we'll pray for our friend Ambassador Leiter and his son and their entire family. You know, Dana, if I may, you are Jewish, of course, and we've been living through a few years of just, I think, unbelievable times in the world, particularly in the United States, where anti-Semitism is on the rise. Covering stories about Israel and the war and October the 7th and, you know, foreign policy and how the United States deals with Israel. I mean, you have to cover these stories, and whenever you do, you often face a barrage of, I think, anti-Semitic criticism and attacks. How have you processed that as a journalist? I mean, I think sometimes you're facing things that go beyond rhetoric, that are actual threats to you. But you got to cover these stories. And I'm sort of curious, as a human being and as a Jewish American, how you process all of that for yourself, but also what you see going on elsewhere in our culture.
0: Yeah. Well, first of all, thank you for saying that. And, you know, as a friend, that it's not easy. But I think that we all come to our jobs as journalists, or whatever our job is, particularly as a journalist, with objectivity and fact and truth seeking, it is also true that we come with who we are, and we can't separate them. And in this case, I don't want to, because we can cover what is going on in Israel, just like the Jewish Israeli press does, in a very critical, challenging way. But we also, and that's what we do. You know, I do mostly domestic politics. I, of course, have had Prime Minister Netanyahu on a couple of times. And after October 7th, we did a lot more of the coverage of these issues. But yeah, I mean, it's not a fun thing to get attacked for who you are, not what you're reporting. And it's a lot of times very thinly veiled. Criticism of what I'm saying.
1: The spike in anti-Semitism, the violence, the rhetoric, the open nature of it among so many people online, in our media, just out in the world, it's shocking. I mean, at levels I just don't think we've seen in our world for decades. Yet here we are, and a lot of this is permeating our political debates here in the United States and frankly around the world. But
0: it is
1: global, and it's frightening for a lot of people. Dana, I really appreciate you being here today. I want to get back to your book for a moment. It's called The Elections That Changed the World. You picked out 15 elections where, in your opinion, the world really changed. And for our audience here at the Scott Jennings Show, there's an election that you focused on that I think there'll be a lot of interest in, and that is the 1966 California gubernatorial race. Take us back to 1966. Who was in it, and why'd you pick it?
0: A guy named Ronald Reagan was in that race. And, you know, David Fisher and I talked about, obviously, Reagan was a pivotal figure, and his elections, plural, had consequences. But we decided to not do perhaps the obvious, which was his presidential run and his two terms, and go back in time to when he ran for governor successfully in California. And the reason is because it redefined conservatism. And what was happening just 2 years beforehand was Barry Goldwater ran for president, and he got trounced. I mean, it was a huge Lyndon Johnson landslide. And there were so many people who were writing the obituary of the notion of conservatives and conservative ideology and philosophy.
5: Hey, I am Brant, and her name is Sherry, and she's a friend and a colleague of mine, and we were just praying for her, actually, because she had a major surgery she just went through.
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1: but then he turns right around and Reagan makes this interesting and life-changing and history-changing run for governor of California. Let me ask you this. Do you, as you think about it, and you've written about Reagan here from 66, you know, he came from the world of entertainment. Do you see a line, some connective tissue between what Reagan did in 64 and then 66 and then ultimately becoming president and how Donald Trump ultimately catapulted himself from entertainment into the presidency?
0: 100%. And the line, I would even say it's a very different background, but I would even say Obama had the same instincts. And all three of them, their instincts are understanding how to perform for the cameras. I mean, Reagan was an actor and he was brilliant at it. We read in the book about how some of his opponents before the debate, they didn't even know what hit them because when the photographers came in, he just posed and put his arm up as if he's, you know, waving and saying thank you. They click the camera and everybody else looks like they're cross-eyed and he looks like he's, you know, winning a debate and winning a campaign. He was just genius at it. And you know, Obama obviously was not a trained actor, but he knew how to perform. And of course, Donald Trump had years and years in front of many kinds of cameras, not the least of which was the reality show that he did. And he understood how to communicate that way. But I think the biggest thing for Trump wasn't just that, but he understood the modern technology at the time, which was Twitter in 2016. And he got it. And that is such a huge asset. And I would even think it is a prerequisite for people to really do well is to understand what technology they're on the cusp of that's changing and get on it and get in front of it. I mean, frankly, Adolf Hitler.
1: You have to skate to where the puck is going on that front. And Reagan realized that about the television and Trump realized it about social media. You wonder what the next thing will be. And you know, for let's say an AOC type candidacy pops up, you know, where will she focus her energies on sort of next level communications? 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
1: All right, rounding out the show here on Wednesday, September 23rd, with CNN's chief political correspondent, Dana Bash. She has a brand new book out. If you love politics and history, and if you're listening to me, you probably do, you're going to want to pick up this book. It's called The Elections That Changed the World. Dana's picked out 15 pivotal elections in world history that really did change the course of human history. I think you're going to love it. A lot of interesting stuff in there. We just talked about a big chapter on Reagan's winning the gubernatorial campaign in California. Dana, I want to spend the last 5 minutes together. I love a little lightning round. And by the way, I love the idea that I am the one asking you questions today and not the other way around. This is a great
2: treat for me. You're so happy right now.
1: Yeah, I am. After 9.5 years of answering your questions, here I am. My. How the turntables. All right. Here we go. Number one, short answer on most underrated president in American history.
2: James Garfield.
1: Number two, best political interview you've ever done. And I recognize best could be like best could mean you made the most news. It could be like, but I'll let you define best.
2: I would say I'm going to define best as craziest, which is after the 2016 debate where Marco Rubio challenged Donald Trump on the size of his hands, asking the president, the now president, live on television with his wife standing there about that moment.
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2: I would say, generally speaking, voters at a diner give you more insight into the moment. Polls give you a wider view. I know that's the answer you were looking for, but they're different.
1: What's a political prediction that you made on the air that you got wrong spectacularly?
2: Oh, my gosh. This is just recent. I thought very wrongly that once President Trump endorsed Darlene Graham, that it would clear the field, and it didn't.
1: Yeah, interesting. All right. Let's see. We got less than a minute to go. What is one thing that cable TV gets wrong about political coverage?
2: We only have 1 minute?
1: Yeah, well, now you got 30 seconds.
2: I think our instinct is to do the here and the now, and the horse race is what is in front of us. But I do think we need to do more of what we say we want, which is more of the substance.
1: 5 seconds. Dream interview. Someone you haven't talked to, but you're desperate to interview before the end of your career.
2: King Charles.
1: King Charles. All right, that's Dana Bash, CNN's chief political correspondent. She has a brand new book, The Elections That Changed the World, 15 Pivotal Moments That Shaped How We Live. Dana, congratulations on the book. Thank you for giving us the whole hour.
2: Scott,
1: Common Sense
2: thank
1: for the
2: you
1: American
2: so much
1: people.
2: For having me.
1: Of course, you're brilliant. I love you, and I'll see you soon. We're done for the day. We'll be back in Kentucky tomorrow. Thanks for listening.
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11: Breaking news this hour from Town Hall. Armith Thomason. CNN, MS Now, and Politico will be able to return to the White House. At least for now, a federal judge has put President Trump's prohibition on those media outlets temporarily on hold.
12: Trump on Friday banned the 3 news outlets from the White House, calling their coverage of him fake news. Although the ruling is in effect for only 14 days, U.S. District Judge Timothy Kelly ruled the White House is to immediately return, reinstate, and restore the news outlets' access. Kelly, whom Trump nominated in 2017, says the government must have clear standards for conduct that would lead to revoking a press pass, and he called the standard of objectionable reporting outlined in letters the White House sent to the 3 news outlets so vague it hardly does the trick. I'm Donna Warner.
11: President Trump was there. He was on the tarmac at Joint Base Andrews yesterday afternoon, personally welcoming Chinese President Xi to the U.S. Such a personal greeting is highly unusual. Today, talks at the White House ahead of a lavish state dinner later on. Already it's been announced the U.S.-China trade truce is being extended to January. Today's discussions expected to focus on trade, AI, and U.S. support for Taiwan, among other issues. President Trump is extending an invitation to Russian President Putin to attend the G20 summit in December in Miami. If Putin accepts, it will be his first in-person visit to the G20 since 2019, prior to the invasion of Ukraine. Addressing the U.N. General Assembly for the first time since assuming power, Venezuela's acting president says that her country is coming back strong after setbacks suffered earlier in the year. Delcy Rodriguez thanks President Trump for a resumption of relations after the U.S. military deposed her predecessor, dictator Nicolas Maduro. Wall Street's Dow futures down 126. More on these stories, townhall.com.
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11: Iran is feeling the economic squeeze as American naval blockades put pressure on the Turkey-Iran trucking route.
15: As the U.S. Navy continues to block Iranian ports, Iran has found itself facing a serious economic challenge, leading to a surge in overland trade through Turkey and Pakistan. Hundreds of trucks are stranded along the road into Iran from Turkey's mountainous eastern border as the U.S. Navy blockades its ports. Bustling even in normal times, the country's largest crossing is now a make-or-break economic lifeline for Tehran. Truckers have reported waiting days to cross the border. I'm Karen Chavez.
11: Powerful Hurricane Polo is sending bands of heavy rain across Mexico's Pacific coast as Tropical Storm Nolo approaches Hawaii with the potential for catastrophic flooding there. News and analysis, townhall.com. The Oxford English Dictionary has officially added more than a dozen Caribbean words.
16: The dictionary included bimpert, a Bermudian term for a foolish person, and vex money is an emergency cash for women. Supernatural terms like jobless and dowin also made the list. Food words include shadish for chorizo and sugar cake. Trinbagonian and Cambulay reflect Trinidad and Tobago's culture. The dictionary has around 500,000 words and phrases. John Scott reporting.
11: President Trump's choice to run the Food and Drug Administration will face questions from Senate lawmakers considering her nomination. Today's hearing is likely to focus on Dr. Heidi Overton's views on vaccines as well as abortion drugs. Both have come under increased scrutiny at the FDA under President Trump. More on these stories, townhall.com.
17: For nearly 3,000 years, Homer's The Iliad has shaped the Western imagination. 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

0: Western civilization and delivering common sense for the American people. Ladies and gentlemen, here's Scott Jennings.
1: All right, it's Wednesday, September the 23rd. Common sense for the American people. Scott Jennings broadcasting for Salem. We're on the road today in Birmingham, Michigan. We thank you for listening. And this is a special day for me. I have a good friend coming on the show this hour who has a book coming out that I think you're really going to enjoy. Let me set it up for you. Every election, somebody tells us, most people, most candidates, most parties, everybody says the same thing. It's the most important election of our lifetime. My friend, CNN anchor Dana Bash, decided to look back and ask a harder question, which is this. Which elections really did change the world? And could the people voting in them possibly have known it at the time? Now, Dana is CNN's chief political correspondent. She is the co-author of this book with David Fisher called The Elections That Changed the World. It came out yesterday. And Dana, thank you for coming in here to the Scott Jennings Show. We're very excited about this book. I said earlier, if you love history and you love politics, this book is right up your alley. Congratulations on publication. It's a cool idea.
2: Thank you, Scott. Thank you,
1: so
2: Scott.
1: How
2: thank
1: many,
2: you. And you're a history buff, so it's for you.
1: Yes. How many elections did you include in this book? How many will we be reading about here?
2: There are 15 elections that we wrote about, pivotal elections. And obviously, just kind of by definition, it's subjective. So we picked 15 in chronological order, starting with Julius Caesar and ending with Nelson Mandela in 1994. We can talk about why we did that in a second. And in between, picked elections that were huge elections for president or that ended up with prime minister, ended up with a horrible dictator in Germany, for example, named Adolf Hitler, but also elections that you wouldn't normally think of as kind of a big deal, but ended up being a big deal. Martin Luther King Jr., when he was elected just in a show of hands by civil rights leaders in a church in Montgomery to lead the bus boycott, they had no idea that that was going to be a moment that would really change the world. Because he became such a galvanizing leader. Even picked one from the Vatican, a papal election, Pope John the 23rd, the good Pope, because of the way that he came in and changed the Catholic Church, modernized the Catholic Church. So there are lots of different examples of different kinds of elections. And I love what you said, Scott, about how we always say it's the most important election of our lifetime. And it's the lifetime part that is kind of the key, because sometimes it is the most important election of our lifetime. But these elections were critical because they didn't just change the lives of those who were involved in those elections or living at the time, but they had ripple effects through history. Mm-hmm.
1: The book is called The Elections That Changed the World. If you go on Amazon right now and type it in, you can buy it. If you go to the bookstore, you can buy it. The author is Dana Bash. She's our special guest conversation today. So we have 15 elections. I have to ask, in the research process for this, how many did you start with? Like, what was sort of the total universe of elections you were looking at and you had to whittle it down? I'm sure it was difficult to let go of a few because
2: it was,
1: there's a lot of elections in the course of human history. But how many did you start with before you whittled it down?
2: I'm trying to remember. It was probably double what we have now. For me, because I love American history, it was my instinct was to add more and more American elections. And also because that's, I think, human nature to focus on what you know and where you live. But we really did try to pick some of those that did change the course, again, not just of American history, but of world history in the book. And again, the fact that it's subjective, and we can go through some of them, and afterwards, I'm curious from you what you would have added. So we can talk about some, and then I want your input.
1: Absolutely. I would love to do that. Well, of all the elections that you researched, pick one right now. where the people casting the votes literally had no idea what they were setting in motion. It was ho-hum. They voted. There was no possible way they could have known by casting votes in that moment. They were setting into motion some history-changing item.
2: I don't know if I would call it ho-hum, but I would say that the election I'm going to talk about right now, I don't think they had any idea that they were going to set into motion where the country is right now. And I'm talking about China, which I think is very timely given the fact that Xi Jinping is heading to Washington and will meet with President Trump. And I didn't know this. Maybe you knew this. I did not realize that in between the centuries of imperial rule in China and the CCP was a democracy led by a man named, he was president, Sun Yat-sen. And he was elected in 1911, and he was a revolutionary. He pushed against the idea of imperial rule, and he galvanized enough people to create a democracy. He was elected. That election, I wouldn't say it was ho-hum, because for centuries, again, they were ruled by a leader who they said was almost like a deity. So they didn't even know from elections. So they vote, and perhaps because the concept of democratic representation was so foreign to them, the democracy didn't hold. It just didn't. They couldn't figure it out. At least Sun Yat-sen couldn't. And so he said, you know what I'm going to do? I'm going to bring in the Soviet Union to help. And that ushered in Mao. And that ushered in the CCP. And his successor, Chiang Kai-shek, was trying to push back against the CCP and failed. And then, of course, was exiled into Taiwan. And now we have the current situation that we do.
1: Yeah, of course, the communist revolution in China led to the death of 80 million people. So certainly one of the most awful events and it was political history.
2: Yeah, and it was a consequence, an unintended consequence of trying to end having effectively a king, an emperor for so long, and having some democratic representation, and it just failed.
1: Book is called The Elections That Changed the World. The co-author is Dana Bash, CNN's chief political correspondent. She joins us today on the Scott Jennings Show. You obviously covered some big elections in your book, Dana. What was the smallest election with the least number of votes that made the book?
2: Well, I mentioned MLK. That was definitely the smallest, because it was anywhere between a dozen and like 30 people who were gathered at a church in Montgomery, and what they were gathered to do was try to figure out how to best manage this brewing bus boycott, which they were pushing, obviously. And they were going back and forth, do we bring the national NAACP in? Do we have current leaders who are already kind of well-known in the movement in Montgomery? And they decided, no, we want somebody who's fresh, who frankly hasn't made people mad yet. And and Joanne Davison, who was a civil rights leader, who was one of the founders of the movement, said, you know, there's this new pastor at the Dexter Avenue Church, and he comes from Atlanta, and he can move people with his words. We should bring him in. And they did. And he was 26 years old. And they said, all right, seems like a good idea. They raised their hands. They voted for him, not having a clue, how could they, how that moment would launch Martin Luther King Jr. into the stratosphere and, most importantly, the leadership of the change.
1: Just by a show of hands. Dana Bash is with us for the hour. Her new book is The Elections That Changed the World. When we come back with Dana, we're going to leave the history books for just a moment and talk about elections that she has lived through and covered as a journalist. 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
6: The book is called The Elections That Changed the World. It's brand new, just out in bookstores and Amazon and wherever you order your books. The author is Dana Bash, CNN's chief political correspondent, and she is our special guest conversation this hour on the Scott Jennings Show. Dana, you have spent years questioning people who seek power and win it and sometimes lose it. I want to talk to you about that vantage point that you've had of American politics. Not in the book, because your book ends with Nelson Mandela, but in your career as a journalist, is there an election that you covered that changed or blew up or, you know, fundamentally, changed your understanding of America, American voters?
7: I mean, should I give you the obvious answer because it's the true answer?
6: Yes, please.
7: 2016.
6: 2016, okay. And you thought going into 2016, what about American voters that election changed? Well, I mean, Hillary Clinton did win the popular vote, after all.
7: Yeah, I've heard that. I don't know that it's necessarily that it changed my view of American voters. I think it changed my understanding in that as a reporter, it taught me when I'm out in the field and talking to voters, to really trust and think about what I'm hearing. Mm. For example, I'll give you two examples.

0: I remember I did one story in North Carolina on a college campus about whether Hillary Clinton was, this is in the general election, going to consolidate the Democratic vote and get the the Bernie people actually to go out and vote for her. And this was after Sanders had been out there pleading with his supporters to do just that. Go vote for Hillary Clinton. You've got to vote. Get out there. We can't have Donald Trump in the White House. And it was hard for me to find somebody who was heeding Bernie Sanders' call who supported him. Mm. They were like, nope, I'm good. I'm just going to stay home. I'm good. I know he's saying that. I respect him. I love him. I'm not voting for Hillary Clinton. Oh, wow. That was interesting. And then after the Access Hollywood tape came out, just like a day or two, I was going to the Philadelphia suburbs. And I think Ivanka Trump was there doing like a Republican women event. And I was walking around the crowd and there were, you know, all suburban women, highly educated, this sort of the swing voter that Hillary Clinton was going for, that, you know, more moderate Republicans tended to get, maybe more socially liberal, fiscal conservative, that sort of traditional country club Republican, for lack of a better way to say it. And almost to a person, Scott, the women who were about Hillary Clinton's age were saying, I don't care about the Access Hollywood thing. That's just him. It's just how he talks. I am not voting for her. I am not voting for her. And I was like, huh. So I started to, I'm not one of the people who was like, oh my goodness, I didn't see this coming. I'm also not one of the people who said Donald Trump is absolutely going to win. I mean, I don't think Donald Trump thought Donald Trump is absolutely going to win. But it's those kinds of conversations that I learned to pay attention more closely to, because they were telling me as much as they could with a megaphone, this is where the election is headed.
1: Dana Bash is our guest here on the Scott Jennings Show. Got about a minute here before we go to break, Dana. You interview a lot of politicians. What is the question that most of them are most practiced at evading, and how do you follow up on those questions to actually get an answer? 1 minute.
0: Boy, this is a tough one. And I'm trying not to evade your question, Scott, for the record.
1: You know, I'll tell you what my observation is that Are you running for president? You interview people all the time who are clearly coming on your show. They want attention nationally, and you say, "Oh, you must be thinking of running for president, right?" Oh, well, I'm not here to talk about that.
0: They're practiced at evading it.
1: And yet everybody knows they're kind of full of it. I actually think it would be refreshing, frankly, if somebody just came on and said, "Well, yeah, of course I'm considering it. It's not time to file yet, but I wouldn't be here if I weren't." I mean, if somebody just was honest about it, it might make
0: You know who just did that? You know who just did that is AOC. Just did that in that New York Times article.
1: She was
0: considering it.
1: If Harris doesn't run, I'm telling you, I would underestimate AOC at your own peril. Sometimes history taps you on the shoulder whether you're ready or not, and it might be time for her. All right, Dana Bash from CNN
0: That she knew that.
1: Oh, yeah. Dana Bash is our guest, CNN chief political correspondent. Her new book is called The Elections That Changed the World. More on that after this.
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1: Michigan, our special guest this hour, CNN's chief political correspondent, Dana Bash. You see her across the network's coverage of major political events. You see her every day at noon anchoring the political news of the day there. And you see her on, I guess, every other Sunday morning hosting our flagship Sunday public affairs show called State of the Union. Dana has a new book out called The Elections That Changed the World. They picked 15 elections from world history that really, really changed the world. And talk about whether people at the time they were voting knew they were changing the world. It's quite a fascinating concept. You can order it now. Go to Amazon or wherever you order your books. Or do what I like to do. Go into a bookstore and pick up The Elections That Changed the World. Dana, I'm glad you're here, and I want to get back to the book in a second. However, I do have some breaking news I do need to report to the audience. These, and I'm going to actually use CNN's reporting here. The son of Israeli ambassador to the United States has been critically injured in a West Bank ramming attack. The son of Israeli ambassador to the U.S., Yekiel Leiter, was critically injured in a ramming attack in the occupied West Bank on Wednesday afternoon. This is according to regional authorities. One day before Prime Minister Benjamin Netanyahu is scheduled to speak at the United Nations, Nariah Leiter, a reserve soldier manning a checkpoint near the settlement of Beit Horon, was rushed to a hospital in Jerusalem, according to emergency response services. And here is the quote that just makes your heart fall. Nariah needs a miracle, Ambassador Leiter said in a statement on social media. I believe in the power of prayer, and I believe that when the people of Israel unite, miracles happen. The driver of the car, 29-year-old Mahmoud Suleiman, a Palestinian from the nearby village of Beit Ur al-Tata, was shot and killed at the scene of the attack, according to the Palestinian Ministry of Health. Dan, I know you know Ambassador Leiter. I know him well. He's been on the show many times, and we've been together at many events. This news is terrible because he had another son who was actually killed in the fighting with Hamas. I thought we would just take a moment, Dan, and ask our audience to pray for our friend Ambassador Leiter.
0: And as you said, the ambassador said, "I believe in the power of prayer." And he said, "When the people of Israel unite, miracles happen." The fact that this son, Nira, continued to serve in the reserves after his older brother, Moshe, was killed, is, first of all, is just unbelievable, because he didn't have to, but he wanted to. He wanted to be a part of the defense of the country that he loves so much. And we just have to keep praying. And look, what's happening on the West Bank is a complete and total mess. And the ambassador himself has said publicly that the Israeli, in his words, terrorists need to stop going after and in many cases killing Palestinians. And sadly, it is obviously a two-way street. It's just very, very ugly there. And we just, our prayers are definitely with the ambassador. It's just horrible.
1: Yeah, we'll follow this story throughout the day and tomorrow as it unfolds. But it sounds like a very critical situation. So we'll pray for our friend Ambassador Leiter and his son and their entire family. You know, Dana, if I may, you are Jewish, of course, and we've been living through a few years of just, I think, unbelievable times in the world, particularly in the United States, where anti-Semitism is on the rise. Covering stories about Israel and the war and October the 7th and, you know, foreign policy and how the United States deals with Israel. I mean, you have to cover these stories, and whenever you do, you often face a barrage of, I think, anti-Semitic criticism and attacks. How have you processed that as a journalist? I mean, I think sometimes you're facing things that go beyond rhetoric that are actual threats to you. But you got to cover these stories. And I'm sort of curious, as a human being and as a Jewish American, how you process all of that for yourself, but also what you see going on elsewhere in our culture.
0: Yeah. Well, first of all, thank you for saying that. And, you know, as a friend, that it's not easy. But I think that we all come to our jobs as journalists or whatever our job is, particularly as a journalist, with objectivity and fact and truth seeking, it is also true that we come with who we are, and we can't separate them. And in this case, I don't want to, because we can cover what is going on in Israel, just like the Jewish Israeli press does, in a very critical, challenging way. But we also, and that's what we do. You know, I do mostly domestic politics. I, of course, have had Prime Minister Netanyahu on a couple of times. And after October 7th, we did a lot more of the coverage of these issues. But yeah, I mean, it's not a fun thing to get attacked for who you are, not what you're reporting. And it's a lot of times very thinly veiled criticism of what I'm saying.
1: The spike in anti-Semitism, the violence, the rhetoric, the open nature of it among so many people online, in our media, just out in the world, it's shocking. I mean, at levels I just don't think we've seen in our world for decades, yet here we are. And a lot of this is permeating our political debates here in the United States and frankly around the world. But
0: it is
1: global, and it's frightening for a lot of people. Dana, I really appreciate you being here today. I want to get back to your book for a moment. It's called The Elections That Changed the World. You picked out 15 elections where, in your opinion, the world really changed. And for our audience here at the Scott Jennings Show, there's an election that you focused on that I think there'll be a lot of interest in, and that is the 1966 California gubernatorial race. Take us back to 1966. Who was in it, and why'd you pick it?
0: A guy named Ronald Reagan was in that race. And, you know, David Fisher and I talked about, obviously, Reagan was a pivotal figure, and his elections, plural, had consequences. But we decided to not do perhaps the obvious, which was his presidential run and his two terms, and go back in time to when he ran for governor successfully in California. And the reason is because it redefined conservatism. And what was happening just 2 years beforehand was Barry Goldwater ran for president, and he got trounced. Trounced. I mean, it was a huge Lyndon Johnson landslide. And there were so many people who were writing the obituary of the notion of conservatives and conservative ideology and philosophy.
5: Hey, I am Brant, and her name is Sherry, and she's a friend and a colleague of mine, and we were just praying for her, actually, because she had a major surgery she just went through.
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5: of
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10: Microban 24, the sanitizer 4 out of 5 doctors would use in their own homes. So why aren't you?
1: Then he turns right around, and Reagan makes this interesting and life-changing and history-changing run for governor of California. Let me ask you this. Do you, as you think about it, and you've written about Reagan here from 66, you know, he came from the world of entertainment. Do you see a line, some connective tissue between what Reagan did in 64 and then 66 and then ultimately becoming president, and how Donald Trump ultimately catapulted himself from entertainment into the presidency?
0: 100%. And the line I would even say it's a very different background. But I would even say Obama had the same instincts, and all three of them, their instincts are understanding how to perform for the cameras. I mean, Reagan was an actor, and he was brilliant at it. We read in the book about how some of his opponents before the debate, they didn't even know what hit them, because when the photographers came in, he just posed and put his arm up as if he's, you know, waving and saying thank you. They click the camera and everybody else looks like they're cross-eyed, and he looks like he's, you know, winning a debate and winning a campaign. He was just genius at it. And you know, Obama obviously was not a trained actor, but he knew how to perform. And of course, Donald Trump had years and years in front of many kinds of cameras, not the least of which was the reality show that he did, and he understood how to communicate that way. But I think the biggest thing for Trump wasn't just that, but he understood the modern technology at the time, which was Twitter in 2016, and he got it. And that is such a huge asset, and I would even think it is a prerequisite for people to really do well, is to understand what technology they're on the cusp of that's changing, and get on it and get in front of it. I mean, frankly, Adolf Hitler,
1: you have to skate to where the puck is going on that front. And Reagan realized that about the television, and Trump realized it about social media. You wonder what the next thing will be. 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
1: All right, rounding out the show here on Wednesday, September 23rd, with CNN's chief political correspondent, Dana Bash. She has a brand new book out. If you love politics and history, and if you're listening to me, you probably do, you're going to want to pick up this book. It's called The Elections That Changed the World. Dana's picked out 15 pivotal elections in world history that really did change the course of human history. I think you're going to love it. A lot of interesting stuff in there. We just talked about a big chapter on Reagan's winning the gubernatorial campaign in California. Dana, I want to spend the last 5 minutes together. I love a little lightning round. And okay. I love the idea that I am the one asking you questions today and not the other way around. This is a
2: You're
1: great
2: so happy right
1: me.
2: Now.
1: Yeah, I am. After 9.5 years of answering your questions, here I am. My. How the turntables. All right. Here we go. Number one, short answer on most underrated president in American history.
2: James Garfield.
1: Number two, best political interview you've ever done. And I recognize best could mean you made the most news. It could be like, but I'll let you define best.
2: I would say I'm going to define best as craziest, which is after the 2016 debate with where Marco Rubio challenged Donald Trump on the size of his hands, asking the president now president live on television with his wife standing there about that moment.
3: So I invested in one of those fancy new exercise bikes. Without a doubt, a very special tool to help me get healthier. The problem is 3 days go by, then four, and I've done nothing. And then it's night five, and I'm sitting at the kitchen table, and I look down at myself, and I can't help but just laugh. Because there I am, wearing the exercise t-shirt that came with the bike, and I'm eating 2 corn dogs. 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
2: I would say, generally speaking, voters at a diner give you more insight into the moment. Polls give you a wider view. I know that's not
1: right.
2: The
1: what's
2: answer you're looking for, but they're different.
1: What's a political prediction that you made on the air that you got wrong spectacularly?
2: Oh, my gosh. This is just recent. I thought very wrongly that once President Trump endorsed Darlene Graham, that it would clear the field, and it didn't.
1: Yeah, interesting. All right. Let's see. We got less than a minute to go. What is one thing that cable TV gets wrong about political coverage?
2: We only have 1 minute?
1: Yeah. Well, now you got 30 seconds.
2: I think our instinct is to do the here and the now, and the horse race is what is in front of us. But I do think we need to do more of what we say we want, which is more of the substance.
1: 5 seconds. Dream interview. Someone you haven't talked to, but you're desperate to interview before the end of your career.
2: King Charles.
1: King Charles. All right, that's Dana Bash, CNN's chief political correspondent. She has a brand new book, The Elections That Changed the World, 15 Pivotal Moments That Shaped How We Live. Dana, congratulations on the book. Thank you for giving us the whole hour.
2: Scott,
1: common sense for the American people.
2: Thank you so much for having me.
1: Of course, you're brilliant. I love you, and I'll see you soon. We're done for the day. We'll be back in Kentucky tomorrow. Thanks for listening.
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18: Breaking news this hour from Town Hall. I'm Rich Thomason. First, they'll talk, then they'll dine. President Trump will host Chinese President Xi for talks at the White House today. This evening, it's a lavish state dinner. A U.S.-China trade truce, which was supposed to expire in November, has been extended to January. The BBC's Stephen McDonnell in Beijing.
19: There's no way Xi Jinping could leave the U.S. without the tariff peace continuing. Both leaders will speak about the progress that they're making and the warm friendship between their countries. But there are these huge differences. For example, Donald Trump doesn't agree with Xi Jinping on the extent to which AI should be regulated. There's a disagreement over the supply of US semiconductors to China and Chinese rare earths to the US. And of course, don't forget, they're both competing for global dominance.
18: Australian Prime Minister Anthony Albanese says he's extremely concerned about OpenAI's security breach of a government website. He says the AI pioneer took too long to report the incident. An OpenAI agent infiltrated an Australian Health Department website on June 18th. The incident was reported to Australian officials in September. Federal judges blocked for 2 weeks President Trump's ban of 3 media outlets from the White House grounds. U.S. District Judge Timothy Kelly says CNN, MS Now, and Politico must have their access restored. Israeli Prime Minister Netanyahu will address the U.N. General Assembly today, expected to rebuke New York Mayor Zohran Mamdani for accusing Israel of a horrific genocide against Palestinians. Netanyahu accuses the mayor of supporting Hamas. Watching Wall Street this morning, stock futures have been in the red so far. The Dow futures are down 214 points. NASDAQ futures off 326. More on these stories, townhall.com.
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18: Pakistan has hit targets in Afghanistan after accusing Kabul of shelling border positions.
20: Pakistan has said it has carried out airstrikes on 10 sites around Afghanistan. The Pakistani government claims the sites targeted were used to launch drone attacks against Pakistan a day earlier. An Afghan government spokesperson said the airstrikes killed 4 civilians and struck southern and eastern Afghan provinces. The spokesman called the strikes shameless acts of aggression and said they would meet an appropriate response. Tensions between the neighboring countries have heightened as fighting has escalated. Earlier this week, Pakistani fighter jets struck sites in eastern Afghanistan that Islamabad said were militant hideouts. I'm Karen Shemma.
18: The Trump administration wants to pour billions into Argentina's energy and mining industries, announcing plans to make up to $7 billion available for loans through next year. News and analysis, townhall.com. Man convicted of shooting 3 people dead during a robbery attempt at a rural Texas home has been put to death.
21: The execution came 1 week after the other man convicted of the crime was put to death. 41-year-old Kershawn Ramey received a lethal injection for the August 2005 killings. He was the 6th Texas prisoner executed so far this year. Court records indicate Ramey and the other man sought to steal cocaine from a home in Edna and killed 2 men and a woman living there after finding no drugs. LeJames Norman was executed on September 16th at the Huntsville prison. John Scott reporting.
18: Court hearing on tap today on the proposed settlement that would end a lawsuit challenging the merger of Paramount and Warner Brothers Discovery. California and 11 other states have agreed to a consent decree to resolve their legal action, clearing the way for the two studios to merge. The hearing will take place in Oakland Federal Court. It will be held via Zoom. More on these stories, townhall.com.
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1: Fighting for free speech, Western civilization, and delivering common sense for the American people. Ladies and gentlemen, here's Scott Jennings.
2: All right, it's Wednesday, September the 23rd. Common Sense for the American People. Scott Jennings broadcasting for Salem. We're on the road today in Birmingham, Michigan. We thank you for listening. And this is a special day for me. I have a good friend coming on the show this hour who has a book coming out that I think you're really going to enjoy. Let me set it up for you. Every election, somebody tells us, most people, most candidates, most parties, everybody says the same thing. It's the most important election of our lifetime. My friend, CNN anchor Dana Bash, decided to look back and ask a harder question, which is this: which elections really did change the world? And could the people voting in them possibly have known it at the time? Now, Dana is CNN's chief political correspondent. She is the co-author of this book with David Fisher called The Elections That Changed the World. It came out yesterday. And Dana, thank you for coming in here to the Scott Jennings Show. We're very excited about this book. I said earlier, if you love history and you love politics, this book is right up your alley. Congratulations on publication. It's a cool idea.
3: Thank you, Scott. Thank you, Scott. Thank you. And you're a history buff, so it's for you.
2: Yes. How many elections did you include in this book? How many will we be reading about here?
3: There are 15 elections that we wrote about, pivotal elections. And obviously, just kind of by definition, it's subjective. So we picked 15 in chronological order, starting with Julius Caesar and ending with Nelson Mandela in 1994. We can talk about why we did that in a second. And in between, picked elections that were huge elections for president, or that ended up with prime minister, ended up with a horrible dictator in Germany, for example, named Adolf Hitler, but also elections that you wouldn't normally think of as kind of a big deal, but ended up being a big deal. Martin Luther King Jr., when he was elected just in a show of hands by civil rights leaders in a church in Montgomery to lead the bus boycott, they had no idea that that was going to be a moment that would really change the world, because he became such a galvanizing leader. Even picked one from the Vatican, a papal election, Pope John the 23rd, the good pope, because of the way that he came in and changed the Catholic Church, modernized the Catholic Church. So there are lots of different examples of different kinds of elections. And I love what you said, Scott, about how we always say it's the most important election of our lifetime. And it's the lifetime part that is kind of the key, because sometimes it is the most important election of our lifetime. But these elections were critical because they didn't just change the lives of those who were involved in those elections or living at the time, but they had ripple effects through history.
2: The book is called The Elections That Changed the World. If you go on Amazon right now and type it in, you can buy it. If you go to the bookstore, you can buy it. The author is Dana Bash. She's our special guest conversation today. So we have 15 elections. I have to ask, in the research process for this, how many did you start with? Like, what was sort of the total universe of elections you were looking at and you had to whittle it down? I'm sure it was difficult to let go of a few because
3: it was.
2: A lot of elections in the course of human history. But how many did you start with before you whittled it down?
3: I'm trying to remember. I don't. It was probably double what we have now. For me, because I love American history, it was my instinct was to add more and more American elections. And also because that's, I think, human nature to focus on what you know and where you live. But we really did try to pick some of those that did change the course, again, not just of American history, but of world history in the book. And again, the fact that it's subjective, and we can go through some of them, and afterwards, I'm curious from you what you would have added.
2: Mm.
3: So well, we can me, talk about start... some, and then I want your input.
2: Absolutely. I would love to do that. Well, of all the elections that you researched, pick one right now where the people casting the votes literally had no idea what they were setting in motion. It was ho-hum. They voted. There was no possible way they could have known by casting votes in that moment. They were setting into motion some history-changing item.
3: I don't know if I would call it ho-hum, but I would say that the election I'm going to talk about right now, I don't think they had any idea that they were going to set into motion where the country is right now. And I'm talking about China, which I think is very timely given the fact that Xi Jinping is heading to Washington and will meet with President Trump. And I didn't know this. Maybe you knew this. I did not realize that in between the centuries of imperial rule in China and the CCP was a democracy led by a man named, he was president, Sun Yat-sen, and he was elected in 1911, and he was a revolutionary. He pushed against the idea of imperial rule, and he galvanized enough people to create a democracy. He was elected. That election, I wouldn't say it was ho-hum because for centuries, again, they were ruled by a leader who they said was almost like a deity. So they didn't even know from elections. So they vote, and perhaps because the concept of democratic representation was so foreign to them, the democracy didn't hold. It just didn't. They couldn't figure it out. At least Sun Yat-sen couldn't. And so he said, you know what I'm going to do? I'm going to bring in the Soviet Union to help.
2: Mm.
3: And that ushered in Mao, and that ushered in the CCP. And his successor, Chiang Kai-shek, was trying to push back against the CCP and failed, and then, of course, was exiled into Taiwan, and now we have the current situation that we do.
2: Yeah, of course, the communist revolution in China led to the death of 80 million people, so certainly one of the most awful events in political history.
3: Yeah, and it was a consequence, an unintended consequence of trying to end having effectively a king, an emperor, for so long and having some democratic representation, and it just failed.
2: Book is called The Elections That Changed the World. The co-author is Dana Bash, CNN's chief political correspondent. She joins us today on the Scott Jennings Show. You obviously covered some big elections in your book, Dana. What was the smallest election with the least number of votes that made the book?
3: Well, I mentioned MLK. That was definitely the smallest because it was anywhere between a dozen and like 30 people who were gathered at a church in Montgomery. And what they were gathered to do was try to figure out how to best manage this brewing bus boycott, which they were pushing, obviously. And they were going back and forth. Do we bring the national NAACP in? Do we have current leaders who are already kind of well-known in the movement in Montgomery? And they decided, no, we want somebody who's fresh, who frankly hasn't made people mad yet. And and Joanne Davidson, who was a civil rights leader, who was one of the founders of the movement, said, you know, there's this new pastor at the Dexter Avenue Church, and he comes from Atlanta, and he can move people with his words. We should bring him in. Mm. And they did, and he was 26 years old, and they said, all right, seems like a good idea. They raised their hands. They voted for him, not having a clue, how could they, how that moment would launch Martin Luther King Jr. into the stratosphere, and most importantly, the leadership of the change.
2: just by a show of hands. Dana Bash is with us for the hour. Her new book is The Elections That Changed the World. When we come back with Dana, we're going to leave the history books for just a moment and talk about elections that she has lived through and covered as a journalist. 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More with Dana Bash when we come back. It's Scott Jennings on Salem. Stay with us.
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4: The book is called The Elections That Changed the World. 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The author is Dana Bash, CNN's chief political correspondent, and she is our special guest conversation this hour on the Scott Jennings Show. Dana, you have spent years questioning people who seek power and win it and sometimes lose it. I want to talk to you about that vantage point that you've had of American politics. Not in the book, because your book ends with Nelson Mandela, but in your career as a journalist, is there an election that you covered that changed or blew up or, you know, fundamentally, changed your understanding of America, American voters?
5: I mean, should I give you the obvious answer because it's the true answer?
4: Yes, please.
5: 2016.
4: 2016, okay. And you thought going into 2016, what about American voters that election changed? I mean, Hillary Clinton did win the popular vote, after all.
5: Yeah, I've heard that. I don't know that it's necessarily that it changed my view of American voters. I think it changed my understanding in that, as a reporter, it taught me when I'm out in the field and talking to voters, to really trust and think about what I'm hearing. Mm. For example, I'll give you two examples. I remember I did one story in North Carolina on a college campus about whether Hillary Clinton was, this is in the general election, going to consolidate the Democratic vote and get the the Bernie people actually to go out and vote for her. And this was after Sanders had been out there pleading with his supporters to do just that. Go vote for Hillary Clinton. You've got to vote. Get out there. We can't have Donald Trump in the White House. And it was hard for me to find somebody who was heeding Bernie Sanders' call who supported him. Mm. They were like, nope, I'm good. I'm just going to stay home. I'm good. I know he's saying that. I respect him. I love him. I'm not voting for Hillary Clinton. Oh, wow. That was interesting. And then after the Access Hollywood tape came out, just like a day or two, I was going to the Philadelphia suburbs, and I think Ivanka Trump

0: was there doing like a Republican women event. And I was walking around the crowd, and there were, you know, all suburban women, highly educated, this sort of the swing voter that Hillary Clinton was going for, that, you know, more moderate Republicans tended to get, maybe more socially liberal, fiscally conservative, the sort of traditional country club Republican, for lack of a better way to say it. And almost to a person, Scott, the women who were about Hillary Clinton's age were saying, I don't care about the Access Hollywood thing. That's just him. That's just how he talks. I am not voting for her. I am not voting for her. And I was like, huh. So I started to, I'm not one of the people who was like, oh my goodness, I didn't see this coming. I'm also not one of the people who said Donald Trump is absolutely going to win. I mean, I don't think Donald Trump thought Donald Trump is absolutely going to win. But it's those kinds of conversations that I learned to pay attention more closely to, because they were telling me as much as they could with a megaphone, this is where the election is headed.
1: Dana Bash is our guest here on the Scott Jennings Show. Got about a minute here before we go to break, Dana. You interview a lot of politicians. What is the question that most of them are most practiced at evading? And how do you follow up on those questions to actually get an answer? 1 minute.
0: Boy, this is a tough one. And I'm trying not to evade your question, Scott, for the record.
1: You know, I'll tell you what my observation is that
0: I'm curious.
1: Are you running for president?
0: That's a good one.
1: I mean, you interview people all the time who are clearly coming on your show. They want attention nationally, and you say, you must be thinking of running for president, right? Oh, well, I'm not here to talk about that.
0: They're practiced at evading it.
1: And yet everybody knows they're kind of full of it. I actually think it would be refreshing, frankly, if somebody just came on and said, well, yeah, of course I'm considering it. It's not time to file yet, but I wouldn't be here if I weren't. I mean, if somebody just was honest about it, it might make
0: Well, you know who just did that? You know who just did that is AOC. Just did that in that New York Times article.
1: She was
0: considering it.
1: If Harris doesn't run, I'm telling you, I would underestimate AOC at your own peril. Sometimes history taps you on the shoulder, whether you're ready or not, and it might be time for her. All right, Dana Bash is CNN.
0: And the fact that she articulated that she knew that.
1: Oh, yeah. Dana Bash is our guest, CNN chief political correspondent. Her new book is called The Elections That Changed the World. More on that after this.
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1: Sam Michigan, our special guest this hour, CNN's chief political correspondent, Dana Bash. You see her across the network's coverage of major political events. You see her every day at noon anchoring the political news of the day there. And you see her on, I guess, every other Sunday morning hosting our flagship Sunday public affairs show called State of the Union. Dana has a new book out called The Elections That Changed the World. They picked 15 elections from world history that really, really changed the world, and talk about whether people at the time they were voting knew they were changing the world. It's quite a fascinating concept. You can order it now. Go to Amazon or wherever you order your books, or do what I like to do. Go into a bookstore and pick up The Elections That Changed the World. Dana, I'm glad you're here, and I want to get back to the book in a second. However, I do have some breaking news I do need to report to the audience. These, and I'm going to actually use CNN's reporting here. The son of Israeli ambassador to the United States has been critically injured in a West Bank ramming attack. The son of Israeli ambassador to the U.S., Yekiel Leiter, was critically injured in a ramming attack in the occupied West Bank on Wednesday afternoon. This is according to regional authorities, one day before Prime Minister Benjamin Netanyahu is scheduled to speak at the United Nations. Nariya Leiter, a reserve soldier manning a checkpoint near the settlement of Beit Horon, was rushed to a hospital in Jerusalem, according to emergency response services. And here is the quote that just makes your heart fall. Nariya needs a miracle, Ambassador Leiter said in a statement on social media. I believe in the power of prayer, and I believe that when the people of Israel unite, miracles happen. The driver of the car, 29-year-old Mahmoud Suleiman, a Palestinian from the nearby village of Beit Ur al-Tata, was shot and killed at the scene of the attack, according to the Palestinian Ministry of Health. Dan, I know you know Ambassador Leiter. I know him well. He's been on the show many times, and we've been together at many events. This news is terrible because he had another son who was actually killed in the fighting with Hamas. I thought we would just take a moment, Dan, and ask our audience to pray for our friend Ambassador Leiter.
0: And as you said, the ambassador said, I believe in the power of prayer. And he said, when the people of Israel unite, miracles happen. The fact that this son, Nira, continued to serve in the reserves after his older brother, Moshe, was killed is, first of all, is just unbelievable. Because he didn't have to, but he wanted to. He wanted to be a part of the defense of the country that he loved so much. And we just have to keep praying. And look, what's happening on the West Bank is a complete and total mess. And the ambassador himself has said publicly that the Israeli, in his words, terrorists need to stop going after and in many cases killing Palestinians. And sadly, it is obviously a two-way street. It's just very, very ugly there. And our prayers are definitely with the ambassador. It's just horrible.
1: Yeah, we'll follow this story throughout the day and tomorrow as it unfolds. But it sounds like a very critical situation. So we'll pray for our friend Ambassador Leiter and his son and their entire family. You know, Dana, if I may, you are Jewish, of course, and we've been living through a few years of just, I think, unbelievable times in the world, particularly in the United States, where anti-Semitism is on the rise. Covering stories about Israel and the war and October the 7th and, you know, foreign policy and how the United States deals with Israel. I mean, you have to cover these stories, and whenever you do, you often face a barrage of, I think, anti-Semitic criticism and attacks. How have you processed that as a journalist? I mean, I think sometimes you're facing things that go beyond rhetoric, that are actual threats to you. But you got to cover these stories. And I'm sort of curious, as a human being and as a Jewish American, how you process all of that for yourself, but also what you see going on elsewhere in our culture.
0: Yeah. Well, first of all, thank you for saying that. And, you know, as a friend, that it's not easy. But I think that we all come to our jobs as journalists, or whatever our job is, particularly as a journalist, with objectivity and fact and truth seeking. It is also true that we come with who we are, and we can't separate them. And in this case, I don't want to, because we can cover what is going on in Israel, just like the Jewish Israeli press does, in a very critical, challenging way. But we also, and that's what we do. You know, I do mostly domestic politics. I, of course, have had Prime Minister Netanyahu on a couple of times. And after October 7th, we did a lot more of the coverage of these issues. But yeah, I mean, it's not a fun thing to get attacked for who you are, not what you're reporting. And it's a lot of times very thinly veiled criticism of what I'm saying.
1: the spike in anti-Semitism, the violence, the rhetoric, the open nature of it among so many people online, in our media, just out in the world, it's shocking. I mean, at levels I just don't think we've seen in our world for decades. Yet here we are, and a lot of this is permeating our political debates here in the United States and frankly around the world. But
0: it is
1: global, and it's frightening for a lot of people. Dana, I really appreciate you being here today. I want to get back to your book for a moment. It's called The Elections That Changed the World. You picked out 15 elections where, in your opinion, the world really changed. And for our audience here at the Scott Jennings Show, there's an election that you focused on that I think there'll be a lot of interest in, and that is the 1966 California gubernatorial race. Take us back to 1966. Who was in it, and why'd you pick it?
0: A guy named Ronald Reagan was in that race. And, you know, David Fisher and I talked about, obviously, Reagan was a pivotal figure, and his elections, plural, had consequences. But we decided to not do perhaps the obvious, which was his presidential run and his two terms, and go back in time to when he ran for governor successfully in California. And the reason is because it redefined conservatism. And what was happening just 2 years beforehand was Barry Goldwater ran for president, and he got trounced. Trounced. I mean, it was a huge Lyndon Johnson landslide. And there were so many people who were writing the obituary of the notion of conservatives and conservative ideology and philosophy.
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1: But then he turns right around, and Reagan makes this interesting and life-changing and history-changing run for governor of California. Let me ask you this. Do you, as you think about it, and you've written about Reagan here from 66, you know, he came from the world of entertainment. Do you see a line, some connective tissue between what Reagan did in 64 and then 66 and then ultimately becoming president, and how Donald Trump ultimately catapulted himself from entertainment into the presidency?
0: 100%. And the line, I would even say it's a very different background, but I would even say Obama had the same instincts. And all of all three of them, their instincts are understanding how to, frankly, how to perform for the cameras. I mean, Reagan was was an actor, and he was brilliant at it. We write in the book about how some of his opponents before the debate, they didn't even know what hit them, because when the photographers came in, he just posed and put his arm up as if he's, you know, waving and saying thank you. They click the camera and everybody else looks like they're cross-eyed, and he looks like he's, you know, winning a debate and winning a campaign. He was just genius at it. And you know, Obama obviously was not a trained actor, but he knew how to perform. And of course, Donald Trump had years and years in front of many kinds of cameras, not the least of which was the reality show that he did, and he understood how to communicate that way. But I think the biggest thing for Trump wasn't just that, but he understood the modern technology at the time, which was Twitter in 2016, and he got it. That is such a huge asset, and I would even think it is a prerequisite for people to really do well, is to understand what technology they're on the cusp of that's changing and get on it and get in front of it. I mean, frankly, Adolf Hitler,
1: you have to skate to where the puck is going on that front. And Reagan realized that about the television, and Trump realized it about social media. You wonder what the next thing will be. And you know, let's say an AOC-type candidacy pops up, you know, where will she focus her energies on sort of next-level communications? 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
1: All right, rounding out the show here on Wednesday, September 23rd, with CNN's chief political correspondent, Dana Bash. She has a brand new book out. If you love politics and history, and if you're listening to me, you probably do, you're going to want to pick up this book. It's called The Elections That Changed the World. Dana's picked out 15 pivotal elections in world history that really did change the course of human history. I think you're going to love it. A lot of interesting stuff in there. We just talked about a big chapter on Reagan's winning the gubernatorial campaign in California. Dana, I want to spend the last 5 minutes together. I love a little lightning round. And by the way, I love the idea that I am the one asking you questions today and not the other way around. This is a great
2: treat for me. You're so happy right now.
1: Yeah, I am. After 9.5 years of answering your questions, here I am. My. How the turntables. All right. Here we go. Number one, short answer only.
2: Okay.
1: Most underrated president in American history.
2: James Garfield.
1: Number two, best political interview you've ever done. And I recognize best could be like best could mean you made the most news. It could be like, but I'll let you define best.
2: I would say I'm going to define best as craziest, which is after the 2016 debate where Marco Rubio challenged Donald Trump on the size of his hands, asking the president now president live on television with his wife standing there about that moment.
3: Cancer. So many lives are touched by cancer. In fact, 1 in 2 men and 1 in 3 women will be diagnosed with cancer. At the American Cancer Society, we're on a mission to free the world from cancer. 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
2: I would say, generally speaking, voters at a diner give you more insight into the moment. Polls give you a wider view. I know that's not
1: right.
2: The answer you're looking for, but they're different.
1: What's a political prediction that you made on the air that you got wrong spectacularly?
2: Oh, my gosh. This is just recent. I thought very wrongly that once President Trump endorsed Darlene Graham, that it would clear the field, and it didn't.
1: Yeah, interesting. All right. Let's see. We've got less than a minute to go. What is one thing that cable TV gets wrong about political coverage?
2: We only have 1 minute?
1: Yeah. Well, now you got 30 seconds.
2: Listen, I think our instinct is to do the here and the now, and the horse race is what is in front of us. But I do think we need to do more of what we say we want, which is more of the substance.
1: 5 seconds. Dream interview. Someone you haven't talked to, but you're desperate to interview before the end of your career.
2: King Charles.
1: King Charles. All right. That's Dana Bash, CNN's chief political correspondent. She has a brand new book, The Elections That Changed the World, 15 Pivotal Moments That Shaped How We Live. Dana, congratulations on the book. Thank you for giving us the whole hour.
2: Scott,
1: common sense for the American people.
2: Thank you so much for having me.
1: Of course. You're brilliant. I love you, and I'll see you soon. We're done for the day. We'll be back in Kentucky tomorrow. Thanks for listening.
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13: Breaking news this hour from Town Hall. I'm Rich Thomason. Two presidents have a packed agenda for today's White House talks.
14: China's President Xi Jinping arrived in Washington Wednesday. President Trump traveling out to Joint Base Andrews in Maryland, along with First Lady Melania Trump, to meet Xi and his wife, Peng Li Yuan, plainside.
15: One of his motivations for coming here is
14: Bonnie Lin at the Center for Strategic and International Studies.
15: To be able to engage with President Trump, encourage President Trump to, in some ways, rein in what he believes to be hawks within the Trump administration.
14: Treasury Secretary Scott Bessent says the two leaders will extend a trade truce, which had been set to expire in November, until January. Ben Thomas, Washington.
13: The judge says President Trump must let him in. U.S. District Judge Timothy Kelly says MS Now, CNN, and Politico must have their White House access restored for now. Ruling the president's ban on those media outlets is likely unconstitutional. He also rejects the administration's national security arguments. First, it was the Kennedy Center. Now, President Trump's aides may want his name on another iconic Washington landmark.
16: They're reportedly considering adding the president's name to Ford's Theater, where President Abraham Lincoln was assassinated in 1865. Staff members are circulating a list of government sites that could potentially have the president's name added to them, including Ford's Theater, according to reports citing people familiar with the discussions. An administration official told news outlets that the idea had been discussed, but they weren't sure about the status.
13: Correspondent Bill Alexander. The CEOs of Anthropic and OpenAI have told the UN Security Council that stepped-up global coordination is needed to control any risks posed by artificial intelligence. The Dow futures down 156 points. NASDAQ futures off close to 300 points. More on these stories, townhall.com.
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13: 36 stolen antiquities have been returned to Syria from the U.S., some of those items seized from the New York Metropolitan Museum of Art, others from private collections.
19: The returned items include a monumental stone funerary relief from the ancient site of Palmyra, depicting a reclining male surrounded by a woman and three children. It was removed before the World Heritage Site was largely destroyed by Islamic State. There are also looted mosaics and statues. The Syrian chargé d'affaires, Mohamed Kanatri, praised the Syrian-American cooperation that's enabled a part of Syria's history to return home. The attorney's office has already convicted nearly 20 people of crimes related to cultural properties and seeks the extradition of another 7 alleged traffickers.
13: That's the BBC's Charles Haviland. President Trump is extending an invitation to Russian President Vladimir Putin to attend the G20 summit in December in Miami. News and analysis, townhall.com. A public health crisis intensifies in Central Africa amid the out-of-control spread of an often deadly virus.
14: Congo's Ebola outbreaks hit 7 provinces with nearly 7,800 confirmed cases, claiming more than 3,700 lives. That according to the latest government figures. And while there have been signs of improvement, including in Ituri province, the epicenter of the outbreak, cases have surged 73% over the past 3 weeks in the eastern province of North Kivu. And the World Health Organization is now warning that Congo's running short of health workers. Although treatment beds are being added daily, WHO officials say the facilities lack the people to operate them. And they note the outbreak is still not under control. I'm Ben Thomas.
13: President Trump's pick to run the Food and Drug Administration will face questions today from Senate lawmakers considering her nomination. More on these stories, townhall.com.
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0: Western civilization and delivering common sense for the American people. Ladies and gentlemen, here's Scott Jennings.
1: All right, it's Wednesday, September the 23rd. Common sense for the American people. Scott Jennings broadcasting for Salem. We're on the road today in Birmingham, Michigan. We thank you for listening. And this is a special day for me. I have a good friend coming on the show this hour who has a book coming out that I think you're really going to enjoy. Let me set it up for you. Every election, somebody tells us, most people, most candidates, most parties, everybody says the same thing. It's the most important election of our lifetime. My friend, CNN anchor Dan Abash, decided to look back and ask a harder question, which is this: which elections really did change the world? And could the people voting in them possibly have known it at the time? Now, Dana is CNN's chief political correspondent. She is the co-author of this book with David Fisher called The Elections That Changed the World. It came out yesterday. And Dana, thank you for coming in here to the Scott Jennings Show. We're very excited about this book. I said earlier, if you love history and you love politics, this book is right up your alley. Congratulations on publication. It's a cool idea.
2: Thank you, Scott. Thank you, Scott. Thank you. And you're a history buff, so it's for you.
1: Yes. How many elections did you include in this book? How many will we be reading about here?
2: There are 15 elections that we wrote about, pivotal elections. And obviously, just kind of by definition, it's subjective. So we picked 15 in chronological order, starting with Julius Caesar and ending with Nelson Mandela in 1994. We can talk about why we did that in a second. And in between, picked elections that were huge elections for president, or that ended up with prime minister, ended up with a horrible dictator in Germany, for example, named Adolf Hitler, but also elections that you wouldn't normally think of as kind of a big deal, but ended up being a big deal. Martin Luther King Jr., when he was elected just in a show of hands by civil rights leaders in a church in Montgomery to lead the bus boycott, they had no idea that that was going to be a moment that would really change the world, because he became such a galvanizing leader. Even pick one from the Vatican, a papal election, Pope John the 23rd, the good pope, because of the way that he came in and changed the Catholic Church, modernized the Catholic Church. So there are lots of different examples of different kinds of elections. And I love what you said, Scott, about how we always say it's the most important election of our lifetime. And it's the lifetime part that is kind of the key, because sometimes it is the most important election. They didn't just change the lives of those who were involved in those elections or living at the time, but they had ripple effects through history.
1: The book is called The Elections That Changed the World. If you go on Amazon right now and type it in, you can buy it. If you go to the bookstore, you can buy it. The author is Dan Abash. She's our special guest conversation today. So we have 15 elections. I have to ask, in the research process for this, how many did you start with? Like, what was sort of the total universe of elections you were looking at, and you had to whittle it down? I'm sure it was difficult to let go of a few, because
2: it was.
1: There's a lot of elections in the course of human history. But how many did you start with before you whittled it down?
2: I'm trying to remember. It was probably double what we have now. For me, because I love American history, it was my instinct was to add more and more American elections. And also because that's, I think, human nature to focus on what you know and where you live. But we really did try to pick some of those that did change the course, again, not just of American history, but of world history in the book. And again, the fact that it's subjective, and we can go through some of them. And afterwards, I'm curious from you what you would have added. So we can talk about some, and then I want your input.
1: Absolutely. I would love to do that. Well, of all the elections that you researched, pick one right now where the people casting the votes literally had no idea what they were setting in motion. It was ho-hum. They voted. There was no possible way they could have known by casting votes in that moment. They were setting into motion some history-changing item.
2: I don't know if I would call it ho-hum, but I would say that the election I'm going to talk about right now, I don't think they had any idea that they were going to set into motion where the country is right now. And I'm talking about China, which I think is very timely given the fact that Xi Jinping is heading to Washington and will meet with President Trump. And I didn't know this. Maybe you knew this. I did not realize that in between the centuries of imperial rule in China and the CCP was a democracy led by a man named, he was president, Sun Yat-sen, and he was elected in 1911. And he was a revolutionary. He pushed against the idea of imperial rule, and he galvanized enough people to create a democracy. He was elected. That election, I wouldn't say it was ho-hum because for centuries, again, they were ruled by a leader who they said was almost like a deity. So they didn't even know from elections. So they vote, and perhaps because the concept of democratic representation was so foreign to them, the democracy didn't hold. It just didn't. They couldn't figure it out. At least Sun Yat-sen couldn't. And so he said, you know what I'm going to do? I'm going to bring in the Soviet Union to help. And that ushered in Mao, and that ushered in the CCP. And his successor, Chiang Kai-shek, was trying to push back against the CCP and failed, and then, of course, was exiled into Taiwan, and now we have the current situation that we do.
1: Yeah, of course, the communist revolution in China led to the death of 80 million people, so certainly
2: one of the most awful
1: events in political history.
2: Yeah, and it was a consequence, an unintended consequence of trying to end having effectively a king, an emperor, for so long and having some democratic representation, and it just failed.
1: Book is called The Elections That Changed the World. The co-author is Dana Bash, CNN's chief political correspondent. She joins us today on the Scott Jennings Show. You obviously covered some big elections in your book, Dana. What was the smallest election with the least number of votes that made the book?
2: Well, I mentioned MLK. That was definitely the smallest because it was anywhere between a dozen and like 30 people who were gathered at a church in Montgomery. And what they were gathered to do was try to figure out how to best manage this brewing bus boycott, which they were pushing, obviously. And they were going back and forth. Do we bring the national NAACP in? Do we have current leaders who are already kind of well-known in the movement in Montgomery? And they decided, no, we want somebody who's fresh, who frankly hasn't made people mad yet. And and Joanne Davison, who was a civil rights leader, who was one of the founders of the movement, said, you know, there's this new pastor at the Dexter Avenue Church, and he comes from Atlanta, and he can move people with his words. We should bring him in. And they did, and he was 26 years old, and they said, all right, seems like a good idea. They raised their hands. They voted for him, not having a clue, how could they, how that moment would launch Martin Luther King Jr. into the stratosphere, and most importantly, the leadership of the change.
1: Just by a show of hands. Dana Bash is with us for the hour. Her new book is The Elections That Changed the World. When we come back with Dana, we're going to leave the history books for just a moment and talk about elections that she has lived through and covered as a journalist. 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More with Dan Abash when we come back. It's Scott Jennings on Salem. Stay with us.
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3: The book is called The Elections That Changed the World. 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The author is Dana Bash, CNN's chief political correspondent, and she is our special guest conversation this hour on the Scott Jennings Show. Dana, you have spent years questioning people who seek power and win it and sometimes lose it. I want to talk to you about that vantage point that you've had of American politics. Not in the book, because your book ends with Nelson Mandela, but in your career as a journalist, is there an election that you covered that changed or blew up or, you know, fundamentally, changed your understanding of America, American voters?
4: I mean, should I give you the obvious answer because it's the true answer?
3: Yes, please.
4: 2016.
3: 2016, okay. And you thought going into 2016, what about American voters that election changed? Well, I mean, Hillary Clinton did win the popular vote, after all.
4: Yeah, I've heard that. I don't know that it's necessarily that it changed my view of American voters. I think it changed my understanding in that, as a reporter, it taught me when I'm out in the field and talking to voters, to really trust and think about what I'm hearing. Mm. For example, I'll give you two examples. I remember I did one story in North Carolina on a college campus about whether Hillary Clinton was in the general election, going to consolidate the Democratic vote and get the the Bernie people actually to go out and vote for her. And this was after Sanders had been out there pleading with his supporters to do just that. Go vote for Hillary Clinton. You've got to vote. Get out there. We can't have Donald Trump in the White House. And it was hard for me to find somebody who was heeding Bernie Sanders' call who supported him. Mm. They were like, nope, I'm good. I'm just going to stay home. I'm good. I know he's saying that. I respect him. I love him. I'm not voting for Hillary Clinton. Oh, wow. That was interesting. And then after the Access Hollywood tape came out, just like a day or two, I was going to the Philadelphia suburbs, and I think Ivanka Trump was there doing like a Republican women event. And I was walking around the crowd, and there were, you know, all suburban women, highly educated, the swing voter that Hillary Clinton was going for, that, you know, more moderate Republicans tended to get, maybe more socially liberal, fiscal conservative, that sort of traditional country club Republican, for lack of a better way to say it. And almost to a person, Scott, the women who were about Hillary Clinton's age were saying, I don't care about the Access Hollywood thing. That's just him. It's just how he talks. I am not voting for her. I am not voting for her. And I was like, huh. So I started to, I'm not one of the people who was like, oh my goodness, I didn't see this coming. I'm also not one of the people who said Donald Trump is absolutely going to win. I mean, I don't think Donald Trump thought Donald Trump is absolutely going to win. But it's those kinds of conversations that I learned to pay attention more closely to. because

0: they were telling me as much as they could with a megaphone, this is where the election is headed.
1: Dana Bash is our guest here on the Scott Jennings Show. Got about a minute here before we go to break, Dana. You interview a lot of politicians. What is the question that most of them are most practiced at evading? And how do you follow up on those questions to actually get an answer? 1 minute.
0: Boy, this is a tough one. And I'm trying not to evade your question, Scott, for the record.
1: You know, I'll tell you what my observation is that
0: Are you running for president? I'm curious.
1: Are you running for president?
0: You interview
1: people all the time who are clearly coming on your show. They want attention nationally, and you say, "Oh, you must be thinking of running for president, right?" Oh, well, I'm not here to talk about that.
0: so they're practiced at evading it.
1: And yet everybody knows they're kind of full of it. I actually think it would be refreshing, frankly, if somebody just came on and said, "Well, yeah, of course I'm considering it. It's not time to file yet, but I wouldn't be here if I weren't." I mean, if somebody just was honest about it, it might make
0: You know who just did that? You know who just did that is AOC. Just did that in that New York Times article. She was considering it.
1: If Harris doesn't run, I'm telling you, I would underestimate AOC at your own peril. Sometimes history taps you on the shoulder, whether you're ready or not, and it might be time for her. All right, Dana Bash from CNN.
0: She articulated that she knew that.
1: Oh, yeah. Dana Bash is our guest, CNN chief political correspondent. Her new book is called The Elections That Changed the World. More on that after this.
2: Patrick was way behind on his IRS taxes.
3: I was in way over my head. The total amount ended up being somewhere just over $30,000. $30,000.
2: Then the IRS came to collect.
3: Started getting letter after letter. A lien had been filed against me. They were going to basically, hang me completely out to dry.
2: He had to do something.
3: That's when I reached out to Optima Tax Relief.
2: Patrick's life quickly got a lot easier.
3: It was very easy. Pretty much hands off, They picked up the ball and ran with it.
2: And how'd it go?
3: I couldn't believe it. I had to ask two or three times. 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
1: Sam Michigan, our special guest this hour, CNN's chief political correspondent, Dana Bash. You see her across the network's coverage of major political events. You see her every day at noon anchoring the political news of the day there. And you see her on, I guess, every other Sunday morning hosting our flagship Sunday public affairs show called State of the Union. Dana has a new book out called The Elections That Changed the World. They picked 15 elections from world history that really, really changed the world, and talk about whether people at the time they were voting knew they were changing the world. It's quite a fascinating concept. You can order it now. Go to Amazon or wherever you order your books, or do what I like to do. Go into a bookstore and pick up The Elections That Changed the World. Dana, I'm glad you're here, and I want to get back to the book in a second. However, I do have some breaking news I do need to report to the audience. These, and I'm going to actually use CNN's reporting here. The son of Israeli ambassador to the United States has been critically injured in a West Bank ramming attack. The son of Israeli ambassador to the U.S., Yekiel Leiter, was critically injured in a ramming attack in the occupied West Bank on Wednesday afternoon. This is according to regional authorities, one day before Prime Minister Benjamin Netanyahu is scheduled to speak at the United Nations. Nariah Leiter, a reserve soldier manning a checkpoint near the settlement of Beit Horon, was rushed to a hospital in Jerusalem, according to emergency response services. And here is the quote that just makes your heart fall. Nariah needs a miracle. Ambassador Leiter said in a statement on social media. I believe in the power of prayer, and I believe that when the people of Israel unite, miracles happen. The driver of the car, 29-year-old Mahmoud Suleiman, a Palestinian from the nearby village of Beit Ur al-Tata, was shot and killed at the scene of the attack, according to the Palestinian Ministry of Health. Dan, I know you know Ambassador Leiter. I know him well. He's been on the show many times, and we've been together at many events. This news is terrible because he had another son who was actually killed in the fighting with Hamas. So I thought we would just take a moment, Dan, and ask our audience to pray for our friend Ambassador Leiter.
0: And as you said, the ambassador said, "I believe in the power of prayer." And he said, "When the people of Israel unite, miracles happen." The fact that this son, Nira, continued to serve in the reserves after his older brother, Moshe, was killed, is, first of all, is just unbelievable. Because he didn't have to, but he wanted to. He wanted to be a part of the defense of the country that he loved so much. And we just have to keep praying. And look, what's happening on the West Bank is a complete and total mess. And the ambassador himself has said publicly that the Israeli, in his words, terrorists need to stop going after and in many cases killing Palestinians. And sadly, it is obviously a two-way street. It's just very, very ugly there. And our prayers are definitely with the ambassador. It's just horrible.
1: Yeah, we'll follow the story throughout the day and tomorrow as it unfolds. But it sounds like a very critical situation. So we'll pray for our friend Ambassador Leiter and his son and their entire family. You know, Dana, if I may, you are Jewish, of course, and we've been living through a few years of just, I think, unbelievable times in the world, particularly in the United States, where anti-Semitism is on the rise, covering stories about Israel and the war and October the 7th and, you know, foreign policy and how the United States deals with Israel. I mean, you have to cover these stories, and whenever you do, you often face a barrage of, I think, anti-Semitic criticism and attacks. How have you processed that as a journalist? I mean, I think sometimes you're facing things that go beyond rhetoric, that are actual threats to you. But you got to cover these stories. And I'm sort of curious, as a human being and as a Jewish American, how you process all of that for yourself, but also what you see going on elsewhere in our culture.
0: Yeah. Well, first of all, thank you for saying that. And, you know, as a friend, that it's not easy. But I think that we all come to our jobs as journalists, or whatever our job is, particularly as a journalist, with objectivity and fact and truth seeking. It is also true that we come with who we are, and we can't separate them. And in this case, I don't want to, because we can cover what is going on in Israel, just like the Jewish Israeli press does, in a very critical, challenging way. But we also, and that's what we do. You know, I do mostly domestic politics. I, of course, have had Prime Minister Netanyahu on a couple of times. And after October 7th, we did a lot more of the coverage of these issues. Yeah, I mean, it's not a fun thing to get attacked for who you are, not what you're reporting, and it's a lot of times very thinly veiled criticism of what I'm saying.
1: The spike in anti-Semitism, the violence, the rhetoric, the open nature of it among so many people online, in our media, just out in the world, it's shocking. I mean, at levels I just don't think we've seen in our world for decades. Yet here we are, and a lot of this is permeating our political debates here in the United States and frankly around the world. But
0: yeah,
1: you certainly have it is global, and it's frightening for a lot of people. Dana, I really appreciate you being here today. I want to get back to your book for a moment. It's called The Elections That Changed the World. You picked out 15 elections where, in your opinion, the world really changed. And for our audience here at the Scott Jennings Show, there's an election that you focused on that I think there'll be a lot of interest in, and that is the 1966 California gubernatorial race. Take us back to 1966. Who was in it, and why'd you pick it?
0: A guy named Ronald Reagan was in that race. And, you know, David Fisher and I talked about, obviously, Reagan was a pivotal figure, and his elections, plural, had consequences. But we decided to not do perhaps the obvious, which was his presidential run and his two terms, and go back in time to when he ran for governor successfully in California. And the reason is because it redefined conservatism. And what was happening just 2 years beforehand was Barry Goldwater ran for president, and he got trounced. Trounced. I mean, it was a huge Lyndon Johnson landslide. And there were so many people who were writing the obituary of the notion of conservatives and conservative ideology and philosophy.
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1: But then he turns right around, and Reagan makes this interesting and life-changing and history-changing run for governor of California. Let me ask you this. Do you, as you think about it, and you've written about Reagan here from 66, you know, he came from the world of entertainment. Do you see a line, some connective tissue between what Reagan did in 64 and then 66 and then ultimately becoming president, and how Donald Trump ultimately catapulted himself from entertainment into the presidency?
0: 100%. And the line, I would even say it's a very different background, but I would even say Obama had the same instincts, and all three of them, their instincts are understanding how to perform for the cameras. I mean, Reagan was an actor, and he was brilliant at it. We read in the book about how some of his opponents before the debate, they didn't even know what hit them, because when the photographers came in, he just posed and put his arm up as if he's, you know, waving and saying thank you. They click the camera, and everybody else looks like they're cross-eyed, and he looks like he's, you know, winning a debate and winning a campaign. He was just genius at it. And you know, Obama obviously was not a trained actor, but he knew how to perform. And of course, Donald Trump had years and years in front of many kinds of cameras, not the least of which was the reality show that he did, and he understood how to communicate that way. But I think the biggest thing for Trump wasn't just that, but he understood the modern technology at the time, which was Twitter in 2016, and he got it. And that is such a huge asset, and I would even think it is a prerequisite for people to really do well, is to understand what technology they're on the cusp of that's changing and get on it and get in front of it. I mean, frankly, even Adolf Hitler,
1: you have to skate to where the puck is going on that front. And Reagan realized that about the television, and Trump realized it about social media. You wonder what the next thing will be. And you know, let's say an AOC type candidacy pops up, you know, where will she focus her energies on sort of next level communications? 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

0: voice of reason, common sense for the American people. 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
1: All right, rounding out the show here on Wednesday, September 23rd, with CNN's chief political correspondent, Dana Bash. She has a brand new book out. If you love politics and history, and if you're listening to me, you probably do, you're going to want to pick up this book. It's called The Elections That Changed the World. Dana's picked out 15 pivotal elections in world history that really did change the course of human history. I think you're going to love it. A lot of interesting stuff in there. We just talked about a big chapter on Reagan's winning the gubernatorial campaign in California. Dana, I want to spend the last 5 minutes together. I love a little lightning round. And by the way, I love the idea that I am the one asking you questions today and not the other way around. This is a great
2: treat for me. You're so happy right now.
1: Yeah, I am. After 9.5 years of answering your questions, here I am. My. How the turntables. All right. Here we go. Number one, short answer on most underrated president in American history.
2: James Garfield.
1: Number two, best political interview you've ever done. And I recognize best could be like best could mean you made the most news. It could be like, but I'll let you define best.
2: I would say I'm going to define best as craziest, which is after the 2016 debate with where Marco Rubio challenged Donald Trump on the size of his hands, asking the president now president live on television with his wife standing there about that moment.
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2: I would say, generally speaking, voters at a diner give you more insight into the moment. Polls give you a wider view. I know that's not the answer you're looking for, but they're different.
1: What's a political prediction that you made on the air that you got wrong spectacularly?
2: Oh, my gosh. This is just recent. I thought very wrongly that once President Trump endorsed Darlene Graham, that it would clear the field, and it didn't.
1: Yeah, interesting. All right. Let's see. We got less than a minute to go. What is one thing that cable TV gets wrong about political coverage?
2: We only have 1 minute?
1: Yeah. Well, now you got 30 seconds.
2: I think our instinct is to do the here and the now, and the horse race is what is in front of us. But I do think we need to do more of what we say we want, which is more of the substance.
1: 5 seconds. Dream interview, someone you haven't talked to, but you're desperate to interview before the end of your career.
2: King Charles.
1: King Charles. All right, that's Dana Bash, CNN's chief political correspondent. She has a brand new book, The Elections That Changed the World, 15 Pivotal Moments That Shaped How We Live. Dana, congratulations on the book. Thank you for giving us the whole hour.
2: Scott,
1: common sense for the American people.
2: Thank you so much for having me.
1: Of course, you're brilliant. I love you, and I'll see you soon. We're done for the day. We'll be back in Kentucky tomorrow. Thanks for listening.
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15: Breaking news this hour from Town Hall. I'm Rich Thomason. It was a rare honor that President Trump extended to visiting Chinese President Xi. Mr. Trump was at Joint Base Andrews to personally welcome Xi to the U.S., Today, correspondent Laura Winter says two presidents are getting down to business.
16: The two world leaders will talk about trade and AI, artificial intelligence. These two topics expected to dominate the conversation. After the meetings are over, a state dinner is scheduled for later this evening.
15: It's already been announced the U.S.-China trade truce is being extended to January. Unemployment claims edged lower last week. The Labor Department reports 197,000 people filed for unemployment, a drop of roughly 1,000 from the previous week's revised total. No comment from the White House on a judge's ruling temporarily striking down President Trump's White House ban on CNN, MS Now, and Politico.
17: Donald Trump stripped these three media organizations of their White House passes last Friday after accusing them of publishing verifiable falsehoods without providing examples. The outlet said it was because the president did not like their reporting and that the ban violated the U.S. Constitution's protections for a free press and free speech and due process protections. A lawyer for the government urged the judge not to restore the reporters' passes until after a visit by China's President Xi Jinping, citing national security concerns.
15: The BBC's Ione Wells says President Trump previously indicated there would be an appeal of any ruling that did not go his way. Parts of coastal Virginia, the Tidewater region, are flooded this morning. A powerful storm is cranking up in the Atlantic. The early season nor'easter expected to move north, bringing winds and heavy surf to the Jersey Shore, coastal New York, and New England. It's expected to hang around for a few days. Stocks in the red on Wall Street. The Dow is down 255 points. The Nasdaq off 178. The S&P 32 points lower. More on these stories, townhall.com.
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15: A member of Britain's royal family is sounding the alarm over the rise of AI chatbots, specifically their impact on kids. Here's correspondent Charles Deledesma.
20: Prince Harry warned Wednesday at the Clinton Global Initiative that artificial intelligence chatbots designed to provide companionship can be even more harmful to young people than social media. The Duke of Sussex adds the technology is more persuasive, more intimate and more powerful. AI, he says, is learning how to enter our relationships. It doesn't just want our attention, it wants our attachment. In 2024, Harry sounded the alarm at CGI about how social media has contributed to an epidemic of anxiety, depression and social isolation among today's youth. Harry and his wife Meghan announced the founding of the Parents Network through their Archewell Foundation. I'm Charles Deledesma.
15: Find more news and analysis at townhall.com. Three people have filed lawsuits against Southern California's Six Flags Magic Mountain.
21: They're claiming they suffered traumatic brain injuries from the park's famous X2 roller coaster. The lawsuits filed Monday follow a recent settlement over a wrongful death case involving the same ride. The plaintiff's attorney, Gary Dordick, says more than 100 clients have reported brain injuries from the ride in the past 2 years. One of his clients remains in the hospital in a vegetative state. Six Flags has not commented on the pending litigation, but said the ride has been closed since July 12th. Keith Peters reporting.
15: Week 3 of the NFL kicks off with a showdown between two members of the NFC. The Packers are hosting the Falcons in their home opener on Thursday Night Football. Green Bay is off to a 1-1 start. After rallying for an overtime win against the New York Jets, Atlanta still searching for its first win of the season. More on these stories, townhall.com.
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0: Western civilization and delivering common sense for the American people. Ladies and gentlemen, here's Scott Jennings.
1: All right, it's Wednesday, September the 23rd. Common sense for the American people. Scott Jennings broadcasting for Salem. We're on the road today in Birmingham, Michigan. We thank you for listening. And this is a special day for me. I have a good friend coming on the show this hour who has a book coming out that I think you're really going to enjoy. Let me set it up for you. Every election, somebody tells us, most people, most candidates, most parties, everybody says the same thing. It's the most important election of our lifetime. My friend, CNN anchor Dana Bash, decided to look back and ask a harder question, which is this. Which elections really did change the world? And could the people voting in them possibly have known it at the time? Now, Dana is CNN's chief political correspondent. She is the co-author of this book with David Fisher called The Elections That Changed the World. It came out yesterday. And Dana, thank you for coming in here to the Scott Jennings Show. We're very excited about this book. I said earlier, if you love history and you love politics, this book is right up your alley. Congratulations on publication. What a cool idea.
2: Thank you, Scott. Thank you, Scott. Thank you. And you're a history buff, so it's for you.
1: Yes. How many elections did you include in this book? How many will we be reading about here?
2: There are 15 elections that we wrote about, pivotal elections. And obviously, just kind of by definition, it's subjective. So we picked 15 in chronological order, starting with Julius Caesar, and ending with Nelson Mandela in 1994. We can talk about why we did that in a second. And in between, picked elections that were huge elections for president, or that ended up with prime minister, ended up with a horrible dictator in Germany, for example, named Adolf Hitler, but also elections that you wouldn't normally think of as kind of a big deal, but ended up being a big deal. Martin Luther King Jr., when he was elected just in a show of hands by civil rights leaders in a church in Montgomery to lead the bus boycott, they had no idea that that was going to be a moment that would really change the world because he became such a galvanizing leader. Even picked one from the Vatican, a papal election, Pope John the 23rd, the good pope, because of the way that he came in and changed the Catholic Church, modernized the Catholic Church. So there are lots of different examples of different kinds of elections. And I love what you said, Scott, about how we always say it's the most important election of our lifetime. And it's the lifetime part that is kind of the key, because sometimes it is the most important election of our lifetime. But these elections were critical because they didn't just change the lives of those who were involved in those elections or living at the time, but they had ripple effects through history.
1: The book is called The Elections That Changed the World. If you go on Amazon right now and type it in, you can buy it. If you go to the bookstore, you can buy it. The author is Dana Bash. She's our special guest conversation today. So we have 15 elections. I have to ask, in the research process for this, how many did you start with? Like, what was sort of the total universe of elections you were looking at and you had to whittle it down? I'm sure it was difficult to let go of a few because
2: it was,
1: a lot of elections in the course of human history. But how many did you start with before you whittled it down?
2: I'm trying to remember. It was probably double what we have now. For me, because, you know, I love American history, it was my instinct was to add more and more American elections. And also because that's, I think, human nature to focus on what you know and where you live. But we really did try to pick some of those that did change the course, again, not just of American history, but of world history in the book. And again, the fact that it's subjective, and we can go through some of them, and afterwards, I'm curious from you what you would have added. So we can talk about some, and then I want your input.
1: Absolutely. I would love to do that. Well, of all the elections that you researched, pick one right now. where the people casting the votes literally had no idea what they were setting in motion. It was ho-hum. They voted. There was no possible way they could have known by casting votes in that moment. They were setting into motion some history-changing item.
2: I don't know if I would call it ho-hum, but I would say that the election I'm going to talk about right now, I don't think they had any idea that they were going to set into motion where the country is right now. And I'm talking about China, which I think is very timely given the fact that Xi Jinping is heading to Washington and will meet with President Trump. And I didn't know this. Maybe you knew this. I did not realize that in between the centuries of imperial rule in China and the CCP was a democracy led by a man named, he was president, Sun Yat-sen, and he was elected in 1911. And he was a revolutionary. He pushed against the idea of imperial rule, and he galvanized enough people to create a democracy. He was elected. That election, I wouldn't say it was ho-hum because for centuries, again, they were ruled by a leader who they said was almost like a deity. So they didn't even know from elections. So they vote, and perhaps because the concept of democratic representation was so foreign to them, the democracy didn't hold. It just didn't. They couldn't figure it out. At least Sun Yat-sen couldn't. And so he said, you know what I'm going to do? I'm going to bring in the Soviet Union to help. And that ushered in Mao, and that ushered in the CCP. And his successor, Chiang Kai-shek, was trying to push back against the CCP and failed, and then, of course, was exiled into Taiwan, and now we have the current situation that we do.
1: Yeah, of course, the communist revolution in China led to the death of 80 million people, so certainly
2: one of the most awful
1: events in political history.
2: Yeah, and it was a consequence, an unintended consequence of trying to end having effectively a king, an emperor, for so long and having some democratic representation, and it just failed.
1: Book is called The Elections That Changed the World. The co-author is Dana Bash, CNN's chief political correspondent. She joins us today on the Scott Jennings Show. You obviously covered some big elections in your book, Dana. What was the smallest election with the least number of votes that made the book?
2: Well, I mentioned MLK. That was definitely the smallest because it was anywhere between a dozen and like 30 people who were gathered at a church in Montgomery. And what they were gathered to do was try to figure out how to best manage this brewing bus boycott, which they were pushing, obviously. And they were going back and forth. Do we bring the national NAACP in? Do we have current leaders who are already kind of well-known in the movement in Montgomery? And they decided, no, we want somebody who's fresh, who frankly hasn't made people mad yet. And and Joanne Davidson, who was a civil rights leader, who was one of the founders of the movement, said, you know, there's this new pastor at the Dexter Avenue Church, and he comes from Atlanta, and he can move people with his words. We should bring him in. And they did, and he was 26 years old, and they said, all right, seems like a good idea. They raised their hands. They voted for him, not having a clue, how could they, how that moment would launch Martin Luther King Jr. into the stratosphere, and most importantly, the leadership of the change.
1: Just by a show of hands. Dana Bash is with us for the hour. Her new book is The Elections That Changed the World. When we come back with Dana, we're going to leave the history books for just a moment and talk about elections that she has lived through and covered as a journalist. 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It's Scott Jennings on Salem. 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
2: The book is called The Elections That Changed the World. 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The author is Dana Bash, CNN's chief political correspondent, and she is our special guest conversation this hour on the Scott Jennings Show. Dana, you have spent years questioning people who seek power and win it and sometimes lose it. I want to talk to you about that vantage point that you've had of American politics, not in the book, because your book ends with Nelson Mandela, but in your career as a journalist, is there an election that you covered that changed or blew up or, you know, fundamentally, changed your understanding of America, American voters?
3: I mean, should I give you the obvious answer because it's the true answer?
2: Yes, please.
3: 2016.
2: 2016, okay. And you thought going into 2016, what about American voters that election changed? Yeah. I mean, Hillary Clinton did win the popular vote, after all.
3: Yeah, I've heard that. I don't know that it's necessarily that it changed my view of American voters. I think it changed my understanding in that, as a reporter, it taught me when I'm out in the field and talking to voters, to really trust and think about what I'm hearing. For example, I'll give you two examples. I remember I did one story in North Carolina on a college campus about whether Hillary Clinton was, this is in the general election, going to consolidate the Democratic vote and get the the Bernie people actually to go out and vote for her. And this was after Sanders had been out there pleading with his supporters to do just that. Go vote for Hillary Clinton. You've got to vote. Get out there. We can't have Donald Trump in the White House. And it was hard for me to find somebody who was heeding Bernie Sanders' call who supported him. They were like, nope, I'm good. I'm just going to stay home. I'm good. I know he's saying that. I respect him. I love him. I'm not voting for Hillary Clinton. Oh, wow. That was interesting. And then after the Access Hollywood tape came out, just like a day or two, I was going to the Philadelphia suburbs. And I think Ivanka Trump was there doing like a Republican women event. And I was walking around the crowd and there were, you know, all suburban women, highly educated, the swing voter that Hillary Clinton was going for, that, you know, more moderate Republicans tended to get, maybe more socially liberal, fiscal conservative, that sort of traditional country club Republican, for lack of a better way to say it. And almost to a person, Scott, the women who were about Hillary Clinton's age were saying, I don't care about the Access Hollywood thing. That's just him. It's just how he talks. I am not voting for her. I am not voting for her. And I was like, huh. So I started to, I'm not one of the people who was like, oh, my goodness, I didn't see this coming. I'm also not one of the people who said Donald Trump is absolutely going to win. I mean, I don't think Donald Trump thought Donald Trump is absolutely going to win. But it's those kinds of conversations that I learned to pay attention more closely to, because they were telling me as much as they could with a megaphone, this is where the election is headed.
2: Dana Bash is our guest here on the Scott Jennings Show. Got about a minute here before we go to break, Dana. You interview a lot of politicians. What is the question that most of them are most practiced at evading, and how do you follow up on those questions to actually get an answer? 1 minute.
3: Boy, this is a tough one. And I'm trying not to evade your question, Scott, for the record.
2: You know,

0: You know, I'll tell you what my observation is that are you running for president? You interview people all the time who are clearly coming on your show. They want attention nationally, and you say, must be thinking of running for president, right? Oh, well, I'm not here to talk about that.
1: They're practiced at evading it.
0: And yet everybody knows they're kind of full of it. I actually think it would be refreshing, frankly, if somebody just came on and said, well, yeah, of course I'm considering it. It's not time to file yet, but I wouldn't be here if I weren't. I mean, if somebody just was honest about it, it might make
1: Well, you know who just did that? You know who just did that is AOC. Just did that in that New York Times article. I'm considering it.
0: If Harris doesn't run, I'm telling you, I would underestimate AOC at your own peril. Sometimes history taps you on the shoulder whether you're ready or not, and it might be time for her. All right, Dana Bash is CNN.
1: She articulated that she knew that.
0: Oh, yeah. Dana Bash is our guest, CNN chief political correspondent. Her new book is called The Elections That Changed the World. More on that after this.
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0: Sam Michigan, our special guest this hour, CNN's chief political correspondent, Dana Bash. You see her across the network's coverage of major political events. You see her every day at noon anchoring the political news of the day there, and you see her on, I guess, every other Sunday morning hosting our flagship Sunday public affairs show called State of the Union. Dana has a new book out called The Elections That Changed the World. They picked 15 elections from world history that really, really changed the world, and talk about whether people at the time they were voting knew they were changing the world. It's quite a fascinating concept. You can order it now. Go to Amazon or wherever you order your books. Or do what I like to do. Go into a bookstore and pick up The Elections That Changed the World. Dana, I'm glad you're here. And I want to get back to the book in a second. However, I do have some breaking news I do need to report to the audience. These, and I'm going to actually use CNN's reporting here. The son of Israeli ambassador to the United States has been critically injured in a West Bank ramming attack. The son of Israeli ambassador to the U.S., Yekiel Leiter, was critically injured in a ramming attack in the occupied West Bank on Wednesday afternoon. This is according to regional authorities, one day before Prime Minister Benjamin Netanyahu is scheduled to speak at the United Nations. Nariya Leiter, a reserve soldier manning a checkpoint near the settlement of Beit Horon, was rushed to a hospital in Jerusalem, according to emergency response services. And here is the quote that just makes your heart fall. Nariya needs a miracle, Ambassador Leiter said in a statement on social media. I believe in the power of prayer, and I believe that when the people of Israel unite, miracles happen. The driver of the car, 29-year-old Mahmoud Suleiman, a Palestinian from the nearby village of Beit Ur al-Tata, was shot and killed at the scene of the attack, according to the Palestinian Ministry of Health. Dana, I know you know Ambassador Leiter. I know him well. He's been on the show many times, and we've been together at many events. This news is terrible because he had another son who was actually killed in the fighting with Hamas. So I thought we would just take a moment, Dan, and ask our audience to pray for our friend, Ambassador Leiter.
1: And as you said, the ambassador said, "I believe in the power of prayer." And he said, "When the people of Israel unite, miracles happen." The fact that this son, Nira, continued to serve in the reserves after his older brother, Moshe, was killed, is, first of all, is just unbelievable, because he didn't have to, but he wanted to. He wanted to be a part of the defense of the country that he loves so much. And we just have to keep praying. And look, what's happening on the West Bank is a complete and total mess. And the ambassador himself has said publicly that the Israeli, in his words, terrorists need to stop going after and in many cases killing Palestinians. And sadly, it is obviously a two-way street. It's just very, very ugly there. And we just, our prayers are definitely with the ambassador. It's just horrible.
0: Yeah, we'll follow the story throughout the day and tomorrow as it unfolds. But it sounds like a very critical situation. So we'll pray for our friend Ambassador Leiter and his son and their entire family. You know, Dana, if I may, you are Jewish, of course, and we've been living through a few years of just, I think, unbelievable times in the world, particularly in the United States, where anti-Semitism is on the rise. Covering stories about Israel and the war and October the 7th and, you know, foreign policy and how the United States deals with Israel. I mean, you have to cover these stories, and whenever you do, you often face a barrage of, I think, anti-Semitic criticism and attacks. How have you processed that as a journalist? I mean, I think sometimes you're facing things that go beyond rhetoric, that are actual threats to you. But you got to cover these stories. And I'm sort of curious, as just as a human being and as a Jewish American, how you process all of that for yourself, but also what you see going on elsewhere in our culture.
1: Yeah. Well, first of all, thank you for saying that. And, you know, as a friend, that it's not easy. But I think that we all come to our jobs as journalists, or whatever our job is, particularly as a journalist, with objectivity and fact and truth seeking. It is also true that we come with who we are, and we can't separate them. And in this case, I don't want to, because we can cover what is going on in Israel, just like the Jewish Israeli press does, in a very critical, challenging way. But we also, and that's what we do. You know, I do mostly domestic politics. I, of course, have had Prime Minister Netanyahu on a couple of times. And after October 7th, we did a lot more of the coverage of these issues. But yeah, I mean, it's not a fun thing to get attacked for who you are, not what you're reporting. And it's a lot of times very thinly veiled. Criticism of what I'm saying.
0: The spike in anti-Semitism, the violence, the rhetoric, the open nature of it among so many people online, in our media, just out in the world, it's shocking. I mean, at levels I just don't think we've seen in our world for decades. Yet here we are, and a lot of this is permeating our political debates here in the United States and frankly around the world. But it is global, and it's frightening for a lot of people. Dana, I really appreciate you being here today. I want to get back to your book for a moment. It's called The Elections That Changed the World. You picked out 15 elections where, in your opinion, the world really changed. And for our audience here at the Scott Jennings Show, there's an election that you focused on that I think there'll be a lot of interest in, and that is the 1966 California gubernatorial race. Take us back to 1966. Who was in it, and why'd you pick it?
1: A guy named Ronald Reagan was in that race. And, you know, David Fisher and I talked about obviously Reagan was a pivotal figure, and his elections, plural, had consequences. But we decided to not do perhaps the obvious, which was his presidential run and his two terms, and go back in time to when he ran for governor successfully in California. And the reason is because it redefined conservatism. And what was happening just 2 years beforehand was Barry Goldwater ran for president, and he got trounced. I mean, it was a huge Lyndon Johnson landslide. And there were so many people who were writing the obituary of the notion of conservatives and conservative ideology and philosophy.
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0: But then he turns right around and Reagan makes this interesting and life-changing and history-changing run for governor of California. Let me ask you this. Do you, as you think about it, and you've written about Reagan here from 66, you know, he came from the world of entertainment. Do you see a line, some connective tissue between what Reagan did in 64 and then 66 and then ultimately becoming president and how Donald Trump ultimately catapulted himself from entertainment into the presidency?
1: 100%. And the line, I would even say it's a very different background, but I would even say Obama had the same instincts. And all of all three of them, their instincts are understanding how to perform for the cameras. I mean, Reagan was an actor and he was brilliant at it. We read in the book about how some of his opponents before the debate, they didn't even know what hit them because when the photographers came in, he just posed and put his arm up as if he's, you know, waving and saying thank you. They click the camera and everybody else looks like they're cross-eyed and he looks like he's, you know, winning a debate and winning a campaign. He was just genius at it. And you know, Obama obviously was not a trained actor, but he knew how to perform. And of course, Donald Trump had years and years in front of many kinds of cameras, not the least of which was the reality show that he did, and he understood how to communicate that way. But I think the biggest thing for Trump wasn't just that, but he understood the modern technology at the time, which was Twitter in 2016, and he got it. And that is such a huge asset, and I would even think it is a prerequisite for people to really do well, is to understand what technology they're on the cusp of that's changing and get on it and get in front of it. I mean, frankly, even Adolf Hitler.
0: you have to skate to where the puck is going on that front. And Reagan realized that about the television, and Trump realized it about social media. You wonder what the next thing will be. And, let's say an AOC-type candidacy pops up, where will she focus her energies on sort of next-level communications? The book is called The Elections That Changed the World, 15 Pivotal Moments That Shaped How We Live. 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We wrap up after this. 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
0: All right, rounding out the show here on Wednesday, September 23rd, with CNN's chief political correspondent, Dana Bash. She has a brand new book out. If you love politics and history, and if you're listening to me, you probably do, you're going to want to pick up this book. It's called The Elections That Changed the World. Dana's picked out 15 pivotal elections in world history that really did change the course of human history. I think you're going to love it. A lot of interesting stuff in there. We just talked about a big chapter on Reagan's winning the gubernatorial campaign in California. Dana, I want to spend the last 5 minutes together. I love a little lightning round. And okay. By the way, I love the idea that I am the one asking you questions today and not the other way around. This is a
1: You're
0: great
1: so happy
0: treat
1: right
0: me.
1: Now.
0: Yeah, I am. After 9.5 years of answering your questions, here I am. My. How the turntables. All right. Here we go. Number one, short answer only.
1: Okay.
0: Most underrated president in American history.
1: James Garfield.
0: Number two, best political interview you've ever done. And I recognize best could be, okay. could be, okay. Like best could mean you made the most news. It could be like, but I'll let you define best.
1: I would say I'm going to define best as craziest, which is after the 2016 debate where Marco Rubio challenged Donald Trump on the size of his hands, asking the president, now president, live on television with his wife standing there about that moment.
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1: I would say, generally speaking, voters at a diner give you more insight into the moment. Polls give you a wider view. I know that's not
0: right.
1: the answer you're looking for, but they're different.
0: What's a political prediction that you made on the air that you got wrong spectacularly?
1: Oh, my gosh. This is just recent. I thought very wrongly that once – President Trump endorsed Darlene Graham, that it would clear the field, and it didn't.
0: Yeah, interesting. All right. Let's see. We got less than a minute to go. What is one thing that cable TV gets wrong about political coverage?
1: We only have 1 minute?
0: Yeah. Well, now you got 30 seconds.
1: I think our instinct is to do the here and the now, and the horse race is what is in front of us. But I do think we need to do more of what we say we want, which is more of the substance.
0: 5 seconds. Dream interview. Someone you haven't talked to, but you're desperate to interview before the end of your career.
1: King Charles.
0: King Charles. All right. That's Dana Bash, CNN's chief political correspondent. She has a brand new book, The Elections That Changed the World, 15 Pivotal Moments That Shaped How We Live. Dana, congratulations on the book. Thank you for giving us the whole hour.
1: Scott,
0: common sense for the American
1: people.
0: Thank
1: you so much for having me.
0: Of course. You're brilliant. I love you, and I'll see you soon. We're done for the day. We'll be back in Kentucky tomorrow. Thanks for listening.
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8: Breaking news this hour from Town Hall. I'm Rich Thomason. As the coastal Northeast prepares for the arrival of a powerful early season nor'easter, Hawaii is getting set for some rough weather of its own. Tropical storm Nolo could morph into a hurricane tomorrow.
9: We do expect some significant hazards with Nolo. Extremely heavy rainfall, life-threatening catastrophic flood size impossible, especially in areas of terrain across the Big Island and Maui. We're also expecting large and damaging waves along portions of the Big Island's coast into the weekend.
8: The National Hurricane Center's Eric Blake. CNN, MS Now, and Politico are asking a judge for an immediate hearing to address the White House's continuing ban on their reporters, despite a court order. Federal judge put President Trump's ban on those media outlets on hold for 2 weeks, but apparently the ban is still being enforced.
13: Trump on Friday banned the 3 news outlets from the White House, calling their coverage of him fake news.
10: Although the ruling is in effect for only 14 days, U.S. District Judge Timothy Kelly ruled the White House is to immediately return, reinstate, and restore the news outlet's access. Kelly, whom Trump nominated in 2017, says the government must have clear standards for conduct that would lead to revoking a press pass, and he called the standard of objectionable reporting outlined in letters the White House sent to the three news outlets so vague it hardly does the trick. I'm Donna Warner.
8: Talks at the White House today between President Trump and visiting Chinese President Xi ahead of a lavish state dinner planned for this evening. Already it's been announced that a U.S.-China trade truce is being extended to January. Watching Wall Street, the Dow is down 300 points, while the NASDAQ is off 192, the S&P 32 points lower. More on these stories, townhall.com.
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8: Iran is feeling the economic squeeze as American naval blockades put pressure on the Turkey-Iran trucking route.
13: As the U.S. Navy continues to block Iranian ports, Iran has found itself facing a serious economic challenge, leading to a surge in overland trade through Turkey and Pakistan. Hundreds of trucks are stranded along the road into Iran from Turkey's mountainous eastern border as the U.S. Navy blockades its ports. Bustling even in normal times, the country's largest crossing is now a make-or-break economic lifeline for Tehran. Truckers have reported waiting days to cross the border. I'm Karen Shamas.
8: The Saudi Arabian military says it's intercepted six ballistic missiles targeting a Red Sea port as well as a nearby city. No immediate claim of responsibility, but Iran-backed Houthi rebels are suspected. News and analysis, townhall.com. The Oxford English Dictionary has officially added more than a dozen Caribbean words.
14: The dictionary included bimbert, a Bermudian term for a foolish person, and vex money is an emergency cash for women. Supernatural terms like jobless and dowin also made the list. Food words include shadish for chorizo and sugar cake. Trinbagonian and Cambulay reflect Trinidad and Tobago's culture. The dictionary has around 500,000 words and phrases. John Scott reporting.
8: President Trump's pick to run the Food and Drug Administration will face questions from Senate lawmakers considering the nomination. Today's hearing is likely to focus on Dr. Heidi Overton's views on vaccines as well as abortion drugs. Both of those have come under new scrutiny at the FDA under President Trump. More on these stories, townhall.com.
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0: Western civilization and delivering common sense for the American people. Ladies and gentlemen, here's Scott Jennings.
1: All right, it's Wednesday, September the 23rd. Common Sense for the American People. Scott Jennings broadcasting for Salem. We're on the road today in Birmingham, Michigan. We thank you for listening. And this is a special day for me. I have a good friend coming on the show this hour who has a book coming out that I think you're really going to enjoy. Let me set it up for you. Every election, somebody tells us, most people, most candidates, most parties, everybody says the same thing. It's the most important election of our lifetime. My friend, CNN anchor Dana Bash, decided to look back and ask a harder question, which is this. Which elections really did change the world? And could the people voting in them possibly have known it at the time? Now, Dana is CNN's chief political correspondent. She is the co-author of this book with David Fisher called The Elections That Changed the World. It came out yesterday. And Dana, thank you for coming in here to the Scott Jennings Show. We're very excited about this book. I said earlier, if you love history and you love politics, this book is right up your alley. Congratulations on publication. What a cool idea.
2: Thank you, Scott. Thank you, Scott. Thank you. And you're a history buff, so it's for you.
1: Yes. How many elections did you include in this book? How many will we be reading about here?
2: There are 15 elections that we wrote about, pivotal elections. And obviously, just kind of by definition, it's subjective. So we picked 15 in chronological order, starting with Julius Caesar and ending with Nelson Mandela in 1994. We can talk about why we did that in a second. And in between, picked elections that were huge elections for president or that ended up with prime minister, ended up with a horrible dictator in Germany, for example, named Adolf Hitler, but also elections that you wouldn't normally think of as kind of a big deal, but ended up being a big deal. Martin Luther King Jr., when he was elected just in a show of hands by civil rights leaders in a church in Montgomery to lead the bus boycott, they had no idea that that was going to be a moment that would really change the world because he became such a galvanizing leader. Even pick one from the Vatican, a papal election, Pope John the 23rd, the good pope, because of the way that he came in and changed the Catholic Church, modernized the Catholic Church. So there are lots of different examples of different kinds of elections. And I love what you said, Scott, about how we always say it's the most important election of our lifetime. And it's the lifetime part that is kind of the key, because sometimes it is the most important election of our lifetime. But these elections were critical because they didn't just change the lives of those who were involved in those elections or living at the time, but they had ripple effects through history.
1: The book is called The Elections That Changed the World. If you go on Amazon right now and type it in, you can buy it. If you go to the bookstore, you can buy it. The author is Dana Bash. She's our special guest conversation today. So we have 15 elections. I have to ask, in the research process for this, how many did you start with? Like, what was sort of the total universe of elections you were looking at, and you had to whittle it down? I'm sure it was difficult to let go of a few because
2: it was.
1: A lot of elections in the course of human history. But how many did you start with before you whittled it down?
2: I'm trying to remember. It was probably double what we have now. For me, because, you know, I love American history, it was my instinct was to add more and more American elections. And also because that's, I think, human nature to focus on what you know and where you live. But we really did try to pick some of those that did change the course, again, not just of American history, but of world history in the book. And again, the fact that it's subjective, and we can go through some of them, and afterwards, I'm curious from you what you would have added. So we can talk about some, and then I want your input.
1: Absolutely. I would love to do that. Well, of all the elections that you researched, pick one right now. where the people casting the votes literally had no idea what they were setting in motion. It was ho-hum. They voted. There was no possible way they could have known by casting votes in that moment. They were setting into motion some history-changing item.
2: I don't know if I would call it ho-hum, but I would say that the election I'm going to talk about right now, I don't think they had any idea that they were going to set into motion where the country is right now. And I'm talking about China, which I think is very timely given the fact that Xi Jinping is heading to Washington and will meet with President Trump. And I didn't know this. Maybe you knew this. I did not realize that in between the centuries of imperial rule in China and the CCP was a democracy led by a man named, he was president, Sun Yat-sen. And he was elected in 1911, and he was a revolutionary. He pushed against the idea of imperial rule, and he galvanized enough people to create a democracy. He was elected. That election, I wouldn't say it was ho-hum, because for centuries, again, they were ruled by a leader who they said was almost like a deity. So they didn't even know from elections. So they vote, and perhaps because the concept of democratic representation was so foreign to them, the democracy didn't hold. It just didn't. They couldn't figure it out. At least Sun Yat-sen couldn't. And so he said, you know what I'm going to do? I'm going to bring in the Soviet Union to help. Mm. And that ushered in Mao. And that ushered in the CCP. And his successor, Chiang Kai-shek, was trying to push back against the CCP and failed. And then, of course, was exiled into Taiwan. And now we have the current situation that we do.
1: Yeah, of course, the communist revolution in China led to the death of 80 million people. So certainly one of the most awful events in political history.
2: Yeah, and it was a consequence, an unintended consequence of trying to end having effectively a king, an emperor, for so long and having some democratic representation, and it just failed.
1: The book is called The Elections That Change the World. The co-author is Dana Bash, CNN's chief political correspondent. She joins us today on the Scott Jennings Show. You obviously covered some big elections in your book, Dana. What was the smallest election with the least number of votes that made the book?
2: Well, I mentioned MLK. That was definitely the smallest, because it was anywhere between a dozen and like 30 people who were gathered at a church in Montgomery, and what they were gathered to do was try to figure out how to best manage this brewing bus boycott, which they were pushing, obviously. And they were going back and forth, do we bring the national NAACP in? Do we have current leaders who are already kind of well-known in the movement in Montgomery? And they decided, no, we want somebody who's fresh, who frankly hasn't made people mad yet. And and Joanne Davidson, who was a civil rights leader, who was one of the founders of the movement, said, you know, there's this new pastor at the Dexter Avenue Church, and he comes from Atlanta, and he can move people with his words. We should bring him in. Mm. And they did. And he was 26 years old. And they said, all right, seems like a good idea. They raised their hands. They voted for him, not having a clue, how could they, how that moment would launch Martin Luther King Jr. into the stratosphere and, most importantly, the leadership of the change.
1: Just by a show of hands. Dana Bash is with us for the hour. Her new book is The Elections That Change the World. When we come back with Dana, we're going to leave the history books for just a moment and talk about elections that she has lived through and covered as a journalist. 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It's Scott Jennings on Salem. 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

0: CNN's chief political correspondent, and she is our special guest conversation this hour on the Scott Jennings Show. Dana, you have spent years questioning people who seek power and win it and sometimes lose it. I want to talk to you about that vantage point that you've had of American politics. Not in the book, because your book ends with Nelson Mandela, but in your career as a journalist, is there an election that you covered that changed or blew up or, you know, fundamentally, changed your understanding of America, American voters?
1: I mean, should I give you the obvious answer because it's the true answer?
0: Yes, please.
1: 2016.
0: 2016, okay. And you thought going into 2016, what about American voters that election changed? Well, I mean, Hillary Clinton did win the popular vote, after all.
1: Yeah, I've heard that. I don't know that it's necessarily that it changed my view of American voters. I think it changed my understanding in that as a reporter, it taught me when I'm out in the field and talking to voters, to really trust and think about what I'm hearing. Mm. For example, I'll give you two examples. I remember I did one story in North Carolina on a college campus about whether Hillary Clinton was in the general election, going to consolidate the Democratic vote and get the the Bernie people actually to go out and vote for her. And this was after Sanders had been out there pleading with his supporters to do just that. Go vote for Hillary Clinton. You've got to vote. Get out there. We can't have Donald Trump in the White House. And it was hard for me to find somebody who was heeding Bernie Sanders' call who supported him. Mm. They were like, nope, I'm good. I'm just going to stay home. I'm good. I know he's saying that. I respect him. I love him. I'm not voting for Hillary Clinton. Oh, wow. That was interesting. And then after the Access Hollywood tape came out, just like a day or two, I was going to the Philadelphia suburbs. And I think Ivanka Trump was there doing like a Republican women event. And I was walking around the crowd and there were, you know, all suburban women, highly educated, the swing voter that Hillary Clinton was going for, that, you know, more moderate Republicans tended to get, maybe more socially liberal, fiscal conservative, that sort of traditional country club Republican, for lack of a better way to say it. And almost to a person, Scott, the women who were about Hillary Clinton's age were saying, I don't care about the Access Hollywood thing. That's just him. That's just how he talks. I am not voting for her. I am not voting for her. And I was like, huh. So I started to, I'm not one of the people who was like, oh my goodness, I didn't see this coming. I'm also not one of the people who said Donald Trump is absolutely going to win. I mean, I don't think Donald Trump thought Donald Trump is absolutely going to win. But it's those kinds of conversations that I learned to pay attention more closely to, because they were telling me as much as they could with a megaphone, this is where the election is headed.
0: Dana Bash is our guest here on the Scott Jennings Show. Got about a minute here before we go to break, Dana. You interview a lot of politicians. What is the question that most of them are most practiced at evading, and how do you follow up on those questions to actually get an answer? 1 minute.
1: Boy, this is a tough one, and I'm trying not to evade your question, Scott, for the record.
0: You know, I'll tell you what my observation is that are you running for president?
1: That's a good one.
0: I mean, you interview people all the time who are clearly coming on your show. They want attention nationally, and you say, oh, you must be thinking of running for president, right? Oh, well, I'm not here to talk about that.
1: They're practiced at evading it.
0: Everybody knows they're kind of full of it. I actually think it would be refreshing, frankly, if somebody just came on and said, well, yeah, of course I'm considering it. It's not time to file yet, but I wouldn't be here if I weren't. I mean, if somebody just was honest about

0: it might make
1: well,
0: it.
1: Well, you know who just did that? You know who just did that is AOC. Just did that in that New York Times article.
0: She was
1: considering it.
0: If Harris doesn't run, I'm telling you, I would underestimate AOC at your own peril. Sometimes history taps you on the shoulder, whether you're ready or not, and it might be time for her. All right, Dana Bash is CNN.
1: And the fact that she knew that.
0: Oh, yeah. Dana Bash is our guest, CNN chief political correspondent. Her new book is called The Elections That Changed the World. More on that after this.
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0: Michigan, our special guest this hour, CNN's chief political correspondent, Dana Bash. You see her across the network's coverage of major political events. You see her every day at noon anchoring the political news of the day there. And you see her on, I guess, every other Sunday morning hosting our flagship Sunday public affairs show called State of the Union. Dana has a new book out called The Elections That Changed the World. They picked 15 elections from world history that really, really changed the world, and talk about whether people at the time they were voting knew they were changing the world. It's quite a fascinating concept. You can order it now. Go to Amazon or wherever you order your books, or do what I like to do. Go into a bookstore and pick up The Elections That Changed the World. Dana, I'm glad you're here, and I want to get back to the book in a second. However, I do have some breaking news I do need to report to the audience. And I'm going to actually use CNN's reporting here. The son of Israeli ambassador to the United States has been critically injured in a West Bank ramming attack. The son of Israeli ambassador to the U.S., Yekiel Leiter, was critically injured in a ramming attack in the occupied West Bank on Wednesday afternoon. This is according to regional authorities, one day before Prime Minister Benjamin Netanyahu is scheduled to speak at the United Nations. Naria Leiter, a reserve soldier manning a checkpoint near the settlement of Beit Horon, was rushed to a hospital in Jerusalem, according to emergency response services. And here is the quote that just makes your heart fall. Naria needs a miracle, Ambassador Leiter said in a statement on social media. I believe in the power of prayer, and I believe that when the people of Israel unite, miracles happen. The driver of the car, 29-year-old Mahmoud Suleiman, a Palestinian from the nearby village of Beit Ur al-Tata, was shot and killed at the scene of the attack, according to the Palestinian Ministry of Health. Dan, I know you know Ambassador Leiter. I know him well. He's been on the show many times, and we've been together at many events. This news is terrible because he had another son who was actually killed in the fighting with Hamas. I thought we would just take a moment, Dan, and ask our audience to pray for our friend, Ambassador Leiter.
1: And as you said, the ambassador said, I believe in the power of prayer. And he said, when the people of Israel unite, miracles happen. The fact that this son, Nira, continued to serve in the reserves after his older brother, Moshe, was killed is, first of all, is just unbelievable because he didn't have to, but he wanted to. He wanted to be a part of the defense of the country that he loved so much. And we just have to keep praying. And look, what's happening on the West Bank is a complete and total mess. And the ambassador himself has said publicly that the Israeli, in his words, terrorists need to stop going after and in many cases killing Palestinians. And sadly, it is obviously a two-way street. It's just very, very ugly there. And we just, our prayers are definitely with the ambassador. It's just horrible.
0: Yeah, we'll follow the story throughout the day and tomorrow as it unfolds, but it sounds like a very critical situation. So we'll pray for our friend Ambassador Leiter and his son and their entire family. You know, Dana, if I may, you are Jewish, of course, and we've been living through a few years of just, I think, unbelievable times in the world, particularly in the United States, where anti-Semitism is on the rise. Covering stories about Israel and the war and October the 7th and, you know, foreign policy and how the United States deals with Israel. I mean, you have to cover these stories. And whenever you do, you often face a barrage of, I think, anti-Semitic criticism and attacks. How have you processed that as a journalist? I mean, I think sometimes you're facing things that go beyond rhetoric, that are actual threats to you. But you got to cover these stories. And I'm sort of curious, as just as a human being and as a Jewish American, how you process all of that for yourself, but also what you see going on elsewhere in our culture.
1: Yeah. Well, first of all, thank you for saying that. And, you know, as a friend, that it is, it's not easy. But I think that we all come to our jobs as journalists, or whatever our job is, particularly as a journalist, with objectivity and fact and truth seeking. It is also true that we come with who we are, and we can't separate them. And in this case, I don't want to, because we can cover what is going on in Israel, just like the Jewish Israeli press does, in a very critical, challenging way. But we also, and that's what we do. You know, I do mostly domestic politics. I, of course, have had Prime Minister Netanyahu on a couple of times. And after October 7th, we did a lot more of the coverage of these issues. But yeah, I mean, it's not a fun thing to get attacked for who you are, not what you're reporting. And it's a lot of times very thinly veiled. Criticism of what I'm saying.
0: The spike in anti-Semitism, the violence, the rhetoric, the open nature of it among so many people online, in our media, just out in the world, it's shocking. I mean, at levels I just don't think we've seen in our world for decades. Yet here we are, and a lot of this is permeating our political debates here in the United States, and frankly around the world. But
1: it is
0: global, and it's frightening for a lot of people. Dana, I really appreciate you being here today. I want to get back to your book for a moment. It's called The Elections That Changed the World. You picked out 15 elections where, in your opinion, the world really changed. And for our audience here at the Scott Jennings Show, there's an election that you focused on that I think there'll be a lot of interest in, and that is the 1966 California gubernatorial race. Take us back to 1966. Who was in it, and why did you pick it?
1: A guy named Ronald Reagan was in that race. And, you know, David Fisher and I talked about, obviously, Reagan was a pivotal figure, and his elections, plural, had consequences. But we decided to not do perhaps the obvious, which was his presidential run and his two terms, and go back in time to when he ran for governor successfully in California. And the reason is because it redefined conservatism. And what was happening just 2 years beforehand was Barry Goldwater ran for president, and he got trounced. trounced. I mean, it was a huge Lyndon Johnson landslide. And there were so many people who were writing the obituary of the notion of conservatives and conservative ideology and philosophy.
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0: But then he turns right around and Reagan makes this interesting and life-changing and history-changing run for governor of California. Let me ask you this. Do you as you think about it, and you've written about Reagan here from 66, you know, he came from the world of entertainment. Do you see a line, some connective tissue between what Reagan did in 64 and then 66 and then ultimately becoming president and how Donald Trump ultimately catapulted himself from entertainment into the presidency?
1: 100%. And I would even say it's a very different background, but I would even say Obama had the same instincts. And all three of them, their instincts are understanding how to perform for the cameras. I mean, Reagan was an actor and he was brilliant at it. We read in the book about how some of his opponents before the debate, they didn't even know what hit them because when the photographers came in, he just posed and put his arm up as if he's, you know, waving and saying thank you. They click the camera and everybody else looks like they're cross-eyed and he looks like he's, you know, winning a debate and winning a campaign. He was just genius at it. And you know, Obama obviously was not a trained actor, but he knew how to perform. And of course, Donald Trump had years and years in front of many kinds of cameras, not the least of which was the reality show that he did. And he understood how to communicate that way. But I think the biggest thing for Trump wasn't just that is such a huge asset. And I would even think it is a prerequisite for people to really do well is to understand what technology they're on the cusp of that's changing and get on it and get in front of it. I mean, frankly, Adolf Hitler.
0: You have to skate to where the puck is going on that front. And Reagan realized that about the television and Trump realized it about social media. 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
0: All right, rounding out the show here on Wednesday, September 23rd, with CNN's chief political correspondent, Dana Bash. She has a brand new book out. If you love politics and history, and if you're listening to me, you probably do, you're going to want to pick up this book. It's called The Elections That Changed the World. Dana's picked out 15 pivotal elections in world history that really did change the course of human history. I think you're going to love it. A lot of interesting stuff in there. We just talked about a big chapter on Reagan's winning the gubernatorial campaign in California. Dana, I want to spend the last 5 minutes together. I love a little lightning round. And okay. I love the idea that I am the one asking you questions today and not the other way around. This is a
1: You're so happy right now.
0: Yeah, I am. After 9.5 years of answering your questions, here I am. My. How the turntables. All right. Here we go. Number one, short answer on most underrated president in American history.
1: James Garfield.
0: Number two, best political interview you've ever done. And I recognize best could be like best could mean you made the most news. It could be like, but I'll let you define best.
1: I would say I'm going to define best as craziest, which is after the 2016 debate with where Marco Rubio challenged Donald Trump on the size of his hands, asking the president, now president, live on television with his wife standing there about that moment.
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1: I would say, generally speaking, voters at a diner give you more insight into the moment. Polls give you a wider view. I know that's not the answer you were looking for, but they're different.
0: What's a political prediction that you made on the air that you got wrong spectacularly?
1: Oh, my gosh. This is just recent. I thought very wrongly that once President Trump endorsed Darlene Graham, that it would clear the field, and it didn't.
0: Yeah, interesting. All right. Let's see. We got less than a minute to go. What is one thing that cable TV gets wrong about political coverage?
1: We only have 1 minute?
0: Yeah, well, now you got 30 seconds.
1: I think our instinct is to do the here and the now, and the horse race is what is in front of us. But I do think we need to do more of what we say we want, which is more of the substance.
0: 5 seconds. Dream interview. Someone you haven't talked to, but you're desperate to interview before the end of your career?
1: King Charles.
0: King Charles. All right, that's Dana Bash, CNN's chief political correspondent. She has a brand new book, The Elections That Changed the World, 15 Pivotal Moments That Shaped How We Live. Dana, congratulations on the book. Thank you for giving us the whole hour.
1: Scott,
0: Common Sense for the American People.
1: Thank you so much for having me.
0: Of course, you're brilliant. I love you, and I'll see you soon. We're done for the day. We'll be back in Kentucky tomorrow. Thanks for listening.
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13: Breaking news this hour at Town Hall. I'm Bob Agnew in Washington. 2 presidents have a packed agenda for today's White House talks.
26: China's President Xi Jinping arrived in Washington Wednesday. President Trump traveling out to Joint Base Andrews in Maryland, along with First Lady Melania Trump, to meet Xi and his wife, Peng Li Yuan, plainside.
27: One of his motivations for coming here is
26: Bonnie Lin at the Center for Strategic and International Studies.
27: To be able to engage with President Trump, encourage President Trump to, in some ways, rein in what he believes to be hawks within the Trump administration.
26: Treasury Secretary Scott Bessent says the two leaders will extend a trade truce, which had been set to expire in November, until January. Ben Thomas, Washington.
13: The CEOs of Anthropic and OpenAI told the UN Security Council stepped up global coordination is needed to control the risk posed by artificial intelligence. The comments came amid revelations that several AI models have gone rogue in one way or the other. Many fear that it could get out of control, even beyond human control. For the first time, the Kennedy Center might have a new name. Now President Trump's aides want his name on other iconic Washington landmarks.
28: They're reportedly considering adding the president's name to Ford's Theater.
10: where President Abraham Lincoln was assassinated in 1865. Staff members are circulating a list of government sites that could potentially have the president's name added to them, including Ford's Theater, according to reports citing people familiar with the discussions. An administration official told news outlets that the idea had been discussed, but they weren't sure about the status.
13: This correspondent Bill Alexander. Fewer Americans filed for unemployment benefits last week, with just 197,000 new claims reported. That's the lowest level since mid-July, and another sign that the U.S. job market remains strong despite a number of headwinds. On Wall Street, the Dow Jones Industrial Average struggling once again today. It's off 343 points. More at townhall.com.
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14: Wall Street is struggling after the 10-year Treasury jumped to 5.14% from 4.96. High yields undercut prices for stocks and other investments, while also slowing the economy, making it more expensive for people to borrow money. Federal Reserve Bank of New York President John Williams says another hike in the Fed's benchmark interest rate this year might be reasonable, but he adds that any decisions will be based on incoming data. Oil prices on the rise again. Benchmark U.S. crude gained more than 1% to $93.17 per barrel. Brent crude, the international standard, advanced 1.25% to $99.35 per barrel. And on Wall Street, the benchmarks, the Dow, the Nasdaq, and the S&P all opened lower this morning. For the Wall Street Business Report, I'm Rich Thomason.
13: Breaking news at townhall.com. Iran is feeling the economic squeeze as U.S. naval blockades put pressure on the Turkey-Iran trucking route.
15: Hundreds of trucks are stranded along the road into Iran from Turkey's mountainous eastern border as the U.S. Navy blockades its ports. Bustling even in normal times, the country's largest crossing is now a make-or-break economic lifeline for Tehran. Truckers have reported waiting days to cross the border, while rising fuel prices and inflation further squeeze their low income. Turkish trucker Selih Akaya said a shipment he would normally complete in 24 hours now takes a week. Iran's economy has shrunk significantly since the war. I'm Karen Chavez.
13: Powerful Hurricane Polo has sent bands of heavy rains across Mexico's Pacific coast as a growing tropical storm Nolo approaches Hawaii with the potential for catastrophic flooding as well. More of these stories at townhall.com.
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0: Western civilization and delivering common sense for the American people. Ladies and gentlemen, here's Scott Jennings.
1: All right, it's Wednesday, September the 23rd. Common Sense for the American People. Scott Jennings broadcasting for Salem. We're on the road today in Birmingham, Michigan. We thank you for listening. And this is a special day for me. I have a good friend coming on the show this hour who has a book coming out that I think you're really going to enjoy. Let me set it up for you. Every election, somebody tells us, most people, most candidates, most parties, everybody says the same thing. It's the most important election of our lifetime. My friend, CNN anchor Dana Bash, decided to look back and ask a harder question, which is this: which elections really did change the world? And could the people voting in them possibly have known it at the time? Now, Dana is CNN's chief political correspondent. She is the co-author of this book with David Fisher called The Elections That Changed the World. It came out yesterday. And Dana, thank you for coming in here to the Scott Jennings Show. We're very excited about this book. I said earlier, if you love history and you love politics, this book is right up your alley. Congratulations on publication. It's a cool idea.
2: Thank you, Scott. Thank you,
1: Scott.
2: Thank you. And you're a history buff, so it's for you.
1: Yes. How many elections did you include in this book? How many will we be reading about here?
2: There are 15 elections that we wrote about, pivotal elections. And obviously, just kind of by definition, it's subjective. So we picked 15 in chronological order, starting with Julius Caesar and ending with Nelson Mandela in 1994. We can talk about why we did that in a second. And in between, picked elections that were huge elections for president, or that ended up with prime minister, ended up with a horrible dictator in Germany, for example, named Adolf Hitler, but also elections that you wouldn't normally think of as kind of a big deal, but ended up being a big deal. Martin Luther King Jr., when he was elected just in a show of hands by civil rights leaders in a church in Montgomery to lead the bus boycott, they had no idea that that was going to be a moment that would really change the world. Because he became such a galvanizing leader. Even picked one from the Vatican, a papal election, Pope John the 23rd, the good Pope, because of the way that he came in and changed the Catholic Church, modernized the Catholic Church. So there are lots of different examples of different kinds of elections. And I love what you said, Scott, about how we always say it's the most important election of our lifetime. And it's the lifetime part that is kind of the key, because sometimes it is the most important election of our lifetime. But these elections were critical because they didn't just change the lives of those who were involved in those elections or living at the time, but they had ripple effects through history. Yeah.
1: The book is called The Elections That Changed the World. If you go on Amazon right now and type it in, you can buy it. If you go to the bookstore, you can buy it. The author is Dana Bash. She's our special guest conversation today. So we have 15 elections. I have to ask, in the research process for this, how many did you start with? Like, what was sort of the total universe of elections you were looking at and you had to whittle it down? I'm sure it was difficult to let go of a few because
2: it was,
1: a lot of elections in the course of human history. But how many did you start with before you whittled it down?
2: I'm trying to remember. It was probably double what we have now. For me, because I love American history, it was my instinct was to add more and more American elections. And also because that's, I think, human nature to focus on what you know and where you live. But we really did try to pick some of those that did change the course, again, not just of American history, but of world history in the book. And again, the fact that it's subjective, and we can go through some of them, and afterwards, I'm curious from you what you would have added. So we can talk about that, and then I want your input.
1: Absolutely. I would love to do that. Well, of all the elections that you researched, pick one right now. where the people casting the votes literally had no idea what they were setting in motion. It was ho-hum. They voted. There was no possible way they could have known by casting votes in that moment. They were setting into motion some history-changing item.
2: I don't know if I would call it ho-hum, but I would say that the election I'm going to talk about right now, I don't think they had any idea that they were going to set into motion where the country is right now. And I'm talking about China, which I think is very timely given the fact that Xi Jinping is heading to Washington and will meet with President Trump. And I didn't know this. Maybe you knew this. I did not realize that in between the centuries of imperial rule in China and the CCP was a democracy led by a man named, he was president, Sun Yat-sen, and he was elected in 1911. And he was a revolutionary. He pushed against the idea of imperial rule, and he galvanized enough people to create a democracy. He was elected. That election, I wouldn't say it was ho-hum because for centuries, again, they were ruled by a leader who they said was almost like a deity. So they didn't even know from elections. So they vote, and perhaps because the concept of democratic representation was so foreign to them, the democracy didn't hold. It just didn't. They couldn't figure it out. At least Sun Yat-sen couldn't. And so he said, you know what I'm going to do? I'm going to bring in the Soviet Union to help.
1: Mm.
2: And that ushered in Mao, and that ushered in the CCP. And his successor, Chiang Kai-shek, was trying to push back against the CCP and failed, and then, of course, was exiled into Taiwan, and now we have the current situation that we do.
1: Yeah, of course, the communist revolution in China led to the death of 80 million people, so certainly
2: one of the most awful events in political history. Yeah, and it was a consequence, an unintended consequence of trying to end having effectively a king, an emperor, for so long and having some democratic representation, and it just failed.
1: Book is called The Elections That Changed the World. The co-author is Dana Bash, CNN's chief political correspondent. She joins us today on the Scott Jennings Show. You obviously covered some big elections in your book, Dana. What was the smallest election with the least number of votes that made the book?
2: Well, I mentioned MLK. That was definitely the smallest because it was anywhere between a dozen and like 30 people who were gathered at a church in Montgomery. And what they were gathered to do was try to figure out how to best manage this brewing bus boycott, which they were pushing, obviously. And they were going back and forth. Do we bring the national NAACP in? Do we have current leaders who are already kind of well-known in the movement in Montgomery? And they decided, no, we want somebody who's fresh, who frankly hasn't made people mad yet. And and Joanne Davidson, who was a civil rights leader, who was one of the founders of the movement, said, you know, there's this new pastor at the Dexter Avenue Church, and he comes from Atlanta, and he can move people with his words. We should bring him in. Mm. And they did, and he was 26 years old, and they said, all right, seems like a good idea. They raised their hands. They voted for him, not having a clue, how could they, how that moment would launch Martin Luther King Jr. into the stratosphere, and most importantly, the leadership of the change.
1: Just by a show of hands. Dana Bash is with us for the hour. Her new book is The Elections That Changed the World. When we come back with Dana, we're going to leave the history books for just a moment and talk about elections that she has lived through and covered as a journalist. 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More with Dana Bash when we come back. It's Scott Jennings on Salem. Stay with us.
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0: of America, American voters?
1: I mean, should I give you the obvious answer because it's the true answer?
0: Yes, please.
1: 2016.
0: 2016, okay. And you thought going into 2016, what about American voters that election changed? Well, I mean, Hillary Clinton did win the popular vote, after all.
1: Yeah, I've heard that. I don't know that it's necessarily that it changed my view of American voters. I think it changed my understanding in that as a reporter, it taught me when I'm out in the field and talking to voters, to really trust and think about what I'm hearing. Mm. For example, I'll give you two examples. I remember I did one story in North Carolina on a college campus about whether Hillary Clinton was in the general election, going to consolidate the Democratic vote and get the the Bernie people actually to go out and vote for her. And this was after Sanders had been out there pleading with his supporters to do just that. Go vote for Hillary Clinton. You've got to vote. Get out there. We can't have Donald Trump in the White House. And it was hard for me to find somebody who was heeding Bernie Sanders' call who supported him. Mm. They were like, nope, I'm good. I'm just going to stay home. I'm good. I know he's saying that. I respect him. I love him. I'm not voting for Hillary Clinton. Oh, wow. That was interesting. And then after the Access Hollywood tape came out, just like a day or two, I was going to the Philadelphia suburbs, and I think Ivanka Trump was there doing like a Republican women event. And I was walking around the crowd, and there were, you know, all suburban women, highly educated, the swing voter that Hillary Clinton was going for, that, you know, more moderate Republicans tended to get, maybe more socially liberal, fiscal conservative, that sort of traditional country club Republican, for lack of a better way to say it. And almost to a person, Scott, the women who were about Hillary Clinton's age were saying, I don't care about the Access Hollywood thing. That's just him. That's just how he talks. I am not voting for her. I am not voting for her. And I was like, huh. So I started to, I'm not one of the people who was like, oh my goodness, I didn't see this coming. I'm also not one of the people who said Donald Trump is absolutely going to win. I mean, I don't think Donald Trump thought Donald Trump is absolutely going to win. But it's those kinds of conversations that I learned to pay attention more closely to, because they were telling me as much as they could with them, learned to pay attention more closely to, because they were telling me as much as they could with a megaphone, this is where the election is headed.
0: Dana Bash is our guest here on the Scott Jennings Show. Got about a minute here before we go to break, Dana. You interview a lot of politicians. What is the question that most of them are most practiced at evading? And how do you follow up on those questions to actually get an answer? 1 minute.
1: Boy, this is a tough one. And I'm trying not to evade your question, Scott, for the record.
0: You know, I'll tell you what my observation is that are you running for president? You interview people all the time who are clearly coming on your show. They want attention nationally, and you say, oh, you must be thinking of running for president, right? Oh, well, I'm not here to talk about that.
1: They're practiced at evading it.
0: And yet everybody knows they're kind of full of it. I actually think it would be refreshing, frankly, if somebody just came on and said, well, yeah, of course I'm considering it. It's not time to file yet, but I wouldn't be here if I weren't. I mean, if somebody just was honest about it, it might make
1: You know who just did that? You know who just did that is AOC. Just did that in that New York Times article. She was considering it.
0: If Harris doesn't run, I'm telling you, I would underestimate AOC at your own peril. Sometimes history taps you on the shoulder, whether you're ready or not, and it might be time for her. All right, Dana Bash from CNN.
1: That she knew that.
0: Oh, yeah. Dana Bash is our guest, CNN chief political correspondent. Her new book is called The Elections That Changed the World. More on that.

0: after this.
1: Patrick was way behind on his IRS taxes.
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2: Michigan, our special guest this hour, CNN's chief political correspondent, Dana Bash. You see her across the network's coverage of major political events. You see her every day at noon anchoring the political news of the day there. And you see her on, I guess, every other Sunday morning hosting our flagship Sunday public affairs show called State of the Union. Dana has a new book out called The Elections That Changed the World. They picked 15 elections from world history that really, really changed the world, and talk about whether people at the time they were voting knew they were changing the world. It's quite a fascinating concept. You can order it now. Go to Amazon or wherever you order your books, or do what I like to do. Go into a bookstore and pick up The Elections That Changed the World. Dana, I'm glad you're here, and I want to get back to the book in a second. However, I do have some breaking news I do need to report to the audience. These, and I'm going to actually use CNN's reporting here. The son of Israeli ambassador to the United States has been critically injured in a West Bank ramming attack. The son of Israeli ambassador to the U.S., Yekiel Leiter, was critically injured in a ramming attack in the occupied West Bank on Wednesday afternoon. This is according to regional authorities, one day before Prime Minister Benjamin Netanyahu is scheduled to speak at the United Nations. Naria Leiter, a reserve soldier manning a checkpoint near the settlement of Beit Horon, was rushed to a hospital in Jerusalem, according to emergency response services. And here is the quote that just makes your heart fall. Naria needs a miracle, Ambassador Leiter said in a statement on social media. I believe in the power of prayer, and I believe that when the people of Israel unite, miracles happen. The driver of the car, 29-year-old Mahmoud Suleiman, a Palestinian from the nearby village of Beit Ur al-Tata, was shot and killed at the scene of the attack, according to the Palestinian Ministry of Health. Dana, I know you know Ambassador Leiter. I know him well. He's been on the show many times, and we've been together at many events. This news is terrible because he had another son who was actually killed in the fighting with Hamas. I thought we would just take a moment, Dan, and ask our audience to pray for our friend, Ambassador Leiter.
3: And as you said, the ambassador said, I believe in the power of prayer. And he said, when the people of Israel unite, miracles happen. The fact that this son, Nira, continued to serve in the reserves after his older brother, Moshe, was killed is, first of all, is just unbelievable because he didn't have to, but he wanted to. He wanted to be a part of the defense of the country that he loved so much. And we just have to keep praying. And look, what's happening on the West Bank is a complete and total mess. And the ambassador himself has said publicly that the Israeli, in his words, terrorists need to stop going after and in many cases killing Palestinians. And sadly, it is obviously a two-way street. It's just very, very ugly there. And we just, our prayers are definitely with the ambassador. It's just horrible.
2: Yeah, we'll follow this story throughout the day and tomorrow as it unfolds, but it sounds like a very critical situation. So we'll pray for our friend Ambassador Leiter and his son and their entire family. You know, Dana, If I may, you are Jewish, of course, and mm-hmm. we've been living through a few years of just, I think, unbelievable times in the world, particularly in the United States, where anti-Semitism is on the rise, covering stories about Israel and the war and October the 7th and, you know, foreign policy and how the United States deals with Israel. I mean, you have to cover these stories, and whenever you do, you often face a barrage of, I think, anti-Semitic criticism and attacks. How have you processed that as a journalist? I mean, I think sometimes you're facing mm-hmm. things that go beyond rhetoric, that are actual threats to you. But you got to cover these stories, and I'm sort of curious, as just as a human being and as a Jewish American, how you process all of that for yourself, but also what you see going on elsewhere in our culture.
3: Yeah. Well, first of all, thank you for saying that. And, you know, as a friend, that it is, it's not easy. But I think that we all come to our jobs as journalists, or whatever our job is, particularly as a journalist, with objectivity and fact and truth seeking. It is also true that we come with who we are, and we can't separate them. And in this case, I don't want to, because we can cover what is going on in Israel, just like the Jewish Israeli press does, in a very critical, challenging way. But we also, and that's what we do. You know, I do mostly domestic politics. I, of course, have had Prime Minister Netanyahu on a couple of times. And after October 7th, we did a lot more of the coverage of these issues. But yeah, I mean, it's not a fun thing to get attacked for who you are, not what you're reporting. And it's a lot of times very thinly veiled criticism of what I'm saying.
2: The spike in anti-Semitism, the violence, the rhetoric, the open nature of it among so many people online, in our media, just out in the world, it's shocking. I mean, at levels I just don't think we've seen in our world for decades. Yet here we are, and a lot of this is permeating our political debates here in the United States and frankly around the world. But
3: it is
2: global, and it's frightening for a lot of people. Dana, I really appreciate you being here today. I want to get back to your book for a moment. It's called The Elections That Changed the World. You picked out 15 elections where, in your opinion, the world really changed. And for our audience here at the Scott Jennings Show, there's an election that you focused on that I think there'll be a lot of interest in, and that is the 1966 California gubernatorial race. Take us back to 1966. Who was in it, and why'd you pick it?
3: A guy named Ronald Reagan was in that race. And, you know, David Fisher and I talked about, obviously, Reagan was a pivotal figure, and his elections, plural, had consequences. But we decided to not do perhaps the obvious, which was his presidential run and his two terms, and go back in time to when he ran for governor successfully in California. And the reason is because it redefined conservatism. And what was happening just 2 years beforehand was Barry Goldwater ran for president, and he got trounced. Trounced. I mean, it was a huge Lyndon Johnson landslide. And there were so many people who were writing the obituary of the notion of conservatives and conservative ideology and philosophy.
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2: But then he turns right around and Reagan makes this interesting and life-changing and history-changing run for governor of California. Let me ask you this. Do you as you think about it, and you've written about Reagan here from 66, you know, he came from the world of entertainment. Do you see a line, some connective tissue between what Reagan did in 64 and then 66 and then ultimately becoming president and how Donald Trump ultimately catapulted himself from entertainment into the presidency?
3: 100%. And I would even say it's a very different background, but I would even say Obama had the same instincts. And all three of them, their instincts are understanding how to perform for the cameras. I mean, Reagan was an actor and he was brilliant at it. We read in the book about how some of his opponents before the debate, they didn't even know what hit them because when the photographers came in, he just posed and put his arm up as if he's, you know, waving and saying thank you. They click the camera and everybody else looks like they're cross-eyed and he looks like he's, you know, winning a debate and winning a campaign. He was just genius at it. And you know, Obama obviously was not a trained actor, but he knew how to perform. And of course, Donald Trump had years and years in front of many kinds of cameras, not the least of which was the reality show that he did. And he understood how to communicate that way. But I think the biggest thing for Trump wasn't just that, but he understood the modern technology at the time, which was Twitter in 2016, and he got it. And that is such a huge asset, and I would even think it is a prerequisite for people to really do well, is to understand what technology they're on the cusp of that's changing and get on it and get in front of it. I mean, frankly, Adolf Hitler,
2: you have to skate to where the puck is going on that front. And Reagan realized that about the television, and Trump realized it about social media. You wonder what the next thing will be. And you know, for let's say an AOC type candidacy pops up, you know, where will she focus her energies on sort of next level communications? 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
2: All right, rounding out the show here on Wednesday, September 23rd, with CNN's chief political correspondent, Dana Bash. She has a brand new book out. If you love politics and history, and if you're listening to me, you probably do, you're going to want to pick up this book. It's called The Elections That Changed the World. Dana's picked out 15 pivotal elections in world history that really did change the course of human history. I think you're going to love it. A lot of interesting stuff in there. We just talked about a big chapter on Reagan's winning the gubernatorial campaign in California. Dana, I want to spend the last 5 minutes together. I love a little lightning round. And okay. I love the idea that I am the one asking you questions today and not the other way around. This is a
3: You're so happy right now.
2: Yeah, I am. After 9.5 years of answering your questions, here I am. My. How the turntables. All right. Here we go. Number one, short answer on most underrated president in American history.
3: James Garfield.
2: Number two, best political interview you've ever done. And I recognize best could be like best could mean you made the most news. It could be like, but I'll let you define best.
3: I would say I'm going to define best as craziest, which is after the 2016 debate where Marco Rubio challenged Donald Trump on the size of his hands, asking the president, now president, live on television with his wife standing there about that moment.
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21: 12 hours?
20: Yep.
21: 18 hours.
20: We're really doing this.
21: 24 hours.
20: When used as directed, one spray of Microban keeps killing 99.9% of bacteria touch after touch for, yeah, up to 24 hours.
21: Wow.
20: Microban 24, the sanitizer 4 out of 5 doctors would use in their own homes. So why aren't you?
3: I would say, generally speaking, voters at a diner give you more insight into the moment. Polls give you a wider view. I know that's not
2: right.
3: The answer you're looking for, but they're different.
2: What's a political prediction that you made on the air that you got wrong spectacularly?
3: Oh, my gosh. Okay, this is just recent. I thought very wrongly that once President Trump endorsed Darlene Graham, that it would clear the field, and it didn't.
2: Yeah, interesting. All right. Let's see. We got less than a minute to go. What is one thing that cable TV gets wrong about political coverage?
3: We only have 1 minute?
2: Yeah. Well, now you got 30 seconds.
3: Listen, I think our instinct is to do the here and the now, and the horse race is what is in front of us. But I do think we need to do more of what we say we want, which is more of the substance.
2: 5 seconds. Dream interview. Someone you haven't talked to, but you're desperate to interview before the end of your career.
3: King Charles.
2: King Charles. All right. That's Dana Bash, CNN's chief political correspondent. She has a brand new book, The Elections That Changed the World, 15 Pivotal Moments That Shaped How We Live. Dana, congratulations on the book. Thank you for giving us the whole hour.
3: Scott,
2: common sense for the American people.
3: Thank you so much for having me.
2: Of course. You're brilliant. I love you, and I'll see you soon. We're done for the day. We'll be back in Kentucky tomorrow. Thanks for listening.
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4: Breaking news this hour at Town Hall. I'm Bob Agnew in Washington. New unemployment claims fell slightly last week, dropping to 197,000. Layoffs remain historically low as most workers continue to enjoy solid job security. President Trump and his Chinese counterpart holding major talks today, and the future development of AI is considered to be perhaps the most important topic. Meanwhile, a bipartisan Senate committee is questioning the rise of those flock cameras now being used by police departments around the country.
6: Committee Chairman, Republican Senator Josh Hawley of Missouri, is concerned about Americans losing their privacy as more law enforcement agencies use the automated license plate readers. Hawley's panel has heard from a number of witnesses. These include a Florida woman who was wrongfully accused of leaving the scene of a deadly accident because of incorrect information from a flock camera.
4: That is Rich Thomason reporting. Australia's Prime Minister Anthony Albanese is worried and disappointed after an OpenAI security breach of a government health website.
24: Australian Prime Minister Anthony Albanese says he's upset and setting up a task force after an artificial intelligence security breach by OpenAI.
25: An OpenAI agent gaining unauthorized access into the public-facing Medicare Statistics Reporting Service portal.
24: The infiltration happened June 18th. But
4: powerful hurricane Polo sent bands of heavy rain across Mexico's Pacific coast earlier today. Eric Blake, the National Hurricane Center.
26: And we'll be watching that for the next several days as the system is expected to move generally west-northwestward, but then recurve back toward the Baja California Peninsula.
4: Polo forecast to maintain Category 5 strength as it skirts Mexico's coast over the next few days. Further west, it's Tropical Storm Nolo churning up about 295 miles south of South Point, Hawaii. It's forecast to become a hurricane by sometime tonight. More on these stories at townhall.com.
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4: The UN Health Agency is raising new warnings about the Ebola outbreak in Congo, which remains out of control.
5: Congo's Ebola outbreaks hit seven provinces with nearly 7,800 confirmed cases, claiming more than 3,700 lives. That according to the latest government figures. And while there have been signs of improvement, including in Ituri province, the epicenter of the outbreak, cases have surged 73% over the past 3 weeks in the eastern province of North Kivu. And the World Health Organization is now warning that Congo is running short of health workers. Although treatment beds are being added daily, WHO officials say the facilities lack the people to operate them. And they note the outbreak is still not under control. I'm Ben Thomas.
4: On Wall Street, the Dow is struggling. It's down close to 100 points, but the NASDAQ is up by about one. The S&P 500 up about 2 points at this hour. Breaking news at townhall.com. The NFL hasn't seen an early season injury epidemic at quarterback quite like this in a long time, with Caleb Williams, Jaden Daniels, and Jackson Dart all getting hurt in week two. The New York Giants head coach Jim Harbaugh confirms Dart will be out for an extended period.
7: Yeah, it's a big loss for sure. You know, I mean, it's you're starting quarterback. It's a tough loss.
8: What's the timeline?
7: The regular season, at least, I would say.
4: Harbaugh says the team will have to adjust its play to suit backup quarterback Jameis Winston.
7: To me, a big part of it is building a game plan now for Jameis. You know, he'll be the starter.
4: There's a good chance six teams will be forced to go with a backup quarterback as a starter because of injuries by the time the games this week are finished. This will be the first time since at least 2000 that has happened within the first three games of a given NFL season. You'll find more of these stories at srnnews.com. From Washington, I'm...
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1: Fighting for free speech, Western civilization, and delivering common sense for the American people. Ladies and gentlemen, here's Scott Jennings.
2: All right, it's Wednesday, September the 23rd. Common sense for the American people. Scott Jennings broadcasting for Salem. We're on the road today in Birmingham, Michigan. We thank you for listening. And this is a special day for me. I have a good friend coming on the show this hour who has a book coming out that I think you're really going to enjoy. Let me set it up for you. Every election, somebody tells us, most people, most candidates, most parties, everybody says the same thing. It's the most important election of our lifetime. My friend, CNN anchor Dana Bash, decided to look back and ask a harder question, which is this. Which elections really did change the world? And could the people voting in them possibly have known it at the time? Now, Dana is CNN's chief political correspondent. She is the co-author of this book with David Fisher called The Elections That Changed the World. It came out yesterday. And, Dana, thank you for coming in here to the Scott Jennings Show. We're very excited about this book. I said earlier, if you love history and you love politics, this book is right up your alley. Congratulations on publication. It's a cool idea.
3: Thank you, Scott. Thank you, Scott. Thank you. And you're a history buff, so it's for you.
2: Yes. How many elections did you include in this book? How many will we be reading about here?
3: There are 15 elections that we wrote about, pivotal elections. And obviously, just kind of by definition, it's subjective. So we picked 15 in chronological order, starting with Julius Caesar, and ending with Nelson Mandela in 1994. We can talk about why we did that in a second. And in between, picked elections that were huge elections for president, or that ended up with prime minister, ended up with a horrible dictator in Germany, for example, named Adolf Hitler, but also elections that you wouldn't normally think of as kind of a big deal, but ended up being a big deal. Martin Luther King Jr., when he was elected just in a show of hands by civil rights leaders in a church in Montgomery to lead the bus boycott, they had no idea that that was going to be a moment that would really change the world because he became such a galvanizing leader. Even pick one from the Vatican, a papal election, Pope John the 23rd, the good pope, because of the way that he came in and changed the Catholic Church, modernized the Catholic Church. So there are lots of different examples of different kinds of elections. And I love what you said, Scott, about how we always say it's the most important election of our lifetime. And it's the lifetime part that is kind of the key, because sometimes it is the most important election of our lifetime. But these elections were critical because they didn't just change the lives of those who were involved in those elections or living at the time, but they had ripple effects through history.
2: The book is called The Elections That Changed the World. If you go on Amazon right now and type it in, you can buy it. If you go to the bookstore, you can buy it. The author is Dana Bash. She's our special guest conversation today. So we have 15 elections. I have to ask, in the research process for this, how many did you start with? Like, what was sort of the total universe of elections you were looking at, and you had to whittle it down? I'm sure it was difficult to let go of a few because
3: it was.
2: A lot of elections in the course of human history. But how many did you start with before you whittled it down?
3: I'm trying to remember. It was probably double what we have now. For me, because, you know, I love American history, it was my instinct was to add more and more American elections. And also because that's, I think, human nature to focus on what you know and where you live. But we really did try to pick some of those that did change the course, again, not just of American history, but of world history in the book. And again, the fact that it's subjective, and we can go through some of them, and afterwards, I'm curious from you what you would have added.
2: Hmm.
3: So well, we can talk about some, and then I want your input.
2: Absolutely. I would love to do that. Well, of all the elections that you researched, pick one right now where the people casting the votes literally had no idea what they were setting in motion. It was ho-hum. They voted. There was no possible way they could have known by casting votes in that moment they were setting into motion some history-changing item.
3: I don't know if I would call it ho-hum, but I would say that the election I'm going to talk about right now, I don't think they had any idea that they were going to set into motion where the country is right now. And I'm talking about China, which I think is very timely given the fact that Xi Jinping is heading to Washington and will meet with President Trump. And I didn't know this. Maybe you knew this. I did not realize that in between the centuries of imperial rule in China and the CCP was a democracy led by a man named, he was president, Sun Yat-sen, and he was elected in 1911, and he was a revolutionary. He pushed against the idea of imperial rule, and he galvanized enough people to create a democracy. He was elected. That election, I wouldn't say it was ho-hum, because for centuries, again, they were ruled by a leader who they said was almost like a deity. So they didn't even know from elections. So they vote, and perhaps because the concept of democratic representation was so foreign to them, the democracy didn't hold. It just didn't. They couldn't figure it out. At least Sun Yat-sen couldn't. And so he said, you know what I'm going to do? I'm going to bring in the Soviet Union to help.
2: Mm.
3: And that ushered in Mao, and that ushered in the CCP. And his successor, Chiang Kai-shek, was trying to push back against the CCP and failed, and then, of course, was exiled into Taiwan. And now we have the current situation that we do.
2: Yeah, of course, the communist revolution in China led to the death of 80 million people. So certainly,
3: exactly,
2: one of the most awful,
3: awful.
2: Sort of events in political history.
3: Yeah, and it was a consequence, an unintended consequence of trying to end having effectively a king, an emperor, for so long, and having some democratic representation, and it just failed.
2: The book is called The Elections That Changed the World. The co-author is Dana Bash, CNN's chief political correspondent. She joins us today on the Scott Jennings Show. You obviously covered some big elections in your book, Dana. What was the smallest election with the least number of votes that made the book?
3: Well, I mentioned MLK. That was definitely the smallest, because it was anywhere between a dozen and like 30 people who were gathered at a church in Montgomery. And what they were gathered to do was try to figure out how to best manage this brewing bus boycott, which they were pushing, obviously. And they were going back and forth. Do we bring the national NAACP in? Do we have current leaders who are already kind of well-known in the movement in Montgomery? And they decided, no, we want somebody who's fresh, who frankly hasn't made people mad yet. And and Joanne Davidson, who was a civil rights leader, who was one of the founders of the movement, said, you know, there's this new pastor at the Dexter Avenue Church, and he comes from Atlanta, and he can move people with his words. We should bring him in. Mm. And they did, and he was 26 years old, and they said, all right, seems like a good idea. They raised their hands, they voted for him, not having a clue, how could they, how that moment would launch Martin Luther King Jr. into the stratosphere, and most importantly, the leadership of the change.
2: just by a show of hands. Dana Bash is with us for the hour. Her new book is The Elections That Changed the World. When we come back with Dana, we're going to leave the history books for just a moment and talk about elections that she has lived through and covered as a journalist. Before we come back, you've heard me on this program talking about relief factor for quite some time, because I believe in taking care of ourselves so that we can enjoy and live life to the fullest. 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More with Dana Bash when we come back. It's Scott Jennings on Salem. Stay with us.
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2: The book is called The Elections That Changed the World. 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Dana, you have spent years questioning people who seek power and win it and sometimes lose it. I want to talk to you about that vantage point that you've had of American politics.

0: that as a reporter, it taught me when I'm out in the field and talking to voters, to really trust and think about what I'm hearing. Mm. For example, I'll give you two examples. I remember I did one story in North Carolina on a college campus about whether Hillary Clinton was, this is in the general election, going to consolidate the Democratic vote and get the the Bernie people actually to go out and vote for her. And this was after Sanders had been out there pleading with his supporters to do just that. Go vote for Hillary Clinton. You've got to vote. Get out there. We can't have Donald Trump in the White House. And it was hard for me to find somebody who was heeding Bernie Sanders' call who supported him. Mm. They were like, nope, I'm good. I'm just going to stay home. I'm good. I know he's saying that. I respect him. I love him. I'm not voting for Hillary Clinton. Oh, wow. That was interesting. And then after the Access Hollywood tape came out, just like a day or two, I was going to the Philadelphia suburbs, and I think Ivanka Trump was there doing like a Republican women event. And I was walking around the crowd, and there were, you know, all suburban women, highly educated, this sort of the swing voter that Hillary Clinton was going for, that, you know, more moderate Republicans tended to get, maybe more socially liberal, fiscal conservative, the sort of traditional country club Republican, for lack of a better way to say it. And almost to a person, Scott, the women who were about Hillary Clinton's age were saying, I don't care about the Access Hollywood thing. That's just him. That's just how he talks. I am not voting for her. I am not voting for her. And I was like, huh. So I started to, I'm not one of the people who was like, oh my goodness, I didn't see this coming. I'm also not one of the people who said Donald Trump is absolutely going to win. I mean, I don't think Donald Trump thought Donald Trump is absolutely going to win. But it's those kinds of conversations that I learned to pay attention more closely to, because they were telling me as much as they could with a megaphone, this is where the election is headed.
1: Dana Bash is our guest here on the Scott Jennings Show. Got about a minute here before we go to break, Dana. You interview a lot of politicians. What is the question that most of them are most practiced at evading? And how do you follow up on those questions to actually get an answer? 1 minute.
0: Boy, this is a tough one. And I'm trying not to evade your question, Scott, for the record.
1: You know, I'll tell you what my observation is that
0: I'm curious.
1: Are you running for president?
0: That's a good one.
1: I mean, you interview people all the time who are clearly coming on your show. They want attention nationally, and you say, oh, you must be thinking of running for president, right? Oh, well, I'm not here to talk about that.
0: They're practiced at evading it.
1: And yet everybody knows they're kind of full of it. I actually think it would be refreshing, frankly, if somebody just came on and said, well, yeah, of course I'm considering it. It's not time to file yet, but I wouldn't be here if I weren't. I mean, if somebody just was honest about it, it might make
0: Well, you know who just did that? You know who just did that is AOC. Just did that in that New York Times article.
1: She was
0: considering it.
1: If Harris doesn't run, I'm telling you, I would underestimate AOC at your own peril. Sometimes history taps you on the shoulder, whether you're ready or not, and it might be time for her. All right, Dana Bash is CNN.
0: She articulated that she knew that.
1: Oh, yeah. Dana Bash is our guest, CNN chief political correspondent. Her new book is called The Elections That Changed the World. More on that after this.
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3: What happens when artificial intelligence follows our instructions just a little too well? 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Craig is also one of my book club sponsors, and his perspective comes from years of real experience developing artificial intelligence. I got my copy. I couldn't put it down. The story begins with what seems like an innocent request. A brilliant young AI researcher jokingly tells an experimental AI to stop global warming. Instead of treating it like a joke, the AI gets to work, and the consequences quickly spiral beyond anyone's control. The kind of novel that keeps you turning pages because the technology feels surprisingly real, making you wonder whether fiction is that far from reality. 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That's Carbon Zero by Craig Stanfill. Go get your copy today and start reading. Once again, that's Carbon Zero by Craig Stanfill. You will thank me because every day brings another AI headline that could have been ripped right from the pages of Carbon Zero.
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2: Sam Michigan, our special guest this hour, CNN's chief political correspondent, Dana Bash. You see her across the network's coverage of major political events. You see her every day at noon anchoring the political news of the day there, and you see her on, I guess, every other Sunday morning hosting our flagship Sunday public affairs show called State of the Union. Dana has a new book out called The Elections That Changed the World. They picked 15 elections from world history that really, really changed the world, and talk about whether people at the time they were voting knew they were changing the world. It's quite a fascinating concept. You can order it now. Go to Amazon or wherever you order your books. Or do what I like to do. Go into a bookstore and pick up The Elections That Changed the World. Dana, I'm glad you're here, and I want to get back to the book in a second. However, I do have some breaking news I do need to report to the audience. These, and I'm going to actually use CNN's reporting here. The son of Israeli ambassador to the United States has been critically injured in a West Bank ramming attack. The son of Israeli ambassador to the U.S., Yekiel Leiter, was critically injured in a ramming attack in the occupied West Bank on Wednesday afternoon. This is according to regional authorities, one day before Prime Minister Benjamin Netanyahu is scheduled to speak at the United Nations. Nariah Leiter, a reserve soldier manning a checkpoint near the settlement of Beit Horon, was rushed to a hospital in Jerusalem, according to emergency response services. And here is the quote that just makes your heart fall. Nariah needs a miracle, Ambassador Leiter said in a statement on social media. I believe in the power of prayer, and I believe that when the people of Israel unite, miracles happen. The driver of the car, 29-year-old Mahmoud Suleiman, a Palestinian from the nearby village of Beit Ur al-Tata, was shot and killed at the scene of the attack, according to the Palestinian Ministry of Health. Dana, I know you know Ambassador Leiter. I know him well. He's been on the show many times, and we've been together at many events. This news is terrible because he had another son who was actually killed in the fighting with Hamas. So I thought we would just take a moment, Dana, and ask our audience to pray for our friend Ambassador Leiter.
3: And as you said, the ambassador said, I believe in the power of prayer. And he said, when the people of Israel unite, miracles happen. The fact that this son, Nira, continued to serve in the reserves after his older brother, Moshe, was killed is, first of all, is just unbelievable. Because he didn't have to, but he wanted to. He wanted to be a part of the defense of the country that he loved so much. And we just have to keep praying. And look, what's happening on the West Bank is a complete and total mess. And the ambassador himself has said publicly that the Israeli, in his words, terrorists need to stop going after and in many cases killing Palestinians. And sadly, it is obviously a two-way street. It's just very, very ugly there. And our prayers are definitely with the ambassador. It's just horrible.
2: Yeah, we'll follow this story throughout the day and tomorrow as it unfolds, but it sounds like a very critical situation. So we'll pray for our friend Ambassador Leiter and his son and their entire family. You know, Dana, if I may, you are Jewish, of course, and we've been living through a few years of just, I think, unbelievable times in the world, particularly in the United States, where anti-Semitism is on the rise, covering stories about Israel and the war and October the 7th and, you know, foreign policy and how the United States deals with Israel. I mean, you have to cover these stories, and whenever you do, you often face a barrage of, I think, anti-Semitic criticism and attacks. How have you processed that as a journalist? I mean, I think sometimes you're facing things that go beyond rhetoric that are actual threats to you. But you got to cover these stories. And I'm sort of curious, as just as a human being and as a Jewish American, how you process all of that for yourself, but also what you see going on elsewhere in our culture.
3: Yeah. Well, first of all, thank you for saying that. And, you know, as a friend, that it is, it's not easy. But I think that we all come to our jobs as journalists, or whatever our job is, particularly as a journalist, with objectivity and fact and truth seeking. It is also true that we come with who we are, and we can't separate them. And in this case, I don't want to, because we can cover what is going on in Israel, just like the Jewish Israeli press does, in a very critical, challenging way. But we also, and that's what we do. You know, I do mostly domestic politics. I, of course, have had Prime Minister Netanyahu on a couple of times. And after October 7th, we did a lot more of the coverage of these issues. But yeah, I mean, it's not a fun thing to get attacked for who you are, not what you're reporting. And it's a lot of times very thinly veiled criticism of what I'm saying.
2: The spike in anti-Semitism, the violence, the rhetoric, the open nature of it among so many people online, in our media, just out in the world, it's shocking. I mean, at levels I just don't think we've seen in our world for decades. Yet here we are, and a lot of this is permeating our political debates here in the United States and frankly around the world. But
3: it is
2: global, and it's frightening for a lot of people. Dana, I really appreciate you being here today. I want to get back to your book for a moment. It's called The Elections That Changed the World. You picked out 15 elections where, in your opinion, the world really changed. And for our audience here at the Scott Jennings Show, there's an election that you focused on that I think there'll be a lot of interest in, and that is the 1966 California gubernatorial race. Take us back to 1966. Who was in it, and why did you pick it?
3: A guy named Ronald Reagan was in that race. And, you know, David Fisher and I talked about, obviously, Reagan was a pivotal figure, and his elections, plural, had consequences. But we decided to not do perhaps the obvious, which was his presidential run and his two terms, and go back in time to when he ran for governor successfully in California. And the reason is because it redefined conservatism. And what was happening just 2 years beforehand was Barry Goldwater ran for president, and he got trounced. Trounced. I mean, it was a huge Lyndon Johnson landslide. And there were so many people who were writing the obituary of the notion of conservatives and conservative ideology and philosophy.
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2: But then he turns right around and Reagan makes this interesting and life-changing and history-changing run for governor of California. Let me ask you this. Do you, as you think about it, and you've written about Reagan here from 66, you know, he came from the world of entertainment. Do you see a line, some connective tissue between what Reagan did in 64 and then 66 and then ultimately becoming president and how Donald Trump ultimately catapulted himself from entertainment into the presidency?
3: 100%. And the line, I would even say it's a very different background, but I would even say Obama had the same instincts, and all three of them, their instincts are understanding how to perform for the cameras. I mean, Reagan was an actor and he was brilliant at it. We read in the book about how some of his opponents before the debate, they didn't even know what hit them because when the photographers came in, he just posed and put his arm up as if he's, you know, waving and saying thank you. They click the camera and everybody else looks like they're cross-eyed and he looks like he's, you know, winning a debate and winning a campaign. He was just genius at it. And you know, Obama obviously was not a trained actor, but he knew how to perform. And of course, Donald Trump had years and years in front of many kinds of cameras, not the least of which was the reality show that he did. And he understood how to communicate that way. But I think the biggest thing for Trump wasn't just that, but he understood the modern technology at the time, which was Twitter in 2016, and he got it. And that is such a huge asset, and I would even think it is a prerequisite for people to really do well, is to understand what technology they're on the cusp of that's changing and get on it and get in front of it. I mean, frankly, Adolf Hitler,
2: you have to skate to where the puck is going on that front. And Reagan realized that about the television, and Trump realized it about social media. You wonder what the next thing will be. And you know, for let's say an AOC type candidacy pops up, you know, where will she focus her energies on sort of next level communications? The book is called The Elections That Changed the World, 15 Pivotal Moments That Shaped How We Live. 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
2: All right, rounding out the show here on Wednesday, September 23rd, with CNN's chief political correspondent, Dana Bash. She has a brand new book out. If you love politics and history, and if you're listening to me, you probably do, you're going to want to pick up this book. It's called The Elections That Changed the World. Dana's picked out 15 pivotal elections in world history that really did change the course of human history. I think you're going to love it. A lot of interesting stuff in there. We just talked about a big chapter on Reagan's winning the gubernatorial campaign in California. Dana, I want to spend the last 5 minutes together. I love a little lightning round. And okay. I love the idea that I am the one asking you questions today and not the other way around. This is a
3: You're
2: great
3: so happy right
2: me.
3: Now.
2: Yeah, I am. After 9.5 years of answering your questions, here I am. My, how the turntables. All right, here we go. Number one, short answer only.
3: Okay.
2: Most underrated president in American history.
3: James Garfield.
2: Number two, best political interview you've ever done.
3: Hmm.
2: And I recognize best could be like best could mean you made the most news. It could be like, but I'll let you define best.
3: I would say I'm going to define best as craziest, which is after the 2016 debate with where Marco Rubio challenged Donald Trump on the size of his hands, asking the president, now president, live on television with his wife standing there about that moment.
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3: I would say, generally speaking, voters at a diner give you more insight into the moment. Polls give you a wider view. I know that's not the answer you're looking for, but they're different.
2: What's a political prediction that you made on the air that you got wrong spectacularly?
3: Oh, my gosh. This is just recent. I thought very wrongly that once President Trump endorsed Darlene Graham, that it would clear the field, and it didn't.
2: Yeah, interesting. All right. Let's see. We got less than a minute to go. What is one thing that cable TV gets wrong about political coverage?
3: We only have 1 minute?
2: Yeah, well, now you got 30 seconds.
3: I think our instinct is to do the here and the now, and the horse race is what is in front of us. But I do think we need to do more of what we say we want, which is more of the substance.
2: 5 seconds. Dream interview. Someone you haven't talked to, but you're desperate to interview before the end of your career.
3: King Charles.
2: King Charles. All right, that's Dana Bash, CNN's chief political correspondent. She has a brand new book, The Elections That Changed the World, 15 Pivotal Moments That Shaped How We Live. Dana, congratulations on the book. Thank you for giving us the whole hour.
3: Scott,
2: common sense
3: for
2: the American people.
3: Thank you so much for having me.
2: Of course, you're brilliant. I love you, and I'll see you soon. We're done for the day. We'll be back in Kentucky tomorrow. Thanks for listening.
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4: Breaking news this hour at Town Hall. I'm Bob Agnew in Washington. President Trump and Chinese President Xi Jinping today conducting a military review at the White House before their summit. The bilateral Oval Office meeting between Trump and Xi scheduled to be close to the press. The Brookings Institution's Jonathan Chin is a former CIA China analyst. He says Beijing's trying to wait out the administration.
5: They're looking to buy time and space and relief from U.S. pressure at the lowest price point possible. So that
4: Eric Blake is a senior hurricane specialist at the National Hurricane Center. He says that Hurricane Polo, currently raking the coast of Mexico, could head back toward the Baja California Peninsula soon.
6: We'll have to wait and see exactly how strong it is before that, but that's expected to happen early next week.
4: Residents along the northeast coast, meanwhile, bracing for an early season nor'easter this weekend.
9: Forecasters say the storm, usually a late fall phenomenon, is currently building strength off the mid-Atlantic coast and is expected to head north toward New England. States from North Carolina to Maine are bracing for coastal flooding, beach erosion, and power outages caused by gusty winds.
4: That is Rich Thomason reporting. U.S. stocks slip under pressure from bond yields and oil prices.
10: I'm Seth Sutel, and this is Markets in a Minute. Stocks are falling on Wall Street again as the market comes under more pressure from rising bond yields. The S&P 500 fell 0.3% in the first hour of trading Thursday. The index is on track for its third straight drop after rallying to the edge of its latest all-time high. The Dow lost 249 points, that's about 0.5%. The Nasdaq Composite also fell 0.5%. Oil prices climbed. That helped keep Treasury yields near their highest levels in almost 20 years. High yields make borrowing money more expensive for anyone and slows the economy. Seth Sutel, New York.
4: On Wall Street, the Dow is off 200 points. More from townhall.com.
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4: Three people have filed lawsuits against Southern California's Six Flags Magic Mountain.
7: They're claiming they suffered traumatic brain injuries from the park's famous X2 roller coaster. The lawsuits filed Monday follow a recent settlement over a wrongful death case involving the same ride. The plaintiff's attorney, Gary Dordick, says more than 100 clients have reported brain injuries from the ride in the past 2 years. One of his clients remains in the hospital in a vegetative state. Six Flags has not commented on the pending litigation, but said the ride has been closed since July 12th. Keith Peters reporting.
4: New unemployment claims fell slightly last week, dropping to 197,000. Layoffs remain historically low as most workers continue to enjoy solid job security. On Wall Street, it's been a slow session across the board. The Dow off about 200. The NASDAQ off 77 points at this hour. You'll find breaking news and analysis at townhall.com. Violence breaks out at a Catholic convent in Poland.
8: Polish authorities have said at least one person has been killed and several others have been injured following a stabbing at a convent in Poland's southeast. A suspect has been detained. Police were alerted to the stabbing at an abbey in Yaroslav in southeastern Poland. Four men and a woman were stabbed. They said that a 31-year-old foreign national was detained as a suspect at the scene. I'm Karen Shamas.
4: Prime Minister Anthony Albanese said on Thursday he is extremely concerned about the OpenAI breach of an Australian Health Department website and that the artificial intelligence company took too long, in his opinion, to report the incident to authorities. An OpenAI agent infiltrated the public-facing Medicare Statistics Reporting Service portal back in June and could have stolen a lot of information and caused other problems. More of these stories at townhall.com.
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0: candidate here is Mike Rogers. Mike, welcome back to the show.
1: Scott, it's great to be here. Thanks for having me. And welcome to Michigan. Is this not God's country?
0: It's a beautiful place here, and a lot of folks are paying attention to Michigan probably more closely than any other race in America. And I think if you look at all the Senate races that are in play, there is not a bigger contrast between the two parties. The Republican here and the Democrat couldn't be two different kinds of people, two different kinds of worldview. There are really no similarities, and the people of Michigan have a very stark choice. When you think about the contrast in that way, how are you pitching that to, say, the independents here in Michigan?
1: So we're having lots of conversations about issues that the people are facing. And listen, there are things that we can do to improve it, but are you willing to walk away from this notion about achieving the American dream for the next generation and turn it over to the government? So, you know, when I was growing up, those Blue Cross Blue Shield cards that the union members had, was that was it. If you got one of those, you're making it in the world. Really good coverage, all collective bargaining to get those really hard-fought benefits. And think about what they're saying. Give up on the system. You give me that Blue Cross Blue Shield card that you worked your entire life for, and give it to the government. So what we're doing is talking about people about what they're proposing to do and what our solutions are. And we're finding we have moderate Democrats who are attracted to our message and what we're trying to do on housing and education and other important issues. And this guy is just candidly way too extreme.
0: You're referring to the health insurance issue, which has sort of burst back into the campaign this week. Some clips of your opponent, Democrat Abdul El-Sayed, have emerged. Let's start with this one. This is from right now. 2026, this is what Abdul El-Sayed says about, and he's for Medicare for All, but this is what he says about private insurance today. Take a listen.
2: I don't think we need to ban anybody from having private insurance.
0: And this is what Abdul El-Sayed said back in 2020 when he was pitching the exact same plan about private insurance. Listen to this.
2: What Medicare for All does is it does away with the private insurance market, right? It now has one single payer. That's why we call it single payer. Right? One insurance, and that is the government of the United States.
0: So when you hear Abdul El-Sayed on the one hand saying, I'm going to get rid of all private insurance, and on the other hand now saying, I don't think we should do that, there's obviously some duplicity going on here. But the fact is, he is one of the most pure socialist candidates. He believes in the Bernie Sanders model. Of course, he wants to take away private insurance, and I suspect a lot of the independents you're running into out there don't want that to happen.
1: No, they don't. And, you know, listen, if you tax like a big government socialist, if you spend like a big government socialist, if you confiscate like a big government socialist, you're a socialist. And so he wrote the book on Medicare for All. He is so duplicitous, he's a con man. And when I was an FBI agent, you know, you always saw these con men are most successful when people are hurting. Right. You want to believe something better. So, you know, listen, if people are under pressure here, certainly financially, you know, the healthcare system, we need to do some adjustments for sure. So he's out there pitching this plan, and he'll be for whatever he needs to say today to get elected. But he wrote the book on Medicare for All, and it is about taking away private insurance. His plan does not work if you don't confiscate everyone's private health care plan. And by the way, when you're 18 or 19 years old and you get in the workforce, guess what? You're paying the whole freight. You're paying the whole freight. So we have 2.25 million seniors here who are on Medicare, and they paid into that since they were 18 years old. They're taking it away from them. You have to get in line. And also, he said over the years, we're going to give illegals driver's license and Medicare. So illegals jump in front of the line after you've paid for it your whole life as a senior citizen when you get his plan for Medicare for All. So, no, people aren't there. I don't believe that's what they want. And we're attracting more and more moderate Democrats as well as expanding our Republican base, which is great.
0: Yeah, talk to me, Mike, about this coalition building here. Michigan hasn't elected a Republican senator since 1994, I believe. And you have to get some Democrats. You have to get some independents. And you're going to have to get some that, frankly, probably hadn't voted Republican in a long time. Talk to us about your campaign's coalition building on that front. And are you attracting the kinds of people that would be conducive to a Republican breaking the string?
1: Yes. We're very confident. As a matter of fact, how do you account in a poll, Scott? You know a lot about polling. For Jewish Democrats for Rogers coalition is getting huge. The biggest event we've had yet in the state, Jewish Democrat for Rogers. Now, about a third of the crowd was Republican, two-thirds of the crowd were Democrats. many who have expressed that they have never voted for a Republican in their lives are voting for me. How do you factor that in? That's growing. And then I'll give you one more statistic on coalition, then I want to tell you why the number is important. We're also cracking into Detroiters. African Americans in Detroit are not comfortable with this Democrat socialism. They think they're going to get the short end of the stick, and I guarantee you they will get the short end of that socialist stick, and they know it. I had one of the largest vote getters in the city, no, the largest vote getter in the city councilwoman, invite my wife and I. We go down, we have breakfast one morning. I say, hey, you want me to wear my goggles or anything? What do you need? I don't want you to get in trouble. She says, nope, come down, want to have a talk. She goes on TV that night and says, the reporter said, are you endorsing Mike Rogers? And she said, no, but what I am doing is trying to make sure Detroiters know that he and his wife have real positive plans for Detroit, for the people of Detroit. They're going to help the people of Detroit if they're elected, and it's my job to make sure people know that. Well, I thought, but that's like hitting a grand slam. And we've had Democrats for Rogers events. I've been in Detroit now three or four times with press conferences, and I'll tell you my favorite moment of that. After a press conference on housing, we were clearing up, and a woman comes over, and she said, you know, I think I'm starting to get to know your heart. And I said, well, thank you. I hope that's a thank you. She said, no, this is all good. She said, I've seen you around. I hear what you're talking about, your way you're working our communities. We haven't seen that before. So if you don't mind, I'm going to go back and tell my neighborhood you're 100% gangsta. And I went, I want that T-shirt. I love that.
0: Probably the first time in your life you've heard that.
1: It is the first time ever. And my staff said, you know, that's funny coming from the former FBI guy.
0: I like that.
1: But she meant it in the best way. And so that coalition is growing. And think of this. If I get 5% of the people that voted for Haley Stevens in the primary, not Abdul, I win. He can't make it up. And so we're working on that number.
0: El-Sayed had trouble with African-American voters in the Democratic primary. And to try to correct that, he this week brought in Kamala Harris back into Michigan. And they had an interesting event in which the phrase birthing people instead of the phrase or word mothers was used. I want to play it for you and get your reaction to that. Listen to this.
3: And that's what the people of Michigan need from you, from our leaders. That's what black women and black birthing people need in order to move themselves forward, their families forward, their communities forward, the state forward, and this country forward.
0: So, Mike, you've got El-Sayed and Kamala Harris sitting around in an effort to attract African-American voters and referring to women in that community as birthing people. Based on the conversations that you're having with African
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0: Mike, just showing extreme disdain for moderate Democrats. But you're talking to moderate Democrats. I'm wondering how you think they would respond to this, and how is the whole Piker situation playing among the kinds of Democrats, working-class Democrats, that you need to attract?
1: Well, I will tell you what. There's probably a little over 100,000 voting Jewish people here in Michigan. About 70% of them are Democrats. 30% are roughly Republicans. We think we're going to do exceptionally well based on this kind of language that also Abdul has shared all the way through the primary. He's trying to pretend he's somebody who's not, now I'm not really for Medicare for all, I'm for Medicare for whoever the government decides. So he's changed his position. He's trying to be something different. And this is Sean Piker. This is why it's important. He had to lie about it. Last week, I don't know, he was on MS Now or MS Sometimes or whatever that show is called. He was basically saying Hassan Piker only came here once. That's just simply not true.
0: Yeah.
1: He's here multiple times. And he had five different events. And this is what's so offensive about bringing Hassan Piker to a place like Michigan. He took him to our students, Michigan State, University of Michigan. And they're pitching very anti-American ideas. You know, Hassan Piker's the guy that said the street should run red with capitalist blood in America.
0: Right.
1: You see him talking about it. And he means this about the Chinese style. Remember, he wore the Mao suit?
0: Yeah, he dresses like him.
1: He dresses like
0: it's
1: him.
0: It's pretty terrible.
1: Says he loves that style communism. I mean, it makes millions of dollars doing it, which is just absolutely offensive.
0: And seems to always leave out the fact that, you know, 80 million people were killed in the Chinese Communist Revolution, but yet says that's what we need here in America. It's pretty offensive. I'm sure it's offensive to the people you're talking to. Our conversation today is with Mike Rogers, Republican candidate for the United States Senate. We're here on the road in Michigan. When we come back, we're going to talk about some late-breaking polling in this race, showing a very close contest here, and have more with Rogers when we come back. Stay with us. Hey, Scott Jennings here. More with Mike Rogers here in Michigan in just a moment. First, I want to talk to you about sleeping arrangements, specifically what kind of mattress you're sleeping on. 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I'm using Ghost Bed. 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More with Mike Rogers right after this.
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0: Welcome back to the Scott Jennings Show. We're up in Michigan today talking to Mike Rogers, who's a Republican candidate for the United States Senate. Today's an interesting day in Michigan. Voting starts today. We no longer have Election Day in this country. We're now voting 40 days before the election. So how does it work up here? Absentee voting, is that right?
1: Yeah, so all the ballots go out tomorrow. So they'll be in inboxes tomorrow, so people can fill them out and send them back. And they'll be able to vote in person later in October. But you can fill one out by the next week. The votes could be coming in. We think in this September, there could be 750,000 votes cast in September.
0: Wow.
1: And so our race started. It started earlier. So the fight is on right now. To make sure we're trying to win those battles of ideas.
0: I know you can't change the rules now. How do you feel about that? Because, you know,
1: I think it's awful.
0: It feels like a campaign. Things will happen in September. Things will happen in October that may change people's opinion. But you're talking about 750,000 people casting ballots before they've seen all the information. It doesn't sit well with me. I know it's the rules, and you got to play by the rules up
1: Absolutely.
0: Here. But
1: I think it's too much, too long. I want to make elections easy to vote, hard to cheat. Mm. And so, my argument is, look at this. It changes the whole fundamentals of a campaign, which is why they start earlier and earlier and earlier. And what do voters tell you? Stop starting so early. I'd like to not, but here we go.
0: Mike, let me ask you about the war in Iran. You made a little news this week when you said it's time to wrap it up and end the war. This was being interpreted by the national political media as some sort of a break, but you've been relatively supportive of the president's overall goal.
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1: Breaking news this hour at Town Hall. I'm Bob Agnew in Washington. Today's bilateral Oval Office meeting between President Trump and Xi was scheduled to be closed to the press, even though a still photographer was finally allowed in. Meanwhile, Texas Senator John Cornyn told the press he's not sure what to expect from the summit.
2: The bottom line is that China cheats, and we can't rely on them to basically do whatever they promised.
1: And the president expected to discuss the development of AI with Xi. Both countries trying to become preeminent in that science, and yet many inside the industry are warning it could get out of control if they're not careful. The Labor Department has released the latest weekly jobless numbers. Here's correspondent Donna Warder.
3: The Labor Department says 197,000 people applied for unemployment last week. That's the fewest since mid-July, and down from a revised 198,000 the week before. Claims for jobless benefits give an indication of how many people have been laid off. So far this year, claims have mostly stayed below 220,000. Businesses remember the labor shortages that followed the end of pandemic lockdowns, and they're reluctant to let staff go. But hiring has been modest, adding an average 80,000 jobs per month. Donna Warder, Washington.
1: Powerful Hurricane Polo has already sent bands of heavy rain across Mexico's Pacific coast. That happened today as a growing tropical storm called Nolo approached Hawaii with the potential for catastrophic flooding there. Eric Blake, a senior hurricane specialist with the National Hurricane Center.
4: We do expect some significant hazards with Nolo. Extremely heavy rainfall, life-threatening catastrophic flood fires impossible, especially in areas of terrain across the Big Island and Maui. We're also expecting large and damaging waves along portions of the Big Island's coast into the weekend.
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1: Authorities are cautioning against use of Kratom after two college students in Mississippi were found dead.
8: Kratom is used in capsules, powders, and liquids that are often sold in gas stations or smoke shops. Proponents say that in its pure form, Kratom is a safe, natural herbal supplement that can help manage pain, anxiety, and depression and ease the effects of opioid withdrawal. Doctors who treat addiction, however, say people can quickly become dependent on it, leading to withdrawal symptoms. A U.S. Food and Drug Administration webpage is more blunt, saying, don't use it. I'm Lisa Dwyer.
1: A bipartisan Senate committee is questioning the rise of so-called flock cameras being used by police departments across the country. Committee Chair Republican Senator Josh Hawley of Missouri is concerned about Americans losing their privacy as more and more law enforcement agencies use the automated license plate readers to keep track of drivers. You'll find breaking news and analysis at townhall.com. The world's third smallest country has a new name.
3: The Pacific Island country of Nauru has changed its name. Its president, David Odding, made the announcement before the United Nations this week.
9: Our people knew our homeland by one name, Nauru. Today we restore Nauru. We do not make this choice to erase our past. We make it because we honor it. We do so with respect for our history and with gratitude for the journey Nauru has carried us through to our independence and our place on the international stage.
1: KFC has been taking a licking in its home market from fried chicken rivals like Raising Cane's. It also took the word fried out of its own name. But the global fast food chain is doing better overseas, and now it has a plan to return to the top of the U.S. pecking order. The Kentucky-born brand opened a restaurant in Texas this week to serve as a test lab for new ideas. A whole lot of new entrees going on the KFC menu in Texas. More.
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1: Speech, Western civilization, and delivering common sense for the American people. 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
2: All right, quick check of the headlines here on Thursday, September the 24th. We have a major showdown over President Trump's war powers today. In fact, it's happening on the Senate floor. As we speak, we're keeping an eye on the floor. The senators are voting. It's a resolution that would direct President Trump to end U.S. military action against Iran unless Congress authorizes the war. Democrats pushing this vote just weeks before the midterms. And today's vote puts every senator on the record on whether the president should be allowed to continue the war without new authorization from Congress. Suspect we'll see vote totals on this pretty soon. I saw that John Fetterman of Pennsylvania has voted no, and Tom Tillis of North Carolina has voted aye. So we'll check those and bring it to you later in the show. Disturbing new report involving Michigan Democratic congressional candidate William Lawrence. He's one of the most committed socialists the Democrats have nominated. The Washington Free Beacon reporting that Deshaun Bailey appeared at Lawrence's campaign launch despite having served 14 years in prison for repeatedly raping his 12-year-old half-sister. The report says Bailey has appeared with Lawrence multiple times, including through a housing group that Lawrence co-founded. And California spending billions, that's billions with a B, on public benefits for people who are in this country illegally, illegal aliens, according to a new City Journal investigation. The reporters involved visited welfare offices, they examined state programs, and they found a system covering everything from health care to cash assistance for illegal aliens. And joining me now to discuss is Kenneth Shroop, one of the journalists behind this blockbuster news story from the City Journal. Kenneth, what's the story here? How'd you get it? And what are the top line results?
3: Okay, thanks for having me on. So California has created a parallel shadow welfare system for illegal immigrants and their households. And the scale of it is astounding. There is a base $10, $11 billion figure for Medi-Cal for covering illegal immigrants. But that's just the start. We simply don't know how big all these programs go. And the list goes on and on. There is the cash assistance program for immigrants. That's cash benefits. We have low-cost subsidized auto insurance, free phones, free cell phone plans, food stamps, you name it, California is offering it. It's a complete wraparound service for people, and it adds up very quickly. The sort of modal household that we looked at, two illegal immigrants, two children born in the U.S. that they have, plus one illegal immigrant grandparent, they're pulling in $110,000 a year, well, more than $100,000 of benefits and cash funded by taxpayers each year. At least they can if they use the programs that are available.
2: Let me make sure I heard that correctly. You're describing a system in California where a family with illegal aliens in the family who are here in our country can be getting over $100,000 a year in welfare benefits from the state of California?
3: That's correct. And this is, again, you'd have to earn maybe about $160,000 if you wanted to purchase these services on your own. And that's out of reach for a lot of American families. That's a dual-income household that is probably going to move to another state because someone can show up here and just start collecting that and supporting a whole family.
2: Yeah, what is crazy to me politically about this is that California has a governor named Gavin Newsom, and he wants to run for president, and he runs around the country all the time attacking Republicans and President Trump on the issue of affordability. But in his own state, which is one of the most unaffordable states in the nation, you've got a system where American citizens, American taxpayers, are subsidizing six-figure welfare payments to illegal aliens. It would be shocking to me that would pass muster with most Americans if somehow Newsom ever got the Democratic nomination for president. Did you, in any of your investigations, Kenneth, did you find that Democrats saw any problem with this at all? I mean, it's a Democrat-run state, of course, and they do prefer the condition of illegal immigration. But do you find it hypocritical that on the one hand they'd be screeching about affordability and on the other hand they would be taking tax money from American citizens and funneling it to illegal aliens?
3: Well, the solution to every problem is to give out more of other people's money. And that, of course, happens here with healthcare. Gavin Newsom, as we showed in our video, just went on the Don Lemon show to proudly say that he's very happy with his record of expanding healthcare to illegal aliens. And that's honestly what they want to do for the rest of the country. They want every person present here, legally or not, to be receiving healthcare paid for by your taxpayer dollars.
2: Let me ask you this. I know money is fungible and, you know, money in different pots and government accounts. Okay. Is there any federal control here? I mean, it sort of strikes me as wild that you could have American citizens paying taxes to a government and that money winds up in the hands of people who've broken our laws and are in our country illegally. Can the feds do anything about this at all?
3: There's plenty that the feds can do. Congress, of course, can act and end this at any time, when it comes to the federal funds being applied here. And HUD is trying to take some actions where they're no longer going to, or at least they're trying to change the rules such that mixed-status households that have illegal immigrants cannot receive Section 8 rental assistance, that they should only go towards people who are, you know, here legally or who are U.S. citizens.
2: Kenneth Shroop from the City Journal is our guest. He's detailing a story that's been published about how California is funneling billions of dollars a year in welfare payments to illegal aliens. Kenneth, it says in the story here you personally visited some welfare offices in California. What were those visits like, and what did the people who were working there tell you when you began asking questions?
3: That's right. And people are quite transparent about what benefits are available and to whom. For example, the cash assistance program for immigrants that we're discussing, one worker told us, the only qualification is you don't have to be a citizen. You just can't go out to citizen. You have to be an immigrant. And he said legal or not. And when we went outside, I was looking at these cell phone plans that are offered completely free, paid for by everyone else, cell phones, plus a cell phone plan, brand new. And it turns out you can use a Mexican consular ID to sign up for these phones.
2: Wait a minute. Okay. You're telling me. I find this to be incredibly, I mean, it sounds too crazy to be true, but I guess it is. You're telling me that an illegal alien from Mexico can go to California and use their Mexican government ID card and sign up for a free cell phone and a cell phone plan from the state of California?
3: That's exactly right. That's what we uncovered. And that was a change that was made by Gavin Newsom, signed into law. You don't need a social security number to get the free phone anymore. And the resulting regulatory language resulted in, yes, you can use your Mexican consular ID to sign up.
2: People of California, if you can hear the sound of my voice, understand what you are presently paying for. Cell phones and cell phone plans for illegal aliens who are using Mexican ID cards to sign up for it. Kenneth, last question for you. It strikes me that the biggest part of this has to be healthcare, right? This is through the Medi-Cal program. And just for the record here, it is the stated policy of California to put illegal aliens on the Medicaid or Medi-Cal plan. Is that correct?
3: Yeah, that's correct. The state expanded access to illegal aliens a couple of years ago under Gavin Newsom. There have been some rollbacks, but access is still possible. There's still millions of undocumented people who are signed up and on the program, and they get access to a whole number of services. We had a story a few months ago where we found an illegal immigrant who received a boob job at taxpayers' expense to do a sex change, and what we'll pay for is completely out of this world here. They'll pay for someone to come take care of you in your home if you're an illegal immigrant. Most people can't afford nurses to come to their homes. It's a whole mess.
2: Seems like a pretty good life, I'm going to be honest with you. You get food, you get boob jobs, you get cell phones, you get housing. I mean, you can pretty much get anything your heart desires, as long as you're an illegal alien in the state of California. Kenneth Shroop with the City Journal. He's got the latest investigative report. I encourage you to check it out. Go to City Journal. Look it up. You will not believe the details. Kenneth, thanks for your time today. Now, I want to talk to you about something for your dog. If you've got a dog out there and I got a couple of dogs at home, Elvis and Fiona. If you've got a dog and they're getting a little older and you're noticing maybe they're slowing down a little, hesitating on the stairs, not jumping up in the truck like they used to, not as eager for the evening walk. 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All right, when we come back, Tevi Troy is here from the Wall Street Journal. More after this on the Scott Jennings Show. 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

0: one man standing tall against the leftist mob. Here's Scott Jennings.
1: Thursday, September the 24th. In 30 seconds, we talk to our friend Tevi Troy. He's got a piece in the Wall Street Journal about the Kennedy Center. Everybody wants to talk about the Kennedy Center. Tevi's got interesting historical perspective on that in just a moment. First, a quick note from our friends at Americans for Prosperity. They say for nearly 250 years, not just that they say, they're right. America's founding principles have given people the freedom to dream big and small business today. 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I invite you to nominate the entrepreneurs who are pursuing the American dream at this website, AmericaBuildsFreedom.com. 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That comes from our friends at Americans for Prosperity. All right, Tevi Troy, welcome on back in here. You have a new piece about the Kennedy Center. Now, a lot of folks these days are sort of presenting the Kennedy Center as newly partisan. Donald Trump has made this thing a partisan football, but you've got a piece that explains it's always been partisan and it's always been left-leaning over at the Kennedy Center. What do you got, Tevi?
2: Yeah, there has been this partisan sense about the place for 50 years. And the way I describe it in the

0: Scalia tells Thomas, hey, let's go to the opera. And Thomas says he doesn't want to go. And Scalia says, come on, Clarence, I know you like the opera. And Clarence Thomas says to him, yes, I do like the opera, but I don't like the people who go to the opera.
1: Yeah, well, it sounds like if Clarence Thomas went in there, if they're booing Ronald Reagan, I can only imagine the level of tomatoes that would be thrown at someone like Clarence Thomas. Teddy, where do the politics come from? Is it from the performers? Is it from the audience? Is it from the leadership of the Kennedy Center? Or is it all of them? I mean, has it just been something that only liberals tend to deal with when they're in Washington, D.C.?
0: There's a lot of all of the above. You know, the entertainment field is famously liberal, so a lot of these people, whether they're the artists or the writers, they tend to be on the left, the people who support those kinds of programs. I mean, if you know, there's some woke play coming, you're not going and I'm not going, so that's part of it. Mm. And then the kind of artistic foundation establishment tends to be pretty left. So I there's a story that Lyndon Johnson put Lou Wasserman, who was a big Hollywood Democrat and fundraiser, on the Kennedy Center board at the very beginning. Why was he on the board? Because, you know, he's a left-wing Democrat who raised a lot of money for Democrat causes. So it really is, it's kind of baked into the place from the beginning. And it wasn't supposed to be. When Eisenhower signed the legislation, it was supposed to be some kind of nonpartisan national cultural center. But it drifted left early on. It doesn't mean, you know, you should tear it down or change the name of it. It just means it's got to be a place where everybody can go and feel comfortable. And for too long, it hasn't been that way. I even tell the story in the piece about how the time I went, when we were both serving in the Bush administration, went to a Kathy Griffin performance, a comedy show. And we're sitting in the president's box, and she's making fun of President Bush and making fun of the people in the president's box, making us feel very uncomfortable in front of 2,000 people wearing Suck It Jesus T-shirts.
1: Oh, wait, you're telling me you went to the Kennedy Center, and just because you were sitting in the president's box, Kathy, that hack Kathy Griffin, started attacking you, Teddy Troy?
0: Well, not me by name, but the people sitting in the president's box, she was calling us out. It was very uncomfortable.
1: That's crazy, man. Did you have to leave, or did you sort of hide out until everyone else left?
0: You know, we were a little careful when we exited the box, so we wouldn't run into all the different people. I mean, once you're in the box, it's sort of a protected place, and there's an usher watching the box, so not everybody walks in. But, yeah, it was a little squeamish, yeah.
1: Unbelievable. All right, Teddy Troy, our presidential historian here at the Scott Jennings Show, with a great new piece in the Wall Street Journal. It sounds like the Kennedy Center has always been a mecca of left-wing partisanship, and it still is today. Teddy, thanks for coming on. We got Mike Rogers stopping by after this. Stay with us.
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8: Candidate here is Mike Rogers. Mike, welcome back to the show.
9: Scott, it's great to be here. Thanks for having me. And welcome to Michigan. Is this not God's country?
8: It's a beautiful place here. Yeah. And a lot of folks are paying attention to Michigan probably more closely than any other race in America. And I think if you look at all the Senate races that are in play, there is not a bigger contrast between the two parties. The Republican here and the Democrat couldn't be two different kinds of people, two different kinds of worldview. There are really no similarities, and the people of Michigan have a very stark choice. When you think about the contrast in that way, how are you pitching that to, say, the independents here in Michigan?
9: So we're having lots of conversations about issues that the people are facing. And listen, there are things that we can do to improve it, but are you willing to walk away from this notion about achieving the American dream mm-hmm. for the next generation and turn it over to the government? Mm-hmm. So, you know, when I was growing up, those Blue Cross Blue Shield cards that the union members had was, that was it. If you got one of those, you're making it in the world. Really good coverage, all collective bargaining to get those really hard-fought benefits. And think about what they're saying. Give up on the system. You give me that Blue Cross Blue Shield card that you worked your entire life for and give it to the government. Mm. So what we're doing is talking about people about what they're proposing to do and what our solutions are. And we're finding we have moderate Democrats who are attracted to our message and what we're trying to do on housing and education and other important issues. And this guy is just candidly way too extreme.
8: You're referring to the health insurance issue, which has sort of burst back into the campaign this week. Some clips of your opponent, Democrat Abdul El-Sayed, have emerged. Let's start with this one. This is from right now, 2026. This is what Abdul El-Sayed says about, and he's for Medicare for All, but this is what he says about private insurance today. Take a listen.
0: I don't think we need to ban anybody from having private insurance.
8: And this is what Abdul El-Sayed said back in 2020 when he was pitching the exact same plan about private insurance. Listen to this.
0: What Medicare for All does is it does away with the private insurance market, right? It now has one single payer. That's why we call it single payer, right? One insurance, and that is the government of the United States.
8: So when you hear Abdul El-Sayed on the one hand saying, I'm going to get rid of all private insurance, and on the other hand now saying, I don't think we should do that, there's obviously some duplicity going on here, but the fact is he is one of the most pure socialist candidates. He believes in the Bernie Sanders model. Of course, he wants to take away private insurance, and I suspect a lot of the independents you're running into out there don't want that to happen.
9: No, they don't. And, you know, listen, if you tax like a big government socialist, if you spend like a big government socialist, if you confiscate like a big government socialist, you're a socialist. And so he wrote the book on Medicare for All. He is so duplicitous, he's a con man. Mm. And when I was an FBI agent, you know, you always saw these con men are most successful when people are hurting, right? And you want to believe something better. So, you know, listen, if people are under pressure here, certainly financially, you know, the healthcare system, we need to do some adjustments for sure. So he's out there pitching this plan, and he'll be for whatever he needs to say today to get elected. But he wrote the book on Medicare for All, and it is about taking away private insurance. His plan does not work if you don't confiscate everyone's private health care plan. And by the way, when you're 18 or 19 years old, you get in the workforce, guess what? You're paying the whole freight. You're paying the whole freight. So we have 2.25 million seniors here who are on Medicare, and they paid into that. Since you were 18 years old, they're taking it away from them. You have to get in line. And also, he said over the years, we're going to give illegals driver's license in Medicare. So illegals jump in front of the line after you've paid for it your whole life as a senior citizen when you get his plan for Medicare for All. So, no, people aren't there. I don't believe that's what they want. And we're attracting more and more moderate Democrats, as well as expanding our Republican base, which is great.
8: Yeah, talk to me, Mike, about this coalition building here. Michigan hasn't elected a Republican senator since 1994, I believe. And you have to get some Democrats. You have to get some independents. And you're going to have to get some that, frankly, probably hadn't voted Republican in a long time. Talk to us about your campaign's coalition building on that front. And are you attracting the kinds of people that would be conducive to a Republican breaking the string?
9: Yes, we're very confident. As a matter of fact, how do you account in a poll, Scott? You know a lot about polling. For Jewish Democrats for Rogers coalition is getting huge. The biggest event we've had yet in the state, Jewish Democrat for Rogers. Now about a third of the crowd was Republican, two-thirds of the crowd were Democrats, many who have expressed that they have never voted for a Republican in their lives are voting for me. How do you factor that in? That's growing. And then I'll give you one more statistic on coalition, then I want to tell you why the number is important. We're also cracking into Detroiters. African Americans in Detroit are not comfortable with this Democrat socialism. They think they're going to get the short end of the stick, and I guarantee you they will get the short end of that socialist stick, and they know it. I had one of the largest vote getters in the city, no, the largest vote getter in the city, city councilwoman, invite my wife and I. We go down, we have breakfast one morning. I say, hey, you want me to wear my goggles or anything? What do you need? I don't want you to get in trouble. She says, nope, come down, want to have a talk. She goes on TV that night and says, the reporter said, are you endorsing Mike Rogers? And she said, no, but what I am doing is trying to make sure Detroiters know that he and his wife have real positive plans for Detroit, for the people of Detroit. They're going to help the people of Detroit if they're elected, and it's my job to make sure people know that. Well, I thought, but that's like hitting a grand slam. And we've had Democrats for Rogers events. I've been in Detroit now three or four times with press conferences, and I'll tell you my favorite moment of that. After a press conference on housing, we're clearing up, and a woman comes over, and she said, you know, I think I'm starting to get to know your heart.
8: Mm.
9: And I said, well, thank you. I hope that's a thank you. She said, no, this is all good. She said, I've seen you around. I hear what you're talking about, your way you're working our communities. We haven't seen that before. So if you don't mind, I'm going to go back and tell my neighborhood you're 100% gangsta. And I went, I want that T-shirt. I love that.
8: Probably the first time in your life you've heard that.
9: It is the first time ever. And my staff said, you know, that's funny coming from the former FBI guy.
8: I like that.
9: But she meant it in the best way. And so that coalition is growing. And think of this. If I get 5%.
8: Yeah.
9: Of the people that voted for Haley Stevens in the primary, not Abdul, I win. He can't make it up. And so we're working on that number.
8: El-Sayed had trouble with African-American voters in the Democratic primary. And to try to correct that, he this week brought in Kamala Harris back into Michigan. And they had an interesting event in which the phrase birthing people instead of the phrase or word mothers was used. I want to play it for you and get your reaction to that. Listen to this.
10: And that's what the people of Michigan need from you, from our leaders. That's what black women and black birthing people need in order to move themselves forward, their families forward, their communities forward, the state forward, and this country forward.
8: So, Mike, you've got El-Sayed and Kamala Harris sitting around in an effort to attract African-American voters and referring to women in that community as birthing people. Based on the conversations that you're having with African-Americans.
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8: Just showing extreme disdain for moderate Democrats. But you're talking to moderate Democrats. I'm wondering how you think they would respond to this, and how is the whole Piker situation playing among the kinds of Democrats, working class Democrats, that you need to attract?
9: Well, I will tell you what. There's probably a little over 100,000 voting Jewish people here in Michigan. About 70% of them are Democrats, 30% are roughly Republicans. We think we're going to do exceptionally well based on this kind of language that also Abdul has shared all the way through the primary. He's trying to pretend he's somebody who's not, now I'm not really for Medicare for all, I'm for Medicare for what, whoever the government decides. So he's changed his position. He's trying to be something different. And this is Sean Piker. This is why it's important. He had to lie about it. Last week, I don't know, he was on MS Now or MS Sometimes or whatever that show is called. The he was basically saying Hassan Piker only came here once. That's just simply not true.
8: Yeah.
9: He's here multiple times. And he had five different events. And this is what's so offensive about bringing Hassan Piker to a place like Michigan. He took him to our students, Michigan State, University of Michigan. And they're pitching very anti-American ideas. You know, Hassan Piker's the guy that said the street should run red with capitalist blood in America.
8: Right.
9: You see him talking about it. And he means this about the Chinese style. Remember he wore the Mao suit?
8: Yeah, he dresses like him.
9: He dresses like
8: it's
9: him.
8: It's pretty terrible.
9: Says he loves that style communism. I mean, by the way, it makes millions of dollars doing it, which is just absolutely offensive.
8: And seems to always leave out the fact that, you know, 80 million people were killed in the Chinese Communist Revolution, but yet says that's what we need here in America. It's pretty offensive. I'm sure it's offensive to the people you're talking to. Our conversation today is with Mike Rogers, Republican candidate for the United States Senate. We're here on the road in Michigan. When we come back, we're going to talk about some late-breaking polling in this race, showing a very close contest here, and have more with Rogers when we come back. Stay with us. Hey, Scott Jennings here. More with Mike Rogers here in Michigan in just a moment. First, I want to talk to you about sleeping arrangements, specifically what kind of mattress you're sleeping on. If you are a hot sleeper, and I am sometimes. 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I'm using Ghost Bed. 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Ghost Bed, it'll be a cool night's sleep for you. More with Mike Rogers right after this.
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8: Welcome back to the Scott Jennings Show. We're up in Michigan today talking to Mike Rogers, who's a Republican candidate for the United States Senate. Today's an interesting day in Michigan. Voting starts today. We no longer have Election Day in this country. We're now voting 40 days before the election, so how does it work up here? Absentee voting, is that right?
9: Yeah, so all the ballots go out tomorrow, so they'll be in inboxes tomorrow, so people can fill them out and send them back, and they'll be able to vote in person later in October. But you can fill one out by the next week. Votes could be coming in. We think in this September there could be 750,000 votes cast.
8: Wow.
9: In September.
8: Wow.
9: And so our race started. It started earlier. So the fight is on right now to make sure we're trying to win those battles of ideas.
8: I know you can't change the rules now. How do you feel about that? Because, you know,
9: I think it's awful.
8: It feels like a campaign. Things will happen in September. Things will happen in October that may change people's opinion. But you're talking about 750,000 people casting ballots before they've seen all the information. It doesn't sit well with me. I know it's the rules, and you got to play by the rules up
9: Absolutely.
8: Here. But
9: I think it's too much, too long. I want to make elections, easy to vote, hard to cheat.
8: Mm.
9: And so, my argument is, look at this. It changes the whole fundamentals of a campaign, which is why they start earlier and earlier and earlier. And what do voters tell you? Stop starting so early. I'd like to not, but here we go.
8: Mike, let me ask you about the war in Iran. You made a little news this week when you said it's time to wrap it up and end the war. This was being interpreted by the national political media as some sort of a break, but you've been relatively supportive of the president's overall goals here.
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9: Let's take care of America here first. Let's take care of American farmers first. And I think that once this thing hits about 450, then you stop the ban, export ban, and you move out smartly. And I think the same thing, by the way, on taxes for on roads. It's 70 cents a gallon here in Michigan. Mm. You know, people who are driving to work every day are paying a heavy price, buying groceries, heavy price. My argument is this is all temporary. Then let's stop taxing temporarily on these the commutes for average workers. And then when this thing unwinds, that's why unwind the war, I think we're in better shape.
8: Final question. Big piece of the voting pie here in Michigan, senior citizens. They're worried about protecting Social Security. It's a major issue. I've seen some polling on it from our friends over at AARP. What's your message to seniors about how you would treat Social Security, knowing what we know about the trust fund having issues over the next 6 years?
9: Yeah, in 2032, there's going to be a scheduled 22% cut. Can't let that happen. Listen, my parents, when they were still with us, depended on Social Security. We were a middle-class working family. My in-laws are still dependent on it. My oldest brothers are now in that Social Security range. It's important, and the promise was made. We have to keep that promise. So my argument is one party's not going to fix this. You've got to put people in a room. I always joked that you should put both parties in a room, serve them beer, and lock the door to the bathroom and say, come out with a deal or it's done. But yeah. I think we have to push these folks into doing the right thing. And it's hard in this environment, but if you start thinking about the people who will be hurt if you get that 22% cut, you got to fix it. We have to fix it.
8: That voice you're hearing today, Mike Rogers, Republican candidate for the U.S. Senate. We've been broadcasting from Michigan. We thank you for listening today. It's Scott Jennings, Common Sense for the American People. We'll see you tomorrow.
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7: Breaking news this hour at Town Hall. I'm Bob Agnew in Washington. Some good news today for the American people and the people of Atlanta from Chinese President Xi Jinping after his talks with President Trump.
10: I have a piece of good news. In a few days, two pandas, Ping Ping and Fu Shuang, will come to their new home in Zoo Atlanta and meet with the American people.
7: Three news organizations banned from the White House for days were back today after a judge handed them a victory in an extraordinary showdown between President Trump and media outlets. AP photographer Jacqueline Martin described the scene inside a White House event.
11: I'm covering the meeting of President Xi of China and President Donald Trump today at the White House. And we were going to be pulled into the Oval Office to photograph the meeting of President Xi and President Trump. And usually there's an entire press corps there. There's a photographer's pool. There's the reporters and TV camera. And this time they said it was going to be stills only, which is fairly unusual.
7: Applications for unemployment benefits hit their lowest point in more than 2 months last week. The figures suggest employers are still holding on to workers despite economic uncertainty and a number of fairly strong economic headwinds. On Wall Street at the close, the Dow was down by 134 points. The NASDAQ got a positive gain, not by much. It was up about 1.5 points. First Kennedy Center, now President Trump's aides may want his name on another iconic Washington, D.C. landmark, as correspondent Bill Alexander reports.
12: They're reportedly considering adding the president's name to Ford's Theater, where President Abraham Lincoln was assassinated in 1865. Staff members are circulating a list of government sites that could potentially have the president's name added to them, including Ford's Theater, according to reports citing people familiar with the discussions. An administration official told news outlets that the idea had been discussed, but they weren't sure about the status.
7: As Bill Alexander reporting, more on these stories can be found at townhall.com.
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7: The Oxford English Dictionary has officially added over a dozen Caribbean words.
27: 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Supernatural terms like jobless and dowin also made the list. Food words include shadish for chorizo and sugar cake. Trinbagonian and Cambulay reflect Trinidad and Tobago's culture. The dictionary has around 500,000 words and phrases. John Scott reporting.
7: 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A new cancer test might be available sometime soon.
13: A federal health panel has endorsed an experimental cancer test that uses a blood sample to spot signs of various cancers, while warning that it's far from clear how well it actually works. The vote from a panel of Food and Drug Administration advisors could pave the way for broader adoption and insurance coverage of the test from manufacturer Grail Inc. The vote follows two earlier votes that the test appears safe and effective for use for people age 50 and older.
7: That is Lisa Dwyer reporting. The CEOs of Anthropic and OpenAI have told the UN Security Council stepped-up global coordination is needed to control the risk posed by artificial intelligence. Their comments come amid revelations that several AI models have actually gone rogue. President Trump and others, though, say AI developments must continue quickly. More of these stories can be found.
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0: Or is it all of them? I mean, has it just been something that only liberals tend to deal with when they're in Washington, D.C.?
1: There's a lot of all of the above. You know, the entertainment field is famously liberal, so a lot of these people, whether they're the artists or the writers, they tend to be on the left, the people who support those kinds of programs. I mean, if you know, there's some woke play coming, you're not going and I'm not going, so that's part of it. Mm. And then the kind of artistic foundation establishment tends to be pretty left. So there's a story that Lyndon Johnson put Lou Wasserman, who was a big Hollywood Democrat and fundraiser, on the Kennedy Center board at the very beginning. Why was he on the board? Because, you know, he's a left-wing Democrat who raised a lot of money for Democrat causes. So it really is, it's kind of baked into the place from the beginning. And it wasn't supposed to be. When Eisenhower signed the legislation, it was supposed to be some kind of nonpartisan national cultural center. But it drifted left early on. It doesn't mean, you know, you should tear it down or change the name of it. It just means it's got to be a place where everybody can go and feel comfortable. And for too long, it hasn't been that way. I even tell the story in the piece about the time I went, when we were both serving in the Bush administration, went to a Kathy Griffin performance, a comedy show, and we're sitting in the president's box, and she's making fun of President Bush and making fun of the people in the president's box, making us feel very uncomfortable in front of 2,000 people wearing Suck It Jesus T-shirts.
0: Oh, wait, you're telling me you went to the Kennedy Center, and just because you were sitting in the president's box, Kathy, that hack Kathy Griffin, started attacking you, Tevi Troy?
1: Well, not me by name, but the people sitting in the president's box, she was calling us out. It was very uncomfortable.
0: That's crazy, man. Did you have to leave, or did you sort of hide out until everyone else left?
1: You know, we were a little careful when we exited the box, so we wouldn't run into all the different people. I mean, once you're in the box, it's sort of a protected place, and there's an usher watching the box, so not everybody walks in. But, yeah, it was a little squeamish, yeah.
0: Unbelievable. All right, Tevi Troy, our presidential historian here at the Scott Jennings Show, with a great new piece in the Wall Street Journal. It sounds like the Kennedy Center has always been a mecca of left-wing partisanship, and it still is today. Tevi, thanks for coming on. We got Mike Rogers stopping by after this. Stay with us.
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14: Candidate here is Mike Rogers. Mike, welcome back to the show.
15: Scott, it's great to be here. Thanks for having me. And welcome to Michigan. Is this not God's country?
14: It's a beautiful place here. Yeah. And a lot of folks are paying attention to Michigan probably more closely than any other race in America. And I think if you look at all the Senate races that are in play, there is not a bigger contrast between the two parties. The Republican here and the Democrat couldn't be two different kinds of people, two different kinds of worldview. There are really no similarities, and the people of Michigan have a very stark choice. When you think about the contrast in that way, how are you pitching that to, say, the independents here in Michigan?
15: So we're having lots of conversations about issues that the people are facing. And listen, there are things that we can do to improve it, but are you willing to walk away from this notion about achieving the American dream for the next generation and turn it over to the government? So, you know, when I was growing up, those Blue Cross Blue Shield cards that the union members had, was that was it. If you got one of those, you're making it in the world. Really good coverage, all collective bargaining to get those, really hard fought benefits. And think about what they're saying. Give up on the system. You give me that Blue Cross Blue Shield card that you worked your entire life for and give it to the government. Mm. So what we're doing is talking about people about what they're proposing to do and what our solutions are. And we're finding we have moderate Democrats who are attracted to our message and what we're trying to do on housing and education and other important issues. And this guy is just candidly way too extreme.
14: You're referring to the health insurance issue, which has sort of burst back into the campaign this week. Some clips of your opponent, Democrat Abdul El-Sayed, have emerged. Let's start with this one. This is from right now, 2026. This is what Abdul El-Sayed says about, and he's for Medicare for All, but this is what he says about private insurance today. Take a listen.
10: I don't think we need to ban anybody from having private insurance.
14: And this is what Abdul El-Sayed said back in 2020 when he was pitching the exact same plan about private insurance. Listen to this.
10: What Medicare for All does is it does away with the private insurance market, right? It now has one single payer. That's why we call it single payer, right? One insurance, and that is the government of the United States.
14: So when you hear Abdul El-Sayed on the one hand saying, I'm going to get rid of all private insurance, and on the other hand now saying, I don't think we should do that, there's obviously some duplicity going on here. But the fact is, he is one of the most pure socialist candidates. He believes in the Bernie Sanders model. Of course, he wants to take away private insurance. And I suspect a lot of the independents you're running into out there don't want that to happen.
15: No, they don't. And, you know, listen, if you tax like a big government socialist, if you spend like a big government socialist, if you confiscate like a big government socialist, you're a socialist. And so he wrote the book on Medicare for All. He is so duplicitous, he's a con man. Hmm. And when I was an FBI agent, you know, you always saw these con men are most successful when people are hurting, right? You want to believe something better. So, you know, listen, if people are under pressure here, certainly financially, you know, the healthcare system, we need to do some adjustments for sure. So he's out there pitching this plan, and he'll be for whatever he needs to say today to get elected. But he wrote the book on Medicare for All, and it is about taking away private insurance. His plan does not work if you don't confiscate everyone's private health care plan. And by the way, when you're 18 or 19 years old, you get in the workforce, guess what? You're paying the whole freight. You're paying the whole freight. So we have 2.25 million seniors here who are on Medicare, and they paid into that. You are 18 years old. They're taking it away from them. You have to get in line. And also, he said over the years, we're going to give illegals driver's license and Medicare. So illegals jump in front of the line after you've paid for it your whole life as a senior citizen when you get his plan for Medicare for All. So, no, people aren't there. I don't believe that's what they want. And we're attracting more and more moderate Democrats, as well as expanding our Republican base, which is great.
14: Yeah, talk to me, Mike, about this coalition building here. Michigan hasn't elected a Republican senator since 1994, I believe. And you have to get some Democrats. You have to get some independents. And you're going to have to get some that, frankly, probably hadn't voted Republican in a long time. Talk to us about your campaign's coalition building on that front. And are you attracting the kinds of people that would be conducive to a Republican breaking the string?
15: Yes, we're very confident. As a matter of fact, how do you account in a poll, Scott? You know a lot about polling. For Jewish Democrats for Rogers coalition is getting huge. The biggest event we've had yet in the state, Jewish Democrat for Rogers. Now, about a third of the crowd was Republican, two-thirds of the crowd were Democrats. Many who have expressed that they have never voted for a Republican in their lives are voting for me. How do you factor that in? That's growing. I'll give you one more statistic on coalition, then I want to tell you why the number is important. We're also cracking into Detroiters. African Americans in Detroit are not comfortable with this Democrat socialism. They think they're going to get the short end of the stick, and I guarantee you they will get the short end of that socialist stick, and they know it. I had one of the largest vote getters in the city, no, the largest vote getter in the city councilwoman, invite my wife and I. We go down, we have breakfast one morning. I say, hey, you want me to wear my goggles or anything? What do you need? I don't want you to get in trouble. She says, nope, come down, want to have a talk. She goes on TV that night and says, the reporter said, are you endorsing Mike Rogers? And she said, no, but what I am doing is trying to make sure Detroiters know that he and his wife have real positive plans for Detroit, for the people of Detroit. They're going to help the people of Detroit if they're elected, and it's my job to make sure people know that. But that's like hitting a grand slam. Yeah. And we've had Democrats for Rogers events. I've been in Detroit now three or four times with press conferences. And I'll tell you my favorite moment of that. After a press conference on housing, we were clearing up, and a woman comes over, and she said, you know, I think I'm starting to get to know your heart.
14: Mm.
15: And I said, well, thank you. I hope that's a thank you. She said, no, this is all good. She said, I've seen you around. I hear what you're talking about, your way that you're working in our communities. We haven't seen that before. So if you don't mind, I'm going to go back and tell my neighborhood you're 100% gangsta. And I went, I want that T-shirt. I want that T-shirt. I love that.
14: Probably the first time in your life you've heard that.
15: It is the first time ever. And my staff said, you know, that's funny coming from the former FBI guy.
14: I like that.
15: But she meant it in the best way. And so that coalition is growing. Mm-hmm. And think of this. If I get 5%.
14: Yeah.
15: Of the people that voted for Haley Stevens in the primary, not Abdul, I win. He can't make it up. And so we're working on that number.
14: El-Sayed had trouble with African-American voters in the Democratic primary. And to try to correct that, he this week brought in Kamala Harris back into Michigan. And they had an interesting event in which the phrase birthing people instead of the phrase or word mothers was used. I want to play it for you and get your reaction to that. Listen to this.
16: And that's what the people of Michigan need from you, from our leaders. That's what black women and black birthing people need in order to move themselves forward, their families forward, their communities forward, the state forward, and this country forward.
14: So, Mike, you've got El-Sayed and Kamala Harris sitting around in an effort to attract African-American voters and referring to women in that community as birthing people. Based on the conversations that you're having with African-Americans.
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14: Showing extreme disdain for moderate Democrats, but you're talking to moderate Democrats. I'm wondering how you think they would respond to this, and how is the whole Piker situation playing among the kinds of Democrats, working class Democrats, that you need to attract?
15: Well, I will tell you what, there's probably a little over 100,000 voting Jewish people here in Michigan. About 70% of them are Democrats, 30% are roughly Republicans. We think we're going to do exceptionally well based on this kind of language that also Abdul has shared all the way through the primary. He's trying to pretend he's somebody who's not, now I'm not really for Medicare for all, I'm for Medicare for whoever the government decides. So he's changed his position. He's trying to be something different. And this is Sean Piker. This is why it's important. He had to lie about it. Last week, I don't know, he was on MS Now or MS Sometimes or whatever that show is called. he was basically saying Hassan Piker only came here once. That's just simply not true.
14: Yeah.
15: He's here multiple times, and he had five different events. And this is what's so offensive about bringing Hassan Piker to a place like Michigan. He took him to our students, Michigan State, University of Michigan, and they're pitching very anti-American ideas. Mm. You know, Hassan Piker's the guy that said the street should run red with capitalist blood in America.
14: Right.
15: You see him talking about, and he means this about the Chinese style. Remember he wore the Mao suit?
14: Yeah, he dresses like him.
15: He dresses like
14: it's
15: him.
14: It's pretty terrible.
15: Says he loves that style communism. I mean, it makes millions of dollars doing it, which is just absolutely offensive.
14: And seems to always leave out the fact that, you know, 80 million people were killed in the Chinese Communist Revolution, but yet says that's what we need here in America. It's pretty offensive. I'm sure it's offensive to the people you're talking to. Our conversation today is with Mike Rogers, Republican candidate for the United States Senate. We're here on the road in Michigan. When we come back, we're going to talk about some late-breaking polling in this race, showing a very close contest here. And have more with Rogers when we come back. Stay with us. Hey, Scott Jennings here. More with Mike Rogers here in Michigan in just a moment. First, I want to talk to you about sleeping arrangements, specifically what kind of mattress you're sleeping on. If you are a hot sleeper, and I am sometimes. 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I'm using Ghost Bed. I think you'll love it. Ghost Bed, it'll be a cool night's sleep for you. More with Mike Rogers right after this.
0: Common sense for the American people. 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
9: Welcome back to the Scott Jennings Show. We're up in Michigan today talking to Mike Rogers, who's a Republican candidate for the United States Senate. Today's an interesting day in Michigan. Voting starts today. We no longer have Election Day in this country. We're now voting 40 days before the election, so how does it work up here? Absentee voting, is that right?
15: Yeah, so all the ballots go out tomorrow, so they'll be in inboxes tomorrow, so people can fill them out and send them back, and they'll be able to vote in person later in October. But you can fill one out by the next week, the votes could be coming in. We think in this September, there could be 750,000 votes cast. September.
9: Wow.
15: And so our race started. It started earlier. So the fight is on right now to make sure we're trying to win those battles of ideas.
9: I know you can't change the rules now. How do you feel about that? Because, you know,
15: I think it's awful.
9: It feels like a campaign. Things will happen in September. Things will happen in October that may change people's opinion. But you're talking about 750,000 people casting ballots before they've seen all the information. It doesn't sit well with me. I know it's the rules, and you got to play by the rules up
15: Absolutely.
9: Here. But
15: I think it's too much, too long. Again, I want to make elections, easy to vote, hard to cheat. Mm. And so, my argument is, look at this. It changes the whole fundamentals of a campaign, which is why they start earlier and earlier and earlier. And what do voters tell you? Stop starting so early. I'd like to not, but here we go.
9: Mike, let me ask you about the war in Iran. You made a little news this week when you said it's time to wrap it up and end the war. This was being interpreted by the national political media as some sort of a break. But you've been relatively supportive of the president's overall goals here.
11: 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Touch after touch after touch.
2: So 6 hours from now?
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11: Yep.
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15: Let's take care of America here first. Let's take care of American farmers first. And I think that once this thing hits about 450, then you stop the ban or the export ban and you move out smartly. And I think the same thing, by the way, on taxes for on roads. It's 70 cents a gallon here in Michigan. You know, people who are driving to work every day are paying a heavy price, buying groceries, heavy price. My argument is this is all temporary. Then let's stop taxing temporarily on these the commutes for average workers. And then when this thing unwinds, that's why unwind the war, I think we're in better shape.
14: Final question. Big piece of the voting pie here in Michigan, senior citizens. They're worried about protecting Social Security. It's a major issue. I've seen some polling on it from our friends over at AARP. What's your message to seniors about how you would treat Social Security, knowing what we know about the trust fund having issues over the next 6 years?
15: Yeah, in 2032, there's going to be a scheduled 22% cut. Can't let that happen. Listen, my parents, when they were still with us, depended on Social Security. We were a middle-class working family. My in-laws are still dependent on it. My oldest brothers are now in that Social Security range. It's important, and the promise was made. We have to keep that promise. So my argument is you can't. One party's not going to fix this. You've got to put people in a room. I always joked that you should put both parties in a room, serve them beer, and lock the door to the bathroom and say, come out with a deal or it's done. But yeah. I think we have to push these folks into doing the right thing. And it's hard in this environment, but if you start thinking about the people who will be hurt if you get that 22% cut, you got to fix it. We have to fix it.
14: That voice you're hearing today, Mike Rogers, Republican candidate for the U.S. Senate. We've been broadcasting from Michigan. We thank you for listening today. It's Scott Jennings, Common Sense for the American People. We'll see you tomorrow.
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0: News this hour from Town Hall. I'm Pete Peters in Washington. President Trump is hailing the truly great friendship he's forged with Xi Jinping as the Chinese leader began his highly anticipated state visit at the White House. Xi is pressing for the world's two biggest economies to work more closely together to avoid friction as they compete. The Brookings Institution's Jonathan Zinn, a former CIA China analyst, says he does not expect anything substantive from the two leaders discussing AI.
17: Partially because, you know, the Trump administration or President Trump himself does not seem focused on getting the U.S. government's arms around the set of issues and the concerns that have been percolating over the past week. And I think on the Chinese side, I don't think they have those concerns yet, right, about AI being an existential threat.
0: Xi spoke about artificial intelligence and said China and the U.S. had a responsibility to ensure that humans always operate AI. Russian strikes on Ukraine and Ukrainian strikes in western Russia are causing more damage to both countries.
18: Russian strikes in Ukraine's capital, as well as the Kharkiv and Odessa regions, have killed at least 8 people, according to authorities, while Ukraine continued to strike within Russia. The Russian strikes came a day after Ukrainian President Volodymyr Zelensky urged countries to impose sanctions and trade bans on Russia.
19: When someone gives Russia more money through trade, they give this war more time.
18: In Kyiv, local resident Hassan Khalilov said he awoke at 1 a.m. to what he described as a ball of fire, describing the scene as a nightmare. I'm Karen Shema.
0: Despite increasing political anxiety over the Iran war, senators narrowly rejected a war powers resolution. Thursday's vote was the 14th time the Senate sought to halt President Trump's military action. More on these stories at townhall.com.
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0: A bipartisan Senate committee is questioning the rise of flock cameras being used by police departments across the country.
22: Committee Chairman Republican Senator Josh Hawley of Missouri is concerned about Americans losing their privacy as more law enforcement agencies use the automated license plate readers. Hawley's panel has heard from a number of witnesses. These include a Florida woman who was wrongfully accused of leaving the scene of a deadly accident because of incorrect information from a flock camera. Rich Thomason, Washington.
0: First Ladies Melania Trump and Peng Li Wan have toured the Smithsonian's National Museum of Asian Art, celebrating cultural ties between the United States and China during China's diplomatic Washington. Thursday's meeting unites two figures known for fusing style and diplomacy. News and analysis at townhall.com. From Washington, I'm Keith Peters. The NFL hasn't seen an early season injury epidemic at quarterback quite like this in a long time. With Caleb Williams, Jaden Daniels, and Jackson Dart all getting hurt in week two, there's a good chance six teams will be forced to go with a backup quarterback as the starter because of injuries by the time the games this week are finished. At a news conference in New York, New York Giants head coach Jim Harbaugh confirms quarterback Jackson Dart will be out for an extended period with a left knee injury.
3: Yeah, it's a big loss for sure. You know, I mean, it's a starting quarterback. Tough loss.
4: What's the timeline?
3: The regular season, at least, I'd say.
0: New York has sued the prediction market Polymarket. It argues the platform is an unlicensed gambling operation and wants a judge to block the company. More at townhall.com.
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0: Western civilization and delivering common sense for the American people. Ladies and gentlemen, here's Scott Jennings.
1: All right, quick check of the headlines here on Thursday, September the 24th. We have a major showdown over President Trump's war powers today. In fact, it's happening on the Senate floor as we speak. We're keeping an eye on the floor. The senators are voting. It's a resolution that would direct President Trump to end U.S. military action against Iran unless Congress authorizes the war. Democrats pushing this vote just weeks before the midterms. And today's vote puts every senator on the record on whether the president should be allowed to continue the war without new authorization from Congress. Suspect we'll see vote totals on this pretty soon. I saw that John Fetterman of Pennsylvania has voted no, and Tom Tillis of North Carolina has voted aye. So we'll check those and bring it to you later in the show. Disturbing new report involving Michigan Democratic congressional candidate William Lawrence. He's one of the most committed socialists the Democrats have nominated. The Washington Free Beacon reporting that Deshaun Bailey appeared at Lawrence's campaign launch despite having served 14 years in prison for repeatedly raping his 12-year-old half-sister. The report says Bailey has appeared with Lawrence multiple times, including through a housing group that Lawrence co-founded. And California spending billions, that's billions with a B, on public benefits for people who are in this country illegally, illegal aliens, according to a new City Journal investigation. The reporters involved visited welfare offices, they examined state programs, and they found a system covering everything from health care to cash assistance for illegal aliens. And joining me now to discuss is Kenneth Shroop, one of the journalists behind this blockbuster news story from the City Journal. Kenneth, what's the story here? How'd you get it? And what are the top line results?
2: Hey, thanks for having me on. So California has created a parallel shadow welfare system for illegal immigrants and their households. And the scale of it is astounding. There is a base $10, $11 billion figure for Medi-Cal for covering illegal immigrants. But that's just the start. We simply don't know how big all these programs go. And the list goes on and on. There is the cash assistance program for immigrants. That's cash benefits. We have low-cost subsidized auto insurance, free phones, free cell phone plans, food stamps, you name it, California is offering it. It's a complete wraparound service for people, and it adds up very quickly. The sort of modal household that we looked at, two illegal immigrants, two children born in the U.S. that they have, plus one illegal immigrant grandparent, they're pulling in $110,000 a year, well, more than $100,000 of benefits and cash funded by taxpayers each year. At least they can if they use the programs that are available.
1: Let me make sure I heard that correctly. You're describing a system in California where a family with illegal aliens in the family who are here in our country can be getting over $100,000 a year in welfare benefits from the state of California?
2: That's correct. And this is, again, you'd have to earn maybe about $160,000 if you wanted to purchase these services on your own. And that's out of reach for a lot of American families. That's a dual income household that is probably going to move to another state because someone can show up here and just start collecting that and supporting the whole family.
1: Yeah, what is crazy to me politically about this is that California has a governor named Gavin Newsom. And he wants to run for president, and he runs around the country all the time attacking Republicans and President Trump on the issue of affordability. But in his own state, which is one of the most unaffordable states in the nation, you've got a system where American citizens, American taxpayers, are subsidizing six-figure welfare payments to illegal aliens. It would be shocking to me that would pass muster with most Americans if somehow Newsom ever got the Democratic nomination for president. Did you, in any of your investigations, Kenneth, did you find that Democrats saw any problem with this at all? I mean, it's a Democrat-run state, of course, and they do prefer the condition of illegal immigration. But do you find it hypocritical that on the one hand they'd be screeching about affordability and on the other hand they would be taking tax money from American citizens and funneling it to illegal aliens?
2: Well, the solution to every problem is to give out more of other people's money. And that, of course, happens here with healthcare. Gavin Newsom, as we showed in our video, just went on the Don Lemon show to proudly say that he's very happy with this record of expanding healthcare to illegal aliens. And that's honestly what they want to do for the rest of the country. They want every person present here, legally or not, to be receiving health care paid for by your taxpayer dollars.
1: Let me ask you this. I know money is fungible, and you know money in different pots and government accounts. Okay. Is there any federal control here? I mean, it sort of strikes me as wild that you could have American citizens paying taxes to a government, and that money winds up in the hands of people who've broken our laws and are in our country illegally. Can the feds do anything about this at all?
2: There's plenty that the feds can do. Congress, of course, can act and end this at any time, when it comes to the federal funds being applied here. And HUD is trying to take some actions where they're no longer going to, or at least they're trying to change the rules such that mixed status households that have illegal immigrants cannot receive Section 8 rental assistance, that they should only go towards people who are, you know, here legally or who are U.S. citizens.
1: Kenneth Shroop from the City Journal is our guest. He's detailing a story that's been published about how California is funneling billions of dollars a year in welfare payments to illegal aliens. Kenneth, it says in the story here you personally visited some welfare offices in California. What were those visits like, and what did the people who were working there tell you when you began asking questions?
2: That's right. And people are quite transparent about what benefits are available and to whom. For example, the cash assistance program for immigrants that we're discussing, one worker told us, the only qualification is you don't have to be a citizen. You just can't go out to citizen. You have to be an immigrant, and he said legal or not. And when we went outside, I was looking at these cell phone plans that are offered completely free, paid for by everyone else, cell phones, plus a cell phone plan, brand new. And it turns out you can use a Mexican consular ID to sign up for these phones.
1: Wait a minute. Okay. You're telling me. I find this to be incredibly, I mean, it sounds too crazy to be true, but I guess it is. You're telling me that an illegal alien from Mexico can go to California and use their Mexican government ID card and sign up for a free cell phone and a cell phone plan from the state of California?
2: That's exactly right. That's what we uncovered, and that was a change that was made by Gavin Newsom, signed into law. You don't need a Social Security number to get the free phone anymore, and the resulting regulatory language resulted in, yes, you can use your Mexican consular ID to sign up.
1: People of California, if you can hear the sound of my voice, understand what you are presently paying for. Cell phones and cell phone plans for illegal aliens who are using Mexican ID cards to sign up for it. Kenneth, last question for you. It strikes me that the biggest part of this has to be healthcare, right? This is through the Medi-Cal program. And just for the record here, it is the stated policy of California to put illegal aliens on the Medicaid or Medi-Cal plan. Is that correct?
2: Yeah, that's correct. The state expanded access to illegal aliens a couple of years ago under Gavin Newsom. There have been some rollbacks, but access is still possible. There's still millions of undocumented people who are signed up and on the program, and they get access to a whole number of services. We had a story a few months ago where we found an illegal immigrant who received a boob job at taxpayers' expense to do a sex change, and really, what we'll pay for is completely out of this world here. They'll pay for someone to come take care of you in your home if you're an illegal immigrant. Most people can't afford nurses to come to their homes. It's a whole mess.
1: Seems like a pretty good life, I'm going to be honest with you. You get food, you get boob jobs, you get cell phones, you get housing. I mean, you can pretty much get anything your heart desires, as long as you're an illegal alien in the state of California. Kenneth Shroop with the City Journal, he's got the latest investigative report. I encourage you to check it out. Go to City Journal, look it up. You will not believe the details. Kenneth, thanks for your time today. Now, I want to talk to you about something for your dog. If you've got a dog out there, and I got a couple of dogs at home, Elvis and Fiona. If you've got a dog and they're getting a little older and you're noticing maybe they're slowing down a little, hesitating on the stairs, not jumping up in the truck like they used to, not as eager for the evening walk. 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All right, when we come back, Tebby Troy is here from the Wall Street Journal. More after this on the Scott Jennings Show. 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

0: one man standing tall against the leftist mob. Here's Scott Jennings.
1: Thursday, September the 24th. In 30 seconds, we talked to our friend Tevi Troy. He's got a piece in the Wall Street Journal about the Kennedy Center. Everybody wants to talk about the Kennedy Center. Tevi's got interesting historical perspective on that in just a moment. First, a quick note from our friends at Americans for Prosperity. They say for nearly 250 years, not just that they say, they're right. America's founding principles have given people the freedom to dream big and take risks and build something of their own. And that spirit is alive and well in American small business today. This month, Americans for Prosperity celebrates the entrepreneurs who took a chance and overcame the odds and created jobs, because sometimes it all starts with one small step. I invite you to nominate the entrepreneurs who are pursuing the American dream at this website, AmericaBuildsFreedom.com. 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That comes from our friends at Americans for Prosperity. All right, Tevi Troy, welcome on back in here. You have a new piece about the Kennedy Center. Now, a lot of folks these days are sort of presenting the Kennedy Center as newly partisan. Donald Trump has made this thing a partisan football, but you've got a piece that explains it's always been partisan and it's always been left-leaning over at the Kennedy Center. What do you got, Tevi?
2: Yeah, there has been this partisan sense about the place for 50 years. And the way I describe it in the Wall Street Journal piece is that when a Republican president goes there, it's like a visiting team going to an away game. And you often have this situation where Republican presidents get booed or snubbed there. And this goes all the way back to Richard Nixon, who didn't like the place. And he talked about the coverage, the fawning coverage about the opening of the place. And he called it an orgasm over this utter architectural monstrosity. And then he told his secretary, Rosemary Woods, to keep him away from the place at all costs. So, yeah, this goes back a while.
1: How often do Republican presidents actually go? I know they have to go sometimes, but have most of them kept their distance because it just sort of feels like a, you know, you're going over to the auxiliary Democratic headquarters?
2: Well, they go for the big events like the Kennedy Center Honors, or Ronald Reagan went for the 25th anniversary of the Joffrey Ballet, which is a very nice event, but he got booed there. And according to Lois Romano for the Washington Post, it was the first time Reagan was booed at a public event during his presidency. This is 1982, so it was already a while into the presidency. So it's just, it's a weird thing where you go to this place and you know that it's not going to be your friends. It kind of reminds me of the famous story of Scalia tells Thomas, hey, let's go to the opera. And Thomas says he doesn't want to go. And Scalia says, come on, Clarence, I know you like the opera. And Clarence Thomas says to him, yes, I do like the opera, but I don't like the people who go to the opera.
1: Yeah, well, it sounds like if Clarence Thomas went in there, if they're booing Ronald Reagan, I can only imagine the level of tomatoes.

0: raised a lot of money for Democrat causes. So it really is, it's kind of baked into the place from the beginning. And it wasn't supposed to be. When Eisenhower signed the legislation, it was supposed to be some kind of nonpartisan national cultural center. But it drifted left early on. It doesn't mean, you know, you should tear it down or change the name of it. It just means it's got to be a place where everybody can go and feel comfortable. And for too long, it hasn't been that way. I even tell the story in the piece about the time I went, when we were both serving in the Bush administration, went to a Kathy Griffin performance, a comedy show, and we're sitting in the president's box, and she's making fun of President Bush and making fun of the people in the president's box, making us feel very uncomfortable in front of 2,000 people wearing Suck It Jesus T-shirts.
1: Oh, wait, you're telling me you went to the Kennedy Center, and just because you were sitting in the president's box, Kathy, that hack Kathy Griffin, started attacking you, Tevi Troy?
0: Well, not me by name, but the people sitting in the president's box, she was calling us out. It was very uncomfortable.
1: That's crazy, man. Did you have to leave, or did you sort of hide out until everyone else left?
0: You know, we were a little careful when we exited the box, so we wouldn't run into all the different people. You know, once you're in the box, it's sort of a protected place, and there's an usher watching the box, so not everybody walks in. But, yeah, it was a little squeamish, yeah.
1: Unbelievable. All right, Tevi Troy, our presidential historian here at the Scott Jennings Show, with a great new piece in the Wall Street Journal. It sounds like the Kennedy Center has always been a mecca of left-wing partisanship, and it still is today. Tevi, thanks for coming on. We got Mike Rogers stopping by after this. Stay with us.
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9: Candidate here is Mike Rogers. Mike, welcome back to the show.
10: Scott, it's great to be here. Thanks for having me. And welcome to Michigan. Is this not God's country?
9: It's a beautiful place here. Yeah. And a lot of folks are paying attention to Michigan probably more closely than any other race in America. And I think if you look at all the Senate races that are in play, there is not a bigger contrast between the two parties. The Republican here and the Democrat couldn't be two different kinds of people, two different kinds of worldview. There are really no similarities, and the people of Michigan have a very stark choice. When you think about the contrast in that way, how are you pitching that to, say, the independents here in Michigan?
10: So we're having lots of conversations about issues that the people are facing. And listen, there are things that we can do to improve it, but are you willing to walk away from this notion about achieving the American dream for the next generation and turn it over to the government? So, you know, when I was growing up, those Blue Cross Blue Shield cards that the union members had, was that was it. If you got one of those, you're making it in the world. Really good coverage, all collective bargaining to get those really hard fought benefits. And think about what they're saying. Give up on the system. You give me that Blue Cross Blue Shield card that you worked your entire life for, and give it to the government. So what we're doing is talking about people about what they're proposing to do and what our solutions are. And we're finding we have moderate Democrats who are attracted to our message and what we're trying to do on housing and education and other important issues. And this guy is just candidly way too extreme.
9: You're referring to the health insurance issue, which has sort of burst back into the campaign this week. Some clips of your opponent, Democrat Abdul El-Sayed, have emerged. Let's start with this one. This is from right now. 2026, this is what Abdul El-Sayed says about And he's for Medicare for all. But this is what he says about private insurance today. Take a listen.
1: I don't think we need to ban anybody from having private insurance.
9: And this is what Abdul El-Sayed said back in 2020 when he was pitching the exact same plan about private insurance. Listen to this.
1: What Medicare for all does is it does away with the private insurance market, right? It now has one single payer. That's why we call it single payer, right? One insurance, and that is the government of the United States.
9: So when you hear Abdul El-Sayed on the one hand saying, I'm going to get rid of all private insurance, and on the other hand now saying, oh, I don't think we should do that, there's obviously some duplicity going on here. But the fact is, he is one of the most pure socialist candidates. He believes in the Bernie Sanders model. Of course, he wants to take away private insurance. And I suspect a lot of the independents you're running into out there don't want that to happen.
10: No, they don't. And, you know, listen, if you tax like a big government socialist, if you spend like a big government socialist, if you confiscate like a big government socialist, you're a socialist. And so he wrote the book on Medicare for All. He is so duplicitous, he's a con man. And when I was an FBI agent, you know, you always saw these con men are most successful when people are hurting, right? You want to believe something better. So, you know, listen, if people are under pressure here, certainly financially, you know, the healthcare system, we need to do some adjustments for sure. So he's out there pitching this plan, and he'll be for whatever he needs to say today to get elected. But he wrote the book on Medicare for All, and it is about taking away private insurance. His plan does not work if you don't confiscate everyone's private health care plan. And by the way, when you're 18 or 19 years old and you get in the workforce, guess what? You're paying the whole freight. You're paying the whole freight. So we have 2.25 million seniors here who are on Medicare, and they paid into that. Since you were 18 years old, they're taking it away from them. You have to get in line. And also, he said over the years, we're going to give illegals driver's license and Medicare. So illegals jump in front of the line after you've paid for it your whole life as a senior citizen when you get his plan for Medicare for All. So, no, people aren't there. I don't believe that's what they want. And we're attracting more and more moderate Democrats, as well as expanding our Republican base, which is great.
9: Yeah, talk to me, Mike, about this coalition building here. Michigan hasn't elected a Republican senator since 1994, I believe. And you have to get some Democrats. You have to get some independents. And you're going to have to get some that, frankly, probably hadn't voted Republican in a long time. Talk to us about your campaign's coalition building on that front. And are you attracting the kinds of people that would be conducive to a Republican breaking the string?
10: Yes, we're very confident. As a matter of fact, how do you account in a poll, Scott? You know a lot about polling. For Jewish Democrats for Rogers coalition is getting huge. The biggest event we've had yet in the state, Jewish Democrat for Rogers. Now about a third of the crowd was Republican, two-thirds of the crowd were Democrats. Many who have expressed that they have never voted for a Republican in their lives are voting for me. How do you factor that in? That's growing. And there, I'll give you one more statistic on coalition, then I want to tell you why the number is important. We're also cracking into Detroiters. African Americans in Detroit are not comfortable with this Democrat socialism. They think they're going to get the short end of the stick, and I guarantee you they will get the short end of that socialist stick, and they know it. I had one of the largest vote getters in the city, no, the largest vote getter in the city councilwoman, invite my wife and I. We go down, we have breakfast one morning. I say, hey, you want me to wear my goggles or anything? What do you need? I don't want you to get in trouble. She says, nope, come down, want to have a talk. She goes on TV that night and says, the reporter said, are you endorsing Mike Rogers? And she said, no, but what I am doing is trying to make sure Detroiters know that he and his wife have real positive plans for Detroit, for the people of Detroit. They're going to help the people of Detroit if they're elected, and it's my job to make sure people know that. But I thought, but that's like hitting a grand slam. Yeah. And we've had Democrats for Rogers events. I've been in Detroit now three or four times with press conferences, and I'll tell you my favorite moment of that. After a press conference on housing, we're clearing up, and a woman comes over, and she said, you know, I think I've started to get to know your heart. And I said, well, thank you. I hope that's a thank you. She said, no, this is all good. She said, I've seen you around. I hear what you're talking about, your way that you're working our communities. We haven't seen that before. So if you don't mind, I'm going to go back and tell my neighborhood you're 100% gangsta. And I went, I want that T-shirt. I love that.
9: Probably the first time in your life you've heard that.
10: It is the first time ever. And my staff said, you know, that's funny coming from the former FBI guy.
9: I like that.
10: But she meant it in the best way. And so that coalition is growing. growing. And think of this, if I get 5% of the people that voted for Haley Stevens in the primary, not Abdul, I win. He can't make it up. And so we're working on that number.
9: El-Sayed had trouble with African-American voters in the Democratic primary. And to try to correct that, he this week brought in Kamala Harris back into Michigan. And they had an interesting event in which the phrase birthing people instead of the phrase or word mothers was used. I want to play it for you and get your reaction to that. Listen to this.
11: And that's what the people of Michigan need from you, from our leaders. That's what black women and black birthing people need in order to move themselves forward, their families forward, their communities forward, the state forward, and this country forward.
9: So, Mike, you've got El-Sayed and Kamala Harris sitting around in an effort to attract African-American voters and referring to women in that community as birthing people. Based on the conversations that you're having with African-Americans.
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9: Just showing extreme disdain for moderate Democrats, but you're talking to moderate Democrats. I'm wondering how you think they would respond to this, and how is the whole Piker situation playing among the kinds of Democrats, working class Democrats, that you need to attract?
10: Well, I will tell you what, there's probably a little over 100,000 voting Jewish people here in Michigan. About 70% of them are Democrats, 30% are roughly Republicans. We think we're going to do exceptionally well based on this kind of language that also Abdul has shared all the way through the primary. He's trying to pretend he's somebody who's not, now I'm not really for Medicare for all, I'm for Medicare for whoever the government decides. So he's changed his position. He's trying to be something different. And this is Sean Piker. This is why it's important. He had to lie about it. Last week, I don't know, he was on MS Now or MS Sometimes or whatever that show is called. He was basically saying Hassan Piker only came here once. That's just simply not true.
9: Yeah.
10: He's here multiple times. And he had five different events. And this is what's so offensive about bringing Hassan Piker to a place like Michigan. He took him to our students, Michigan State, University of Michigan. And they're pitching very anti-American ideas. Mm. You know, Hassan Piker's the guy that said the street should run red with capitalist blood in America.
9: Right.
10: You see him talking about it. And he means this about the Chinese style. Remember he wore the Mao suit?
9: Yeah, he dresses like him.
10: He dresses like
9: him. Pretty terrible.
10: Says he loves that style of communism. I mean, it makes millions of dollars doing it, which is just absolutely offensive.
9: And seems to always leave out the fact that, you know, 80 million people were killed in the Chinese Communist Revolution, but yet says that's what we need here in America. It's pretty offensive. I'm sure it's offensive to the people you're talking to. Our conversation today is with Mike Rogers, Republican candidate for the United States Senate. We're here on the road in Michigan. When we come back, we're going to talk about some late-breaking polling in this race, showing a very close contest here, and have more with Rogers when we come back. Stay with us. Hey, Scott Jennings here. More with Mike Rogers here in Michigan in just a moment. First, I want to talk to you about sleeping arrangements, specifically what kind of mattress you're sleeping on. If you are a hot sleeper, and I am sometimes. Sometimes I wake up in the night, got a little sweatiness going on, the sheets are sticking to you, it's tossing and the turning. 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I'm using Ghost Bed. I think you'll love it. Ghost Bed, it'll be a cool night's sleep for you. More with Mike Rogers right after this.
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9: Welcome back to the Scott Jennings Show. We're up in Michigan today talking to Mike Rogers, who's a Republican candidate for the United States Senate. Today's an interesting day in Michigan. Voting starts today. We no longer have Election Day in this country. We're now voting 40 days before the election. So how does it work up here? Absentee voting, is that right?
10: Yeah, so all the ballots go out tomorrow. So they'll be in inboxes tomorrow so people can fill them out and send them back. And they'll be able to vote in person later in October. But you can fill one out by the next week. The votes could be coming in. We think in this September there could be 750,000 votes cast in September.
9: Wow.
10: And so our race started. It started earlier. So the fight is on right now. To make sure we're trying to win those battles of ideas.
9: I know you can't change the rules now. How do you feel about that? Because, you know,
10: I think it's awful.
9: It feels like a campaign. Things will happen in September. Things will happen in October that may change people's opinion. But you're talking about 750,000 people casting ballots before they've seen all the information. It doesn't sit well with me. I know it's the rules, and you got to play by the rules up
10: Absolutely.
9: Here. But
10: I think it's too much, too long. Again, I want to make elections, easy to vote. Hard to cheat. Mm. And so, my argument is, look at this. It changes the whole fundamentals of a campaign, which is why they start earlier and earlier and earlier. And what do voters tell you? Stop starting so early. Anyway, I'd like to not, but here we go.
9: Mike, let me ask you about the war in Iran. You made a little news this week when you said it's time to wrap it up and end the war. This was being interpreted by the national political media as some sort of a break, but you've been relatively supportive of the president's overall goals here.
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10: Let's take care of America here first. Let's take care of American farmers first. And I think that once this thing hits about 450, then you stop the ban, export ban, and you move out smartly. And I think the same thing, by the way, on taxes on roads. It's 70 cents a gallon here in Michigan. Mm. People who are driving to work every day are paying a heavy price, buying groceries, heavy price. My argument is this is all temporary. Then let's stop taxing temporarily on these the commutes for average workers. And then when this thing unwinds, that's why unwind the war, I think we're in better shape.
9: Final question. Big piece of the voting pie here in Michigan, senior citizens. They're worried about protecting Social Security. It's a major issue. I've seen some polling on it from our friends over at AARP. What's your message to seniors about how you would treat Social Security, knowing what we know about the trust fund having issues over the next 6 years?
10: Yeah, in 2032, there's going to be a scheduled 22% cut. Can't let that happen. Listen, my parents, when they were still with us, depended on Social Security. We were a middle-class working family. My in-laws are still dependent on it. My oldest brothers are now in that Social Security range. It's important, and the promise was made. We have to keep that promise. So my argument is one party's not going to fix this. You've got to put people in a room. I always joked that you should put both parties in a room, serve them beer, and lock the door to the bathroom and say, come out with a deal or it's done. But yeah. I think we have to push these folks into doing the right thing. And it's hard in this environment, but if you start thinking about the people who will be hurt if you get that 22% cut, you got to fix it. We have to fix it.
9: That voice you're hearing today, Mike Rogers, Republican candidate for the U.S. Senate. We've been broadcasting from Michigan. We thank you for listening today. It's Scott Jennings, Common Sense for the American People. We'll see you tomorrow.
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7: News this hour from Town Hall. I'm Keith Peters in Washington. Three news organizations thrown out of the White House by President Trump were back after a judge's order restored their press credentials, at least temporarily. AP's photographer Jacqueline Martin says it's been a bit chaotic at the White House for the press corps the last few days.
27: It's been a weird couple of days for the White House press corps, as everyone knows, with the several TV outlets being banned from the White House. complex. And so it's been, honestly, the pool the last few days has felt a little anxious. It's not great to see your colleagues not allowed to do their work, people you've worked next to for years. And the press corps, we're really used to, the D.C. press corps, we're really used to working with each other. And, you know, we're competitors, but we also, you know, we want everyone to get their shot, right?
1: The outlets argued they were singled out over the content of their coverage. Both President Trump and Chinese President Xi Jinping are attending a state dinner this evening as talks between the two leaders continues. Texas Senator John Cornyn says he's not sure what will come of President Trump's meeting with Xi Jinping.
8: The bottom line is that China cheats, and we can't rely on them to basically do whatever they promise to do. I think the conversation remains important because maybe there is some common issues here, but we're in a competition with China on artificial intelligence, and we need to win.
1: A key Senate committee has delayed a vote on the nomination of President Trump's choice for Surgeon General Dr. Nicole Sapphire, a radiologist and former Fox News Channel contributor. On Wall Street, the Dow down by 161 points, the NASDAQ rose 3. More on these stories available at townhall.com.
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12: Applications for unemployment benefits hit their lowest point in more than 2 months last week. The figures suggest employers are still holding on to workers despite economic uncertainty. Claims for jobless benefits are taken as a proxy for layoffs, and economists watch them because they can be a sign of where the job market is headed. The FCC has rolled out new tools to help Americans block robocalls and scam texts.
13: FCC Chair Brendan Carr announcing a step-by-step guide to activate free call and text blocking features on cell phones with major carriers like AT&T, T-Mobile, and Verizon. This initiative addresses the surge in robocall complaints, exceeding 2.6 million last year alone.
12: That is Laura Winters reporting of a slow going on Wall Street at the closing bell. The Dow Jones Industrial Average was down by 242 points, and the NASDAQ lost about 89. For the Wall Street Business Report, I'm Bob Agnew.
1: News and analysis at townhall.com. The UN Health Agency is raising a new warning about the Ebola outbreak in Congo, which it says remains out of control. We hear more on the story from correspondent Ben Thomas reporting from Washington.
14: Congo's Ebola outbreaks hit 7 provinces with nearly 7,800 confirmed cases, claiming more than 3,700 lives. That according to the latest government figures. And while there have been signs of improvement, including in Ituri province, the epicenter of the outbreak, cases have surged 73% over the past 3 weeks in the eastern province of North Kivu. And the World Health Organization is now warning that Congo's running short of health workers. Although treatment beds are being added daily, WHO officials say the facilities lack the people to operate them. And they note the outbreak is still not under control. I'm Ben Thomas.
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Your SRN program will begin in 5, 4, 3, 2, 1.

0: 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Ladies and gentlemen, here's Scott Jennings.
1: All right, quick check of the headlines here on Thursday, September the 24th. We have a major showdown over President Trump's war powers today. In fact, it's happening on the Senate floor as we speak. We're keeping an eye on the floor. The senators are voting. It's a resolution that would direct President Trump to end U.S. military action against Iran unless Congress authorizes the war. Democrats pushing this vote just weeks before the midterms. And today's vote puts every senator on the record on whether the president should be allowed to continue the war without new authorization from Congress. Suspect we'll see vote totals on this pretty soon. I saw that John Fetterman of Pennsylvania has voted no, and Tom Tillis of North Carolina has voted aye. So we'll check those and bring it to you later in the show. Disturbing new report involving Michigan Democratic congressional candidate William Lawrence. He's one of the most committed socialists the Democrats have nominated. The Washington Free Beacon reporting that Deshaun Bailey appeared at Lawrence's campaign launch despite having served 14 years in prison for repeatedly raping his 12-year-old half-sister. The report says Bailey has appeared with Lawrence multiple times, including through a housing group that Lawrence co-founded. And California spending billions, that's billions with a B, on public benefits for people who are in this country illegally, illegal aliens, according to a new City Journal investigation. The reporters involved visited welfare offices, they examined state programs, and they found a system covering everything from health care to cash assistance for illegal aliens. And joining me now to discuss is Kenneth Shroop, one of the journalists behind this blockbuster news story from the City Journal. Kenneth, what's the story here? How'd you get it? And what are the top line results?
2: Hey, thanks for having me on. So California has created a parallel shadow welfare system for illegal immigrants and their households. And the scale of it is astounding. There is a base $10, $11 billion figure for Medi-Cal for covering illegal immigrants. But that's just the start. We simply don't know how big all these programs go. And the list goes on and on. There is the cash assistance program for immigrants. That's cash benefits. We have low-cost subsidized auto insurance, free phones, free cell phone plans, food stamps, you name it, California is offering it. It's a complete wraparound service for people, and it adds up very quickly. The sort of modal household that we looked at, two illegal immigrants, two children born in the U.S. that they have, plus one illegal immigrant grandparent, they're pulling in $110,000 a year, well, more than $100,000 of benefits and cash funded by taxpayers each year. At least they can if they use the programs that are available.
1: Let me make sure I heard that correctly. You're describing a system in California where a family with illegal aliens in the family who are here in our country can be getting over $100,000 a year in welfare benefits from the state of California?
2: That's correct. And this is, again, you'd have to earn maybe about $160,000 if you wanted to purchase these services on your own. And that's out of reach for a lot of American families. That's a dual income household that is probably going to move to another state because someone can show up here and just start collecting that and supporting the whole family.
1: Yeah, what is crazy to me politically about this is that California has a governor named Gavin Newsom. And he wants to run for president, and he runs around the country all the time attacking Republicans and President Trump on the issue of affordability. But in his own state, which is one of the most unaffordable states in the nation, you've got a system where American citizens, American taxpayers, are subsidizing six-figure welfare payments to illegal aliens. It would be shocking to me that would pass muster with most Americans if somehow Newsom ever got the Democratic nomination for president. Did you, in any of your investigations, Kenneth, did you find that Democrats saw any problem with this at all? I mean, it's a Democrat-run state, of course, and they do prefer the condition of illegal immigration. But do you find it hypocritical that on the one hand they'd be screeching about affordability and on the other hand they would be taking tax money from American citizens and funneling it to illegal aliens?
2: Well, the solution to every problem is to give out more of other people's money. And that, of course, happens here with healthcare. Gavin Newsom, as we showed in our video, just went on the Don Lemon show to proudly say that he's very happy with this record of expanding healthcare to illegal aliens. And that's honestly what they want to do for the rest of the country. They want every person present here, legally or not, to be receiving healthcare paid for by your taxpayer dollars.
1: Let me ask you this. I know money is fungible, and you know money in it strikes me as wild that you could have American citizens paying taxes to a government, and that money winds up in the hands of people who've broken our laws and are in our country illegally. Can the feds do anything about this at all?
2: There's plenty that the feds can do. Congress, of course, can act and end this at any time, when it comes to the federal funds being applied here. And HUD is trying to take some actions where they're no longer going to, or at least they're trying to change the rules such that mixed status households that have illegal immigrants cannot receive Section 8 rental assistance, that they should only go towards people who are, you know, here legally or who are U.S. citizens.
1: Kenneth Shroop from the City Journal is our guest. He's detailing a story that's been published about how California is funneling billions of dollars a year in welfare payments to illegal aliens. Kenneth, it says in the story here you personally visited some welfare offices in California. What were those visits like, and what did the people who were working there tell you when you began asking questions?
2: That's right, and people are quite transparent about what benefits are available and to whom. For example, the cash assistance program for immigrants that we're discussing, one worker told us, the only qualification is you don't have to be a citizen. You just can't go out to citizen. You have to be an immigrant, and he said legal or not. And when we went outside, I was looking at these cell phone plans that are offered completely free, paid for by everyone else, cell phones, plus a cell phone plan, brand new. And it turns out you can use a Mexican consular ID to sign up for these phones.
1: Wait a minute. Okay. You're telling me. I find this to be incredibly, I mean, it sounds too crazy to be true, but I guess it is. You're telling me that an illegal alien from Mexico can go to California and use their Mexican government ID card and sign up for a free cell phone and a cell phone plan from the state of California?
2: That's exactly right. That's what we uncovered, and that was a change that was made by Gavin Newsom, signed into law. You don't need a social security number to get the free phone anymore, and the resulting regulatory language resulted in, yes, you can use your Mexican consular ID to sign up.
1: People of California, if you can hear the sound of my voice, understand what you are presently paying for. Cell phones and cell phone plans for illegal aliens who are using Mexican ID cards to sign up for it. Kenneth, last question for you. It strikes me that the biggest part of this has to be healthcare, right? This is through the Medi-Cal program. And just for the record here, it is the stated policy of California to put illegal aliens on the Medicaid or Medi-Cal plan. Is that correct?
2: Yeah, that's correct. The state expanded access to illegal aliens a couple of years ago under Gavin Newsom. There have been some rollbacks, but access is still possible. There's still millions of undocumented people who are signed up and on the program, and they get access to a whole number of services. We had a story a few months ago where we found an illegal immigrant who received a boob job at taxpayers' expense to do a sex change, and really, what we'll pay for is completely out of this world here. They'll pay for someone to come take care of you in your home if you're an illegal immigrant. Most people can't afford nurses to come to their homes. It's a whole mess.
1: Seems like a pretty good life, I'm going to be honest with you. You get food, you get boob jobs, you get cell phones, you get housing. I mean, you can pretty much get anything your heart desires, as long as you're an illegal alien in the state of California. Kenneth Shroop with the City Journal. He's got the latest investigative report. I encourage you to check it out. Go to City Journal. Look it up. You will not believe the details. Kenneth, thanks for your time today. Now, I want to talk to you about something for your dog. If you've got a dog out there, and I got a couple of dogs at home, Elvis and Fiona. If you've got a dog and they're getting a little older, and you're noticing maybe they're slowing down a little, hesitating on the stairs, not jumping up in the truck like they used to, not as eager for the evening walk. 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All right, when we come back, Kevvy Troy is here from the Wall Street Journal. More after this on the Scott Jennings Show. 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

0: one man standing tall against the leftist mob. Here's Scott Jennings.
1: Thursday, September the 24th. In 30 seconds, we talk to our friend Tevi Troy. He's got a piece in the Wall Street Journal about the Kennedy Center. Everybody wants to talk about the Kennedy Center. Tevi's got interesting historical perspective on that in just a moment. First, a quick note from our friends at Americans for Prosperity. They say for nearly 250 years, not just that they say, they're right. America's founding principles have given people the freedom to dream big and take risks and build something of their own. And that spirit is alive and well in American small business today. This month, Americans for Prosperity celebrates the entrepreneurs who took a chance and overcame the odds and created jobs, because sometimes it all starts with one small step. I invite you to nominate the entrepreneurs who are pursuing the American dream at this website, AmericaBuildsFreedom.com. 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That comes from our friends at Americans for Prosperity. All right, Tevi Troy, welcome on back in here. You have a new piece about the Kennedy Center. Now, a lot of folks these days are sort of presenting the Kennedy Center as newly partisan. Donald Trump has made this thing a partisan football, but you've got a piece that explains it's always been partisan and it's always been left-leaning over at the Kennedy Center. What do you got, Tevi?
2: Yeah, there has been this partisan sense about the place for 50 years. And the way I describe it in the Wall Street Journal piece is that when a Republican president goes there, it's like a visiting team going to an away game. And you often have this situation where Republican presidents get booed or snubbed there. And this goes all the way back to Richard Nixon, who didn't like the place. And he talked about the coverage, the fawning coverage about the opening of the place. And he called it an orgasm over this utter architectural monstrosity. And then he told his secretary, Rosemary Woods, to keep him away from the place at all costs. So, yeah, this goes back a while.
1: How often do Republican presidents actually go? I know they have to go sometimes. But have most of them kept their distance because it just sort of feels like a, you know, you're going over to the auxiliary Democratic headquarters?
2: Well, they go for the big events like the Kennedy Center Honors, or Ronald Reagan went for the 25th anniversary of the Joffrey Ballet, which is a very nice event. But he got booed there. Mm. And according to Lois Romano for The Washington Post, it was the first time Reagan was booed at a public event during his presidency. This was 1982, so it was already a while into the presidency. So it's just... it's a weird thing where you go to this place and you know that it's not going to be your friends. It kind of reminds me of the famous story of Scalia tells Thomas, hey, let's go to the opera. And Thomas says he doesn't want to go. And Scalia says, come on, Clarence, I know you like the opera. And Clarence Thomas says to him, yes, I do like the opera, but I don't like the people who go to the opera.
1: Yeah, well, it sounds like if Clarence Thomas went in there, if they're booing Ronald Reagan, I can only imagine the level of tomatoes that would be thrown at someone like Clarence Thomas. Tevi, where do the politics come from? Is it from the performers? Is it from the audience? Is it from the leadership of the Kennedy Center? Or is it all of them? I mean, has it just been something that only liberals tend to deal with when they're in Washington, D.C.?
2: There's a lot of all of the above. You know, the entertainment field is famously liberal, so a lot of these people, whether they're the artists or the writers, they tend to be on the left, the people who support those kinds of programs. I mean, if you know, there's some woke play coming, you're not going and I'm not going, so that's part of it. Mm. And then the kind of artistic foundation establishment tends to be pretty left. So I there's a story that Lyndon Johnson put Lou Wasserman, who was a big Hollywood Democrat,

0: We're sitting in the president's box, and she's making fun of President Bush and making fun of the people in the president's box, making us feel very uncomfortable in front of 2,000 people wearing Suck It Jesus t-shirts.
1: Oh, wait, you're telling me you went to the Kennedy Center, and just because you were sitting in the president's box, Kathy, that hack Kathy Griffin, started attacking you, Tevi Troy?
0: Well, not me by name, but the people sitting in the president's box, she was calling us out. It was very uncomfortable.
1: That's crazy, man. Did you have to leave, or did you sort of hide out until everyone else left?
0: You know, we were a little careful when we exited the box, so we wouldn't run into all the different people. I mean, once you're in the box, it's sort of a protected place, and there's an usher watching the box, so not everybody walks in. But, yeah, it was a little squeamish, yeah.
1: Unbelievable. All right, Tevi Troy, our presidential historian here at the Scott Jennings Show, with a great new piece in the Wall Street Journal. It sounds like the Kennedy Center has always been a mecca of left-wing partisanship, and it still is today. Tevi, thanks for coming on. We got Mike Rogers stopping by after this. Stay with us.
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8: And candidate here is Mike Rogers. Mike, welcome back to the show.
9: Scott, it's great to be here. Thanks for having me.
8: And welcome to Michigan. Is this not God's country?
10: It's a beautiful place here. Yeah. And a lot of folks are paying attention to Michigan probably more closely than any other race in America. And I think if you look at all the Senate races that are in play, there is not a bigger contrast between the two parties. The Republican here and the Democrat couldn't be two different kinds of people, two different kinds of worldview. There are really no similarities, and the people of Michigan have a very stark choice. When you think about the contrast in that way, how are you pitching that to, say, the independents here in Michigan?
9: So we're having lots of conversations about issues that the people are facing. And listen, there are things that we can do to improve it, but are you willing to walk away from this notion about achieving the American dream for the next generation and turn it over to the government? So, you know, when I was growing up, those Blue Cross Blue Shield cards that the union members had, was that was it. If you got one of those, you're making it in the world. Really good coverage, all collective bargaining to get those really hard fought benefits. And think about what they're saying. Give up on the system. You give me that Blue Cross Blue Shield card that you worked your entire life for, and give it to the government. So what we're doing is talking about people about what they're proposing to do and what our solutions are. And we're finding we have moderate Democrats who are attracted to our message and what we're trying to do on housing and education and other important issues. And this guy is just candidly way too extreme.
10: You're referring to the health insurance issue, which has sort of burst back into the campaign this week. Some clips of your opponent, Democrat Abdul El-Sayed, have emerged. Let's start with this one. This is from right now. 2026, this is what Abdul El-Sayed says about And he's for Medicare for all. But this is what he says about private insurance today. Take a listen.
11: I don't think we need to ban anybody from having private insurance.
10: And this is what Abdul El-Sayed said back in 2020 when he was pitching the exact same plan about private insurance. Listen to this.
12: What Medicare for all does is it does away with the private insurance market, right? It now has one single payer. That's why we call it single payer, right? One insurance, and that is the government of the United States.
10: So when you hear Abdul El-Sayed on the one hand saying, I'm going to get rid of all private insurance, and on the other hand now saying, I don't think we should do that, there's obviously some duplicity going on here. But the fact is, he is one of the most pure socialist candidates. He believes in the Bernie Sanders model. Of course, he wants to take away private insurance. And I suspect a lot of the independents you're running into out there don't want that to happen.
9: No, they don't. And, you know, listen, if you tax like a big government socialist, if you spend like a big government socialist, if you confiscate like a big government socialist, you're a socialist. And so he wrote the book on Medicare for All. He is so duplicitous, he's a con man. And when I was an FBI agent, you know, you always saw these con men are most successful when people are hurting, right? You want to believe something better. So, you know, listen, if people are under pressure here, certainly financially, you know, the healthcare system, we need to do some adjustments for sure. So he's out there pitching this plan, and he'll be for whatever he needs to say today to get elected. But he wrote the book on Medicare for All, and it is about taking away private insurance. His plan does not work if you don't confiscate everyone's private health care plan. And by the way, when you're 18 or 19 years old, you get in the workforce, guess what? You're paying the whole freight. You're paying the whole freight. So we have 2.25 million seniors here who are on Medicaid, or excuse me, Medicare, and they paid into that. You are 18 years old. They're taking it away from them. You have to get in line. And also, he said over the years, we're going to give illegals driver's license and Medicare. So illegals jump in front of the line after you've paid for it your whole life as a senior citizen when you get his plan for Medicare for All. So, no, people aren't there. I don't believe that's what they want. And we're attracting more and more moderate Democrats, as well as expanding our Republican base, which is great.
10: Yeah, talk to me, Mike, about this coalition building here. Michigan hasn't elected a Republican senator since 1994, I believe. And you have to get some Democrats. You have to get some independents. And you're going to have to get some that, frankly, probably hadn't voted Republican in a long time. Talk to us about your campaign's coalition building on that front. And are you attracting the kinds of people that would be conducive to a Republican breaking the string?
9: Yes, we're very confident. As a matter of fact, how do you account in a poll, Scott? You know a lot about polling. For Jewish, a Democrat, Jewish Democrats for Rogers coalition is getting huge. The biggest event we've had yet in the state, Jewish Democrat for Rogers. Now, about a third of the crowd was Republican, two-thirds of the crowd were Democrats. Many who have expressed that they have never voted for a Republican in their lives are voting for me. How do you factor that in? That's growing. And then I'll give you one more statistic on coalition. Then I want to tell you why the number is important. We're also cracking into Detroiters. African-Americans in Detroit are not comfortable with this Democrat socialism. They think they're going to get the short end of the stick. And I guarantee you they will get the short end of that socialist stick. And they know it. I had one of the largest vote getters in the city, no, the largest vote getter in the city, city councilwoman, invite my wife and I. We go down, we have breakfast one morning. I say, hey, you don't want me to wear my goggles or anything? What do you need? I don't want you to get in trouble. She says, nope, come down, want to have a talk. She goes on TV that night and says, the reporter said, are you endorsing Mike Rogers? And she said, no, but what I am doing is trying to make sure Detroiters know that he and his wife have real positive plans for Detroit, for the people of Detroit. They're going to help the people of Detroit if they're elected, and it's my job to make sure people know that. Well, I thought, but that's like hitting a grand slam. And we've had Democrats for Rogers events. I've been in Detroit now three or four times with press conferences, and I'll tell you my favorite moment of that. After a press conference on housing, we're clearing up, and a woman comes over, and she said, you know, I think I'm starting to get to know your heart. And I said, well, thank you. I hope that's a thank you. She said, no, this is all good. She said, I've seen you around. I hear what you're talking about, your way that you're working our communities. We haven't seen that before. So if you don't mind, I'm going to go back and tell my neighborhood you're 100% gangsta. And I went, I want that T-shirt. I love that.
10: Probably the first time in your life you've heard that.
9: It is the first time ever. And my staff said, you know, that's funny coming from the former FBI guy.
10: I like that.
9: But she meant it in the best way. And so that coalition is growing. Mm-hmm. And think of this. If I get 5% of the people that voted for Haley Stevens in the primary, not Abdul, I win. He can't make it up. And so we're working on that number.
10: El-Sayed had trouble with African-American voters in the Democratic primary. And to try to correct that, he this week brought in Kamala Harris back into Michigan. And they had an interesting event in which the phrase birthing people instead of the phrase or word mothers was used. I want to play it for you and get your reaction to that. Listen to this.
13: And that's what the people of Michigan need from you, from our leaders. That's what black women and black birthing people need in order to move themselves forward, their families forward, their communities forward, the state forward, and this country forward.
10: So, Mike, you've got El-Sayed and Kamala Harris sitting around in an effort to attract African-American voters and referring to women in that community as birthing people. Based on the conversations that you're having with African Americans.
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10: Just showing extreme disdain for moderate Democrats. But you're talking to moderate Democrats. I'm wondering how you think they would respond to this, and how is the whole Piker situation playing among the kinds of Democrats, working class Democrats, that you need to attract?
9: Well, I will tell you what. There's probably a little over 100,000 voting Jewish people here in Michigan. About 70% of them are Democrats, 30% are roughly Republicans. We think we're going to do exceptionally well based on this kind of language that also Abdul has shared all the way through the primary. He's trying to pretend he's somebody who's not, now I'm not really for Medicare for all, I'm for Medicare for whoever the government decides. So he's changed his position. He's trying to be something different. And this is Sam Piker. This is why it's important. He had to lie about it. Last week, I don't know, he was on MS Now or MS Sometimes or whatever that show is called. He was basically saying Hassan Piker only came here once. That's just simply not true.
10: Yeah.
9: He's here multiple times. And he had five different events. And this is what's so offensive about bringing Hassan Piker to a place like Michigan. He took him to our students, Michigan State, University of Michigan. And they're pitching very anti-American ideas. Mm. You know, Hassan Piker's the guy that said the street should run red with capitalist blood in America.
10: Right.
9: You see him talking about it. And he means this about the Chinese style. Remember he wore the Mao suit?
10: Yeah, he dresses like him.
9: He dresses like
10: it's
9: him.
10: It's pretty terrible.
9: Says he loves that style communism. I mean, it makes millions of dollars doing it, which is just absolutely offensive.
10: And seems to always leave out the fact that, you know, 80 million people were killed in the Chinese Communist Revolution, but yet says that's what we need here in America. It's pretty offensive. I'm sure it's offensive to the people you're talking to. Our conversation today is with Mike Rogers, Republican candidate for the United States Senate. We're here on the road in Michigan. When we come back, we're going to talk about some late-breaking polling in this race, showing a very close contest here, and have more with Rogers when we come back. Stay with us. Hey, Scott Jennings here. More with Mike Rogers here in Michigan in just a moment. First, I want to talk to you about sleeping arrangements, specifically what kind of mattress you're sleeping on. 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The sheets are sticking to you. 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I'm using Ghost Bed. I think you'll love it. Ghost Bed, it'll be a cool night's sleep for you. More with Mike Rogers right after this.
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10: Welcome back to the Scott Jennings Show. We're up in Michigan today talking to Mike Rogers, who's a Republican candidate for the United States Senate. Today's an interesting day in Michigan. Voting starts today. We no longer have election day in this country. We're now voting 40 days before the election. So how does it work up here? Absentee voting, is that right?
9: Yeah, so all the ballots go out tomorrow. So they'll be in inboxes tomorrow so people can fill them out and send them back. And they'll be able to vote in person later in October. But you can fill one out by the next week. The votes could be coming in. We think in this September there could be 750,000 votes cast.
10: Wow.
9: In September.
10: Wow.
9: And so our race started. It started earlier. So the fight is on right now to make sure we're trying to win those battles of ideas.
10: I know you can't change the rules now. How do you feel about that? Because, you know,
9: I think it's awful.
10: It feels like a campaign. Things will happen in September. Things will happen in October that may change people's opinion. But you're talking about 750,000 people casting ballots before they've seen all the information. It doesn't sit well with me. I know it's the rules, and you got to play by the rules up
9: Absolutely.
10: Here. But
9: I think it's too much, too long. Again, I want to make elections, easy to vote, hard to cheat. Mm. And so, my argument is, look at this. It changes the whole fundamentals of a campaign, which is why they start earlier and earlier and earlier. And what do voters tell you? Stop starting so early. I'd like to not, but here we go.
10: Mike, let me ask you about the war in Iran. You made a little news this week when you said it's time to wrap it up and end the war. This was being interpreted by the national political media as some sort of a break, but you've been relatively supportive of the president's overall goals.
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9: And let's take care of America here first. Let's take care of American farmers first. And I think that once this thing hits about 450, then you stop the ban, export ban, and you move out smartly. And I think the same thing, by the way, on taxes on roads. It's 70 cents a gallon here in Michigan.
10: Mm.
9: People who are driving to work every day are paying a heavy price. Buying groceries, heavy price. My argument is, this is all temporary, then let's stop taxing temporarily on these the commutes for average workers. And then when this thing unwinds, that's why unwind the war, I think we're in better shape.
10: Final question. Big piece of the voting pie here in Michigan, senior citizens. They're worried about protecting Social Security. It's a major issue. I've seen some polling on it from our friends over at AARP. What's your message to seniors about how you would treat Social Security, knowing what we know about the trust fund having issues over the next 6 years?
9: Yeah, in 2032, there's going to be a scheduled 22% cut. Can't let that happen. Listen, my parents, when they were still with us, depended on Social Security. We were a middle-class working family. My in-laws are still dependent on it. I have my oldest brother's are now in that Social Security range. It's important. And the promise was made. We have to keep that promise. So my argument is you can't. One party's not going to fix this. You've got to put people in a room. I always joke that you should put both parties in a room, serve them beer, and lock the door to the bathroom and say, come out with a deal or it's done. But yeah. I think we have to push these folks into doing the right thing. And it's hard in this environment. But if you start thinking about the people who will be hurt if you get that 22% cut, we have to fix it.
10: That voice you're hearing today, Mike Rogers, Republican candidate for the U.S. Senate. We've been broadcasting from Michigan. We thank you for listening today. It's Scott Jennings, Common Sense for the American People. We'll see you tomorrow.
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14: News this hour from Town Hall, I'm Keith Peters in Washington. Israeli Prime Minister Benjamin Netanyahu addressed the United Nations General Assembly today. Netanyahu says claims Israel is carrying out a Gaza genocide are comical.
15: What genocidal regime gives 1 million polio vaccinations to the enemy's population? What genocidal regime enables the distribution of 2 million tons of food into Gaza? That's a ton for every person. Accusing Israel of genocide is the greatest lie of the century.
14: Ahead of Netanyahu's visit, New York City Mayor Zora Mamdani urged his arrest, saying the U.S. should honor a warrant for Netanyahu issued by the International Criminal Court. The White House is back at the Supreme Court on deportations. Willie Nelson has the details.
0: The Trump administration is asking the Supreme Court to keep using expedited third country deportations for illegal immigrants. Federal judges have been blocking removals to countries that are not the migrants' homeland. The justices already let the policy continue for a time. An appeals court then sided with a Boston judge who stopped it. The administration says the receiving countries have given assurances that deportees will not be harmed. Willie Nelson, The White House.
14: Presidents Trump and Xi Jinping met for high-stakes talks on Thursday at an urgent moment for the U.S.-China relationship, with the world's preeminent powers divided on the war in Iran and still grappling to find common ground on trade and how to best navigate the jarring advances of artificial intelligence. Xi Jinping says Chinese and American interests are deeply intertwined and the competition should be a healthy one and should be kept within bounds. On Wall Street, the Dow down by 161 points, the Nasdaq rose 3. More on these stories at townhall.com.
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14: KFC is hoping a new kind of restaurant can help it reclaim some of its lost market share. Bob Agnew reports.
17: The Kentucky-born brand opened a restaurant in Texas on Thursday to serve as a test lab for new ideas. It's called Open House. The restaurant serves breakfast and offers table service. The menu features new drinks and an expanded lineup of tenders and sauces, as well as new side dishes like fried green beans. Restaurant market research company Technomic says KFC's share of U.S. chicken chain sales fell from 20% back in 2015 to just 8% last year. Bob Agnew reporting.
14: Fewer people applied for U.S. unemployment benefits last week as U.S. jobless claims remain at historically low levels and most Americans enjoy job security. The Labor Department said Thursday that 197,000 people applied for unemployment checks last week. News and analysis at townhall.com. From Washington, I'm Keith Peters. Mortgage rates have just surpassed 7% for the first time in well over a year.
18: Mortgage buyer Freddie Mac says the average rate on a 30-year mortgage rose this week to 7.03%. This is the first time the average rate has moved above 7% since January 2025. It's also the fifth straight weekly increase. As recently as this February, the rate averaged just under 6%. Mortgage rates have been mostly climbing as the war with Iran has fueled expectations of higher inflation, a key factor that influences mortgage rates. The upward trend has weighed on U.S. home sales this year. I'm Alex Vega.
14: The Chicago White Sox clinched a postseason berth on Thursday with a 9-1 rout of the Kansas City Royals. They became the first team coming off consecutive 100 loss seasons to make the playoffs. They clinched an AL wild card berth but can still win the AL Central. More at townhall.com.
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19: When used as directed, one spray of Microban keeps killing 99.9% of bacteria touch after touch for, yeah, up to 24 hours.
20: Wow.
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0: 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Your SRN program will begin in 5, 4.
1: Fighting for free speech, Western civilization, and delivering common sense for the American people. Ladies and gentlemen, here's Scott Jennings.
2: All right, quick check of the headlines here on Thursday, September the 24th. We have a major showdown over President Trump's war powers today. In fact, it's happening on the Senate floor as we speak. We're keeping an eye on the floor. The senators are voting. It's a resolution that would direct President Trump to end U.S. military action against Iran unless Congress authorizes the war. Democrats pushing this vote just weeks before the midterms. And today's vote puts every senator on the record on whether the president should be allowed to continue the war without new authorization from Congress. Suspect we'll see vote totals on this pretty soon. I saw that John Fetterman of Pennsylvania has voted no, and Tom Tillis of North Carolina has voted aye. So we'll check those and bring it to you later in the show. Disturbing new report involving Michigan Democratic congressional candidate William Lawrence. He's one of the most committed socialists the Democrats have nominated. The Washington Free Beacon reporting that Deshaun Bailey appeared at Lawrence's campaign launch despite having served 14 years in prison for repeatedly raping his 12-year-old half-sister. The report says Bailey has appeared with Lawrence multiple times, including through a housing group that Lawrence co-founded. And California spending billions, that's billions with a B, on public benefits for people who are in this country illegally, illegal aliens, according to a new City Journal investigation. The reporters involved visited welfare offices, they examined state programs, and they found a system covering everything from health care to cash assistance for illegal aliens. And joining me now to discuss is Kenneth Shroop, one of the journalists behind this blockbuster news story from the City Journal. Kenneth, what's the story here? How'd you get it? And what are the top line results?
3: Okay, thanks for having me on. So California has created a parallel shadow welfare system for illegal immigrants and their households. And the scale of it is astounding. There is a base $10, $11 billion figure for Medi-Cal for covering illegal immigrants. But that's just the start. We simply don't know how big all these programs go. And the list goes on and on. There is the cash assistance program for immigrants. That's cash benefits. We have low-cost subsidized auto insurance, free phones, free cell phone plans, food stamps, you name it, California is offering it. It's a complete wraparound service for people, and it adds up very quickly. The sort of modal household that we looked at, two illegal immigrants, two children born in the U.S. that they have, plus one illegal immigrant grandparent, they're pulling in $110,000 a year, well, more than $100,000 of benefits and cash funded by taxpayers each year, or at least they can if they use the programs that are available.
2: Let me make sure I heard that correctly. You're describing a system in California where a family with illegal aliens in the family who are here in our country can be getting over $100,000 a year in welfare benefits from the state of California?
3: That's correct. And this is, again, you'd have to earn maybe about $160,000 if you wanted to purchase these services on your own. And that's out of reach for a lot of American families. That's a dual income household that is probably going to move to another state because someone can show up here and just start collecting that and supporting the whole family.
2: Yeah, what is crazy to me politically about this is that California has a governor named Gavin Newsom. And he wants to run for president, and he runs around the country all the time attacking Republicans and President Trump on the issue of affordability. But in his own state, which is one of the most unaffordable states in the nation, you've got a system where American citizens, American taxpayers, are subsidizing six-figure welfare payments to illegal aliens. It would be shocking to me that would pass muster with most Americans if somehow Newsom ever got the Democratic nomination for president. Did you, in any of your investigations, Kenneth, did you find that Democrats saw any problem with this at all? I mean, it's a Democrat-run state, of course, and they do prefer the condition of illegal immigration. But do you find it hypocritical that on the one hand they'd be screeching about affordability and on the other hand they would be taking tax money from American citizens and funneling it to illegal aliens?
3: Well, the solution to every problem is to give out more of other people's money. And that, of course, happens here with healthcare. Gavin Newsom, as we showed in our video, just went on the Don Lemon show to proudly say that he's very happy with his record of expanding healthcare to illegal aliens. And that's honestly what they want to do for the rest of the country. They want every person present here, legally or not, to be receiving healthcare paid for by your taxpayer dollars.
2: Let me ask you this. I know money is fungible, and you know, money in different pots and government accounts. Okay. Is there any federal control here? I mean, it sort of strikes me as wild that you could have American citizens paying taxes to a government, and that money winds up in the hands of people who've broken our laws and are in our country illegally. Can the feds do anything about this at all?
3: There's plenty that the feds can do. Congress, of course, can act and end this at any time, when it comes to the federal funds being applied here. And HUD is trying to take some actions where they're no longer going to, or at least they're trying to change the rules such that mixed status households that have illegal immigrants cannot receive Section 8 rental assistance, that they should only go towards people who are, you know, here legally or who are U.S. citizens.
2: Kenneth Shroop from the City Journal is our guest. He's detailing a story that's been published about how California is funneling billions of dollars a year in welfare payments to illegal aliens. Kenneth, it says in the story here you personally visited some welfare offices in California. What were those visits like, and what did the people who were working there tell you when you began asking questions?
3: That's right. And people are quite transparent about what benefits are available and to whom. For example, the cash assistance program for immigrants that we're discussing, one worker told us, the only qualification is you don't have to be a citizen. You just can't go out to citizen. You have to be an immigrant. And he said legal or not. And when we went outside, I was looking at these cell phone plans that are offered completely free, paid for by everyone else, cell phones, plus a cell phone plan, brand new. And it turns out you can use a Mexican consular ID to sign up for these phones.
2: Wait a minute. Okay. You're telling me. I find this to be incredibly, I mean, it sounds too crazy to be true, but I guess it is. You're telling me that an illegal alien from Mexico can go to California and use their Mexican government ID card and sign up for a free cell phone and a cell phone plan from the state of California?
3: That's exactly right. That's what we uncovered. And that was a change that was made by Gavin Newsom, signed into law. You don't need a social security number to get the free phone anymore. And the resulting regulatory language resulted in, yes, you can use your Mexican consular ID to sign up.
2: People of California, if you can hear the sound of my voice, understand what you are presently paying for. Cell phones and cell phone plans for illegal aliens who are using Mexican ID cards to sign up for it. Kenneth, last question for you. It strikes me that the biggest part of this has to be healthcare, right? This is through the Medi-Cal program. And just for the record here, it is the stated policy of California to put illegal aliens on the Medicaid or Medi-Cal plan. Is that correct?
3: Yeah, that's correct. The state expanded access to illegal aliens a couple of years ago under Gavin Newsom. There have been some rollbacks, but access is still possible. There's still millions of undocumented people who are signed up and on the program, and they get access to a whole number of services. We had a story a few months ago where we found an illegal immigrant who received a boob job at taxpayers' expense to do a sex change, and really, what we'll pay for is completely out of this world here. They'll pay for someone to come take care of you in your home if you're an illegal immigrant. Most people can't afford nurses to come to their homes. It's a whole mess.
2: Seems like a pretty good life, I'm going to be honest with you. You get food, you get boob jobs, you get cell phones, you get housing. I mean, you can pretty much get anything your heart desires, as long as you're an illegal alien in the state of California. Kenneth Shroop with the City Journal. He's got the latest investigative report. I encourage you to check it out. Go to City Journal. Look it up. You will not believe the details. Kenneth, thanks for your time today. Now, I want to talk to you about something for your dog. If you've got a dog out there, and I got a couple of dogs at home, Elvis and Fiona, if you've got a dog and they're getting a little older and you're noticing maybe they're slowing down a little, hesitating on the stairs, not jumping up in the truck like they used to, not as eager for the evening walk, if you're noticing this, I want to make a recommendation to you. 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All right, when we come back, Kevvy Troy is here from the Wall Street Journal. More after this on the Scott Jennings Show. 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

0: one man standing tall against the leftist mob. Here's Scott Jennings.
1: Thursday, September the 24th. In 30 seconds, we talked to our friend Tevi Troy. He's got a piece in the Wall Street Journal about the Kennedy Center. Everybody wants to talk about the Kennedy Center. Tevi's got interesting historical perspective on that in just a moment. First, a quick note from our friends at Americans for Prosperity. They say for nearly 250 years, not just that they say, they're right. America's founding principles have given people the freedom to dream big and take risks and build something of their own. And that spirit is alive and well in American small business today. 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I invite you to nominate the entrepreneurs who are pursuing the American dream at this website, AmericaBuildsFreedom.com. 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That comes from our friends at Americans for Prosperity. All right, Tevi Troy, welcome on back in here. You have a new piece about the Kennedy Center. Now, a lot of folks these days are sort of presenting the Kennedy Center as newly partisan. Donald Trump has made this thing a partisan football, but you've got a piece that explains it's always been partisan and it's always been left-leaning over at the Kennedy Center. What do you got, Tevi?
2: Yeah, there has been this partisan sense about the place for 50 years. And the way I describe it in the Wall Street Journal piece is that when a Republican president goes there, it's like a visiting team going to an away game. And you often have this situation where Republican presidents get booed or snubbed there. And this goes all the way back to Richard Nixon, who didn't like the place. And he talked about the coverage, the fawning coverage about the opening of the place. And he called it an orgasm over this utter architectural monstrosity. And then he told his secretary, Rosemary Woods, to keep him away from the place at all costs. So, yeah, this goes back a while.
1: How often do Republican presidents actually go? I know they have to go sometimes. But have most of them kept their distance because it just sort of feels like a, you know, you're going over to the auxiliary Democratic headquarters?
2: Well, they go for the big events like the Kennedy Center Honors, or Ronald Reagan went for the 25th anniversary of the Joffrey Ballet, which is a very nice event. But he got booed there. Mm. And according to Lois Romano for the Washington Post, it was the first time Reagan was booed at a public event during his presidency. This is 1982, so it was already a while into the presidency. So it's just... it's a weird thing where you go to this place and you know that it's not going to be your friend there. It kind of reminds me of the famous story of Scalia tells Thomas, hey, let's go to the opera. And Thomas says he doesn't want to go. And Scalia says, come on, Clarence, I know you like the opera. And Clarence Thomas says to him, yes, I do like the opera, but I don't like the people who go to the opera.
1: Yeah, well, it sounds like if Clarence Thomas went in there, if they're booing Ronald Reagan, I can only imagine the level of tomatoes that would be thrown at someone like Clarence Thomas. Tevi, where do the politics come from? Is it from the performers? Is it from the audience? Is it from the leadership of the Kennedy Center? Or is it all of them? I mean, has it just been something that only liberals tend to deal with when they're in Washington, D.C.?
2: There's a lot of all of the above. You know, the entertainment field is famously liberal, so a lot of these people, whether they're the artists or the writers, they tend to be on the left, the people who support those kinds of programs. I mean, if you know, there's some woke play coming, you're not going and I'm not going, so that's part of it. Mm. And then the kind of artistic foundation establishment tends to be pretty left. So there's a story that Lyndon Johnson put Lou Wasserman, who was a big Hollywood Democrat and fundraiser, on the Kennedy Center board at the very beginning. Why was he on the board? Because, you know, he's a left-wing Democrat who raised a lot of money for Democrat causes. So it really is, it's kind of baked into the place from the beginning. And it wasn't supposed to be. When Eisenhower signed the legislation, it was supposed to be some kind of nonpartisan national cultural center. But it drifted left early on. It doesn't mean, you know, you should tear it down or change the name of it. It just means...

0: careful when we exited the box, so we wouldn't run into all the different people. I mean, once you're in the box, it's sort of a protected place, and there's an usher watching the box, so not everybody walks in. But, yeah, it was a little squeamish, yeah.
1: Unbelievable. All right, Tevi Troy, our presidential historian here at the Scott Jennings Show, with a great new piece in the Wall Street Journal. It sounds like the Kennedy Center has always been a mecca of left-wing partisanship, and it still is today. Tevi, thanks for coming on. We got Mike Rogers stopping by after this. Stay with us.
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8: And candidate here is Mike Rogers. Mike, welcome back to the show.
9: Scott, it's great to be here. Thanks for having me. And welcome to Michigan. Is this not God's country?
8: It's a beautiful place here. Yeah. And a lot of folks are paying attention to Michigan probably more closely than any other race in America. And I think if you look at all the Senate races that are in play, there is not a bigger contrast between the two parties. The Republican here and the Democrat couldn't be two different kinds of people, two different kinds of worldview. There are really no similarities, and the people of Michigan have a very stark choice. When you think about the contrast in that way, how are you pitching that to, say, the independents here in Michigan?
9: So we're having lots of conversations about issues that the people are facing. And listen, there are things that we can do to improve it, but are you willing to walk away from this notion about achieving the American dream for the next generation and turn it over to the government? So, you know, when I was growing up, those Blue Cross Blue Shield cards that the union members had, was that was it. If you got one of those, you're making it in the world. Really good coverage, all collective bargaining to get those really hard-fought benefits. And think about what they're saying. Give up on the system. You give me that Blue Cross Blue Shield card that you worked your entire life for, and give it to the government. So what we're doing is talking about people about what they're proposing to do and what our solutions are. And we're finding we have moderate Democrats who are attracted to our message and what we're trying to do on housing and education and other important issues. And this guy is just candidly way too extreme.
8: You're referring to the health insurance issue, which has sort of burst back into the campaign this week. Some clips of your opponent, Democrat Abdul El-Sayed, have emerged. Let's start with this one. This is from right now. 2026, this is what Abdul El-Sayed says about, and he's for Medicare for All, but this is what he says about private insurance today. Take a listen.
10: I don't think we need to ban anybody from having private insurance.
8: And this is what Abdul El-Sayed said back in 2020 when he was pitching the exact same plan about private insurance. Listen to this.
10: What Medicare for All does is it does away with the private insurance market. Right? It now has one single payer. That's why we call it single payer, right? One insurance, and that is the government of the United States.
8: So when you hear Abdul El-Sayed on the one hand saying, I'm going to get rid of all private insurance, and on the other hand now saying, I don't think we should do that, there's obviously some duplicity going on here. But the fact is, he is one of the most pure socialist candidates. He believes in the Bernie Sanders model. Of course, he wants to take away private insurance, and I suspect a lot of the independents you're running into out there don't want that to happen.
9: No, they don't. And, you know, listen, if you tax like a big government socialist, if you spend like a big government socialist, if you confiscate like a big government socialist, you're a socialist. And so he wrote the book on Medicare for All. He is so duplicitous, he's a con man. And when I was an FBI agent, you know, you always saw these con men are most successful when people are hurting. Right. You want to believe something better. So, you know, listen, people are under pressure here, certainly financially. You know, the healthcare system, we need to do some adjustments for sure. So he's out there pitching this plan. And He'll be for whatever he needs to say today to get elected. But he wrote the book on Medicare for All, and it is about taking away private insurance. His plan does not work if you don't confiscate everyone's private health care plan. And by the way, when you're 18 or 19 years old and you get in the workforce, guess what? You're paying the whole freight. You're paying the whole freight. So we have 2.25 million seniors here who are on Medicaid, or excuse me, Medicare, and they paid into that. Since you were 18 years old, they're taking it away from them. You have to get in line. And also, he said over the years, we're going to give illegals driver's license and Medicare. So illegals jump in front of the line after you've paid for it your whole life as a senior citizen when you get his plan for Medicare for All. So, no, people aren't there. I don't believe that's what they want. And we're attracting more and more moderate Democrats, as well as expanding our Republican base, which is great.
8: Yeah, talk to me, Mike, about this coalition building here. Michigan hasn't elected a Republican senator since 1994, I believe. And you have to get some Democrats. You have to get some independents. And you're going to have to get some that, frankly, probably hadn't voted Republican in a long time. Talk to us about your campaign's coalition building on that front. And are you attracting the kinds of people that would be conducive to a Republican breaking the string?
9: Yes, we're very confident. As a matter of fact, how do you account in a poll, Scott? You know a lot about polling. For Jewish, Jewish Democrats for Rogers coalition is getting huge. The biggest event we've had yet in the state, Jewish Democrat for Rogers. Now, about a third of the crowd was Republican, two-thirds of the crowd were Democrats. Many who have expressed that they have never voted for a Republican in their lives are voting for me. How do you factor that in? That's growing. And then I'll give you one more statistic on coalition, then I want to tell you why the number is important. We're also cracking into Detroiters. African Americans in Detroit are not comfortable with this Democrat socialism. They think they're going to get the short end of the stick, and I guarantee you they will get the short end of that socialist stick, and they know it. I had one of the largest vote getters in the city, no, the largest vote getter in the city, city councilwoman, invite my wife and I. We go down, we have breakfast one morning. I say, hey, you want me to wear my goggles or anything? What do you need? I don't want you to get in trouble. She says, nope, come down, want to have a talk. She goes on TV that night and says, the reporter said, are you endorsing Mike Rogers? And she said, no, but what I am doing is trying to make sure Detroiters know that he and his wife have real positive plans for Detroit, for the people of Detroit. They're going to help the people of Detroit if they're elected, and it's my job to make sure people know that. But I thought, but that's like hitting a grand slam. And we've had Democrats for Rogers events. I've been in Detroit now three or four times with press conferences, and I'll tell you my favorite moment of that. After a press conference on housing, we're clearing up, and a woman comes over, and she said, you know, I think I've started to get to know your heart. And I said, well, thank you. I hope that's a thank you. She said, no, this is all good. She said, I've seen you around. I hear what you're talking about, your way that you're working in our communities. We haven't seen that before. So if you don't mind, I'm going to go back and tell my neighborhood you're 100% gangsta. And I went, I want that T-shirt. I want that T-shirt. I love that.
8: Probably the first time in your life you've heard that.
9: It is the first time ever. And my staff said, you know, that's funny coming from the former FBI guy.
8: I like that.
9: But she meant it in the best way. And so that coalition is growing. And think of this. If I get 5% of the people that voted for Haley Stevens in the primary, not Abdul, I win. He can't make it up. And so we're working on that number.
8: El-Sayed had trouble with African-American voters in the Democratic primary. And to try to correct that, he this week brought in Kamala Harris back into Michigan. And they had an interesting event in which the phrase birthing people instead of the phrase or word mothers was used. I want to play it for you and get your reaction to that. Listen to this.
11: And that's what the people of Michigan need from you, from our leaders. That's what black women and black birthing people need in order to move themselves forward, their families forward, their communities forward, the state forward, and this country forward.
8: So, Mike, you've got El-Sayed and Kamala Harris sitting around in an effort to attract African-American voters and referring to women in that community as birthing people. Based on the conversations that you're having with African-Americans.
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8: Just showing extreme disdain for moderate Democrats. But you're talking to moderate Democrats. I'm wondering how you think they would respond to this, and how is the whole Piker situation playing among the kinds of Democrats, working class Democrats, that you need to attract?
9: Well, I will tell you what, there's probably a little over 100,000 voting Jewish people here in Michigan. About 70% of them are Democrats, 30% are roughly Republicans. We think we're going to do exceptionally well based on this kind of language that also Abdul has shared all the way through the primary. He's trying to pretend he's somebody who's not, now I'm not really for Medicare for all, I'm for Medicare for what, whoever the government decides. So he's changed his position. He's trying to be something different. And this is Sean Piker. This is why it's important. He had to lie about it. Last week, I don't know, he was on MS Now or MS Sometimes or whatever that show is called. He was basically saying Hassan Piker only came here once. That's just simply not true.
8: Yeah.
9: He's here multiple times. And he had five different events. And this is what's so offensive about bringing Hassan Piker to a place like Michigan. He took him to our students, Michigan State, University of Michigan. And they're pitching very anti-American ideas. You know, Hassan Piker's the guy that said the street should run red with capitalist blood in America.
8: Right.
9: You see him talking about it. And he means this about the Chinese style. Remember he wore the Mao suit?
8: Yeah, he dresses like him.
9: He dresses like
8: him. It's pretty terrible.
9: Says he loves that style communism. I mean, it, by the way, makes millions of dollars doing it, which is just absolutely offensive.
8: And seems to always leave out the fact that, you know, 80 million people were killed in the Chinese Communist Revolution, but yet says that's what we need here in America. It's pretty offensive. I'm sure it's offensive to the people you're talking to. Our conversation today is with Mike Rogers, Republican candidate for the United States Senate. We're here on the road in Michigan. When we come back, we're going to talk about some late-breaking polling in this race, showing a very close contest here, and have more with Rogers when we come back. Stay with us. Hey, Scott Jennings here. More with Mike Rogers here in Michigan in just a moment. First, I want to talk to you about sleeping arrangements, specifically what kind of mattress you're sleeping on. 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I'm using Ghost Bed. I think you'll love it. Ghost Bed, it'll be a cool night's sleep for you. More with Mike Rogers right after this.
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8: Welcome back to the Scott Jennings Show. We're up in Michigan today talking to Mike Rogers, who's a Republican candidate for the United States Senate. Today's an interesting day in Michigan. Voting starts today. We no longer have Election Day in this country. We're now voting 40 days before the election. So how does it work up here? Absentee voting, is that right?
9: Yeah, so all the ballots go out tomorrow. So they'll be in inboxes tomorrow, so people can fill them out and send them back. And they'll be able to vote in person later in October. But you can fill one out by the next week. The votes could be coming in. We think in this September, there could be 750,000 votes cast in September.
8: Wow.
9: And so our race started. It started earlier. So the fight is on right now. To make sure we're trying to win those battles of ideas.
8: I know you can't change the rules now. How do you feel about that? Because, you know,
9: I think it's awful.
8: It feels like a campaign. Things will happen in September. Things will happen in October that may change people's opinion. But you're talking about 750,000 people casting ballots before they've seen all the information. It doesn't sit well with me. I know it's the rules, and you got to play by the rules up
9: Absolutely.
8: Here. But
9: I think it's too much, too long. Again, I want to make elections, easy to vote, hard to cheat. Mm. And so, my argument is, look at this. It changes the whole fundamentals of a campaign, which is why they start earlier and earlier and earlier. And what do voters tell you? Stop starting so early. I'd like to not, but here we go.
8: Mike, let me ask you about the war in Iran. You made a little news this week when you said it's time to wrap it up and end the war. This was being interpreted by the national political media as some sort of a break. But you've been relatively supportive of the president's overall goals.
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9: Let's take care of America here first. Let's take care of American farmers first. And I think that once this thing hits about 450, then you stop the ban or the export ban and you move out smartly. And I think the same thing, by the way, on taxes on roads. It's 70 cents a gallon here in Michigan. Mm. People who are driving to work every day are paying a heavy price, buying groceries, heavy price. My argument is this is all temporary. Then let's stop taxing temporarily on these the commutes for average workers. And then when this thing unwinds, that's why unwind the war, I think we're in better shape.
8: Final question. Big piece of the voting pie here in Michigan, senior citizens. They're worried about protecting Social Security. It's a major issue. I've seen some polling on it from our friends over at AARP. What's your message to seniors about how you would treat Social Security, knowing what we know about the trust fund having issues over the next 6 years?
9: Yeah, and in 2032, there's going to be a scheduled 22% cut. Can't let that happen. Listen, my parents, when they were still with us, depended on Social Security. We were a middle-class working family. My in-laws are still dependent on it. My oldest brothers are now in that Social Security range. It's important, and the promise was made. We have to keep that promise. So my argument is one party's not going to fix this. You've got to put people in a room. I always joked that you should put both parties in a room, serve them beer, and lock the door to the bathroom and say, come out with a deal or it's done. But yeah. I think we have to push these folks into doing the right thing. And it's hard in this environment, But if you start thinking about the people who will be hurt if you get that 22% cut, you got to fix it. We have to fix it.
8: That voice you're hearing today, Mike Rogers, Republican candidate for the U.S. Senate. We've been broadcasting from Michigan. We thank you for listening today. It's Scott Jennings, Common Sense for the American People. We'll see you tomorrow.
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10: News this hour from Town Hall. I'm Keith Peters in Washington. Three banned news media outlets are now back covering the White House.
11: Reporters from CNN, MS Now, and Politico have returned to the White House hours after a federal judge temporarily blocked President Donald Trump's ban of the three news outlets. The judge said that the news outlets must have their access restored, but reporters were still blocked from entering the White House grounds. Those news outlets then asked in a new court filing for an immediate hearing to address their continued ban from the White House grounds. The back and forth was the latest in an extraordinary showdown between Trump and media outlets whose coverage he dislikes. Those news outlets argued that they were singled out over the content of their coverage.
10: Correspondent Lisa Dwyer reporting. A state dinner is being held at the White House evening as President Trump continues to entertain Chinese President Xi Jinping during talks between the two countries. The Brookings Institution's Jonathan Zinn, a former CIA China analyst, says Beijing is trying to wait out the Trump administration.
25: They're looking to buy time and space and relief from U.S. pressure at the lowest price point possible. So that if that means if Xi Jinping has to fly around the world to spend, you know, roughly 36 hours on the ground in Washington and have pleasantries with President Trump, that's a small price to pay, I think, in their system to get that relief.
10: The two countries' finance ministers earlier this week met with the U.S. proposing a new notification mechanism for AI incidents between the two nations. There is also the continuing issue of the island of Taiwan, which the communist Chinese claim as their own. On Wall Street, a mixed day as the Dow was down by 161 points, the NASDAQ rose 3, the S&P declined 1. More on these stories at townhall.com.
6: Hey, Jeff, looks like...